0: immediately. On the days where you feel really, really down, get up, dress up, show up, and remember to never, ever give up.
1: Alhamdulillah, very, very wise words. Like they say, mummies always get the most impactful advice. And you know, it's interesting that you said that, you know, you were quite young at the time, and at that time sometimes we don't fully understand the wisdom behind the words of our parents, and we're like, no, what do you know? What do you know? I know better.
0: Yeah, why are you telling me this?
1: Exactly.
0: Why are you telling me this? But now, being a mom myself, I fully understand why she said what she said, because we always need to be so cognizant of how people treat us.
1: Definitely. Now I'm going to ask you, again, taking you back down memory lane, what is the best life lesson that your father taught you that you have now taught your children?
0: This is something that's so, so important that I teach them every single day. You know, and I think this is emanating in my actions as well. That true success is not measured by what you accumulate. It's not measured by money. It's not measured by power, but by the lives that you touch, the values that you uphold, and the legacy you leave behind. And he always, always taught me. And I think you know me, so you'll know that this does resonate with me, right? No matter how far you rise, don't ever forget where you came from. Always stay humble. Treat people with kindness, and most importantly, you know, you teach people how to treat you.
1: Yes, that is very true. Now,
0: so never ever tolerate disrespect.
1: 100%, 100%, and also, you know, the respect that you give to others, you know, is says volumes about you. But also, when we think about, we say that, you know, children learn more from what we do rather than what we say. That is something I say very often on the show.
0: Oh yes.
1: So,
0: like you said, it's the most difficult task is being a mom, because you've got these eyes watching you all the time.
1: Yes.
0: They're not, like you said, whatever you can teach them is something else. But if you're not practicing what you're preaching, they're watching you. They're watching your actions. They're watching your mannerisms. They're watching how you behave with people. Obviously, they're going to then, you know, emulate that into their daily lives rather than what you're saying to them.
1: Most definitely. So for everybody who's listening to us right now, right, we say, you know, alhamdulillah on your successes and your accolades. May Allah subhanahu wa ta'ala bless you and everybody with more and better, inshallah. But irrespective of whatever you have achieved outside, doesn't matter the roles, the titles, whatever. When you're walking through that front door or kitchen door, all those titles fall away, because then you are somebody's mommy or somebody's daddy. So, Farzana, when you think about your role as a mother, and we say, you know, it's the most important role for any parent, the fathers, we're not ignoring you today. I promise you, we're going to be acknowledging you as well. But for now, we're just talking a little bit about the mummies. When you walk into that door and you wake up in the morning, and you know, when it comes to balancing family life and work life, but when you think first thing in the morning, you wake up and you're thinking about your children, that role of a mother, please elaborate on that. Importance of that role of a mother, knowing that you have these two children who, as you say, watch everything that you do.
0: Absolutely. And, you know, like you said, irrespective of one's career, one's accolades, one's achievements or title attached to anyone's name, the role of a mother will be the most important role I think every parent will attest to. And for me, being Mohammed and Malia's mom is the most important role that I need to uphold every single day. So I may lead a company, I may build an empire, receive awards, sit at important tables. But we, like you said, when you enter that door, your most greatest legacy is not hanging on the wall. It's sitting at the dinner table, listening to you, welcoming you when you get home. And it's how your day is, attentively listening to those little mouths, talking to you, and, you know, watching them learning from the person that you choose to be. Being a mother is not simply about providing for my children. It is about shaping their hearts, building their characters, instilling values in them, and raising two human beings who understand, most imperatively, Aisha, respect, resilience, humility, and kindness. I believe success becomes a truly meaningful when people closest to you can say, you know, that is... I know your son. I know your daughter. Your daughter is so respectful, and your son is, mashallah, so respectful. For me, then I know I've done my most important job in this world. And that's raising children with respect, humility. That's most important.
1: Definitely. Like they say, you know, your manner speaks volumes. And alhamdulillah, like, You know, when somebody says this to you, obviously you feel like, you know, I'm sure you say to your husband, we're doing something right, alhamdulillah. So I have a message here from one of our listeners, you know, who says that, you know, assalamu alaikum wa rahmatullahi wa barakatuh. Apa Aisha, I'm loving your show. I'm loving your show. I just want to ask your guest, I feel guilty when I am tired to say no. I feel guilty when I'm sick and I can't get up and I just need to move on. How do you advise Sister Farzana to overcome that guilt? Because yes, as mummies, we also get tired. Wow. Farzana, you're the perfect person to answer that question.
0: That is a very apt question to pose. And I thank the listener for posing that question, because there's so many moms out there that are tuned in right now that are feeling the very same thing. And I would say to working moms, because I, like you said, I'm the perfect walking, talking example of this. Don't strive for the perfect balance. Strive for a meaningful presence. That's most, most important. Don't be so hard on yourself. There will be days where your career demands more of you, and there will be days where your family needs more of you. But the imperative factor is knowing what truly matters in each facet of your life and being intentional. That's the key word here, being very, very intentional with your time. Communicate with your family. You know, you'll be surprised. Like, you know, I thought I could delegate it all, but by communicating with my family, you know, I was surprised at how they will volunteer to assist you and do things, fun things like chores together in the house, yeah, to make everybody have that quality time together. So if you know you're going to have a really hectic week, you know, to the moms out there, please meal prep and get your kids involved as well. You'll be surprised at how much of fun you will have. Choose one day of the weekend and prep your meals for the whole week. Design a menu with the kids. Make it fun and interactive. You know, try to simplify your life. Moms, please remember the days where people glorified immense hard work is gone.
1: Yes.
0: Really, we can't glorify it anymore, as hard work is replaced by smart work. And most importantly, don't feel guilty for being ambitious. You don't have to do everything yourself. Ask for help. And your kids will love spending time with mommy no matter what they will do. Be it in the kitchen, be it doing chores. They will love spending that quality time with you. It's quality over quantity. That's what I always tend to say. So don't feel guilty. Get your kids involved in everything that you do, and you'll be surprised at the closeness and the bond that you develop.
1: Farzana, very important life lessons that you just shared right now, but also when it comes to saying, I'm tired, mommy's sick today, I can't manage today. Mummies do feel guilty, even daddies, right? How do you advise that parents overcome their guilt? Because again, teaching your children to stop when they are tired, teaching your children to put themselves first, like we always say, you can't give from an empty cup. You know, saying to your child, I can't do this today. I'm so sorry, my bachu, my baby, mommy can't manage this today. Can we do this another day? It's okay. Mummies struggle with that, or daddies struggle with that. What guidance can you share with parents who are listening today when they need to sometimes disappoint their children because you need to put yourself first because you're just not having a good day, or you could be sick, or you're just very tired?
0: Like I said, you know, if you develop a bond with your kids, like for myself as well, you'll be surprised at how quickly they grasp as well where mommy is. Today, it's not a good day. My kids as well will come and tell me, mommy, I understand today is not a good day. We can do something maybe next week or tomorrow or another day. So talk to your kids. Have that open line of communication. It is so important to make your kids your friends. Yes, there must be that respect factor. Yes, you've got to be the parent. They've got to be the kids. But there must be that closeness and that bond with your children so you can be able to talk to them about anything. Like you said, say to them, and they will then understand that, look, mommy or daddy cannot do anything today. I'm not feeling good. And they will then understand. You've got to create that bond. Obviously, if you don't have that bond, and then you tend to tell that child that that child's going to be disappointed, go and sulk in the room for the whole day, or throw a temper tantrum. Mm-hmm. So have that bond with your kids. Form that bond. It's not difficult. I promise you. Try talking to them. Do fun activities together. Draw, color, whatever it is. Anything simple. Make that time to bond with your kids. And I promise you, the communication will be so, so much easier. Where they will grasp, like I'm telling you, in my home, before I can even say anything, they'll just look at my face and know.
1: Okay, body language. There we go. The non-verbal communication. Yes.
0: Today's not a good day. Okay, mommy, we can't go today. Oh, I can't do this with Malia today. Okay, she'll understand totally. Mommy, I'm going to give you time to relax.
1: Oh.
0: So they'll automatically grasp and they'll know it. And it makes life so much more easy. Alhamdulillah, I'm very blessed in that aspect.
1: Subhanallah, subhanallah. So my respected listeners, we're going to be going to an ad break just now. We still have a few minutes. But before we do that, I just want to share something. So, Alhamdulillah, when I think of my childhood, and many of us who are listening today, you know, I took Farzana down memory lane. I got a message here from my sister Farhana. There's something Farhana. I'm going to call that out just now after the ad break. But going down memory lane, and you think of all these moments that you have spent with your parents, whether it's their drive to school, or their walk to madrasa, or their walk for salah, or like Farzana gave the example, being in the kitchen together, having family dinners together, preparing meals together, going to visit nani or daddy or dada or nana, you know, getting the family get together, the family picnic, or, you know, maybe just getting together when it's Eid. And when you think of all of this, and as you grow older, you realize this impact it has created on you. And when you speak about these very special moments, at that time when you were a child, it was, oh, I just have to go with mommy, we're going to get dressed and do this. But now as an adult, these memories set the benchmark for you now as a parent. These memories are actually the blueprint for your happy place. Think about this beautiful time that you spent with your family. And I must admit this, right? Before we go into the ad break, whenever I think of my childhood, and recently, because, you know, we're going to be moving house, my mom's inshallah relocating with me, inshallah, and we've been going through all her things at home. And last night, I just have to say this, you know, we went through some of her cupboards and there were some, you know, photographs of, you know, childhood photographs, and there was, you know, like little mementos, our report cards, maybe medals from school. I actually found, you know, my baby booties. Can you believe this? My baby booties are so cute. And when you smile and you think, Alhamdulillah, look at it as a parent. Parents keep all of this. It's sentimental. It's special for them. We may have forgotten that moment, you know, that file with the report cards, or, you know, maybe a clipping from a newspaper article where you were mentioned in some maybe math quiz or spelling bee or something. We may have forgotten, but our parents haven't. And when you think about this and you look at them and now they're older and you say, Ya Allah, Subhanallah. Subhanallah, Jazakallah khairan ya Rabbi for making so-and-so my mother and so my father. And Ya Allah, help me to inshallah honor them and take care of them now when they are older in the best way possible, inshallah. May Allah subhanahu wa ta'ala accept our du'as and efforts, inshallah. So we will now be going into our first ad break. 072-786-1548 is the number that you can use to send us your messages. Our topic for today, being a role model to my son and daughter. Jazakallah khairan. Short ad break. Please don't go away.
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1: Assalamu alaikum wa rahmatullahi wa barakatuh. A'udhu billahi minash shaitani rajim. Bismillahi rahmani rahim. Welcome back to Youth Talk with me, Bibi Aisha Lahir, right here on Radio Islam International. Today, I am so happy to be speaking to such a phenomenal woman, mashallah. Mashallah, I call her my sister from another mother, subhanallah. A woman who is a cheerleader for everybody. A woman who motivates, educates, inspires, and just somebody who just wants to see other people grow, a genuine well-wisher for others. Now, if this person can be this for other people, as I mentioned when I introduced her in the first segment, imagine what type of mother she would be. Clearly wanting the best for her children, hoping the best for her children, motivating her children to be their best. Alhamdulillah, it is such a pleasure and honor to be in conversation with the dynamic and phenomenal Farzana Mayet, a global entrepreneur, a phenomenal woman making a difference, a phenomenal woman who is on the show with us today. And we're talking about being a role model for my son and my daughter. So Farzana, I'm going to ask you this question. When it comes to failure, as human beings, obviously we fail. Nobody is good at everything. And when it comes to failure, our view on failure, personal failure, things that may have not went our way for whatever reason, the way we respond to failure clearly is going to be a reflection of how our children are going to react to failure. Please, can you elaborate on this?
0: Oh, this is such a brilliant question, Aisha. And I think, you know, as parents, like we said when we just started the interview segment, those little eyes are watching everything that you do rather than what you say. So running a business, like you said, a global business at that, it's not easy at all. But and there's no, contrary to what people think, that, you know what, I just became successful overnight. There were many nights of blood, sweat, and tears where I cried nonstop. But failure is just another stepping stone to success. If you're not going to fail, you're not going to understand that you need, it's just another stepping stone for getting closer to reaching your goal. Yes, you're going to get many no's along the way, and that has been with me as well. You're going to get many no's along the way, but the key word here is to never give up. You can only get so many no's before you get a yes. You can only, you know, have so many failures before you acquire success. And in your personal home, if there is constant failures or there's constant, setbacks, react to it in a way that, okay, alhamdulillah. First of all, alhamdulillah, this has happened to me. Alhamdulillah, this has happened to me. But what can I learn from it? This is the school fees now I need to pay. Okay, I've paid the school fees. I failed in this. But what have I learned from this lesson that's going to make me now take the next step to making sure that I acquire success? And that's how it needs to be. It doesn't need to be that, okay, no, I was met with a no. I failed in this task. I failed in this, you know, and the whole house needs to be morose and go into negativity. No, not at all. You need to understand that failure is just another stepping stone to success.
1: Yes. And Farzana, you are a mom of a teenage daughter. Mashallah. For all the parents that are listening today, even the daddies, you know, we do know that parents, they struggle when it comes to the teenage years, and they're like, "Ya Allah, grant me strength," because I feel there's a communication gap. That's what I'm just quoting what parents have said. There's this huge communication gap. My child doesn't get me. My child thinks I'm old and boring. My child has a mind of their own. Everything is friends. We just don't get each other anymore. That's what many parents say. What would be your best advice to everybody who's listening in right now, especially for those who are raising teenage daughters? We're going to get to the sons just now. How are you managing this, or navigating? I won't say managing, I'll say navigating your way through being the mummy of a teenage daughter.
0: Hey, so for moms raising teenage daughters, my greatest advice would be, don't just raise your daughter. Build a relationship with her. You know, as taxing as it can be, because like you said, there's no communication. They don't want to talk to me. They slam the door. They're in their rooms constantly. Mm-hmm. The teenage years can be very challenging. But beneath the attitude, the independence, and the changing emotion is often a young woman trying to discover who she is. She's just as confused as you were once. So put yourself in her shoes a couple of years back, or many years back. You know, teach her boundaries, teach her self-respect, and the courage to always say no if she's not comfortable. Remind her that her worth is not determined by her appearance or social media, friendships, you know, as often it is today, and popularity or achievements. Teach her that she does not have to compete with other people, girls or women, to know her own value. And mothers, remember that your daughter is watching you. Most importantly, she is learning from how you speak to yourself first, how you handle conflict, how you treating others, and how you respond when life doesn't go according to plan. Like you said, Bibi Aisha, you know, failures and things like that. Mm-hmm. Those little eyes are watching you. Be the mother that she respects, but also the safe space that she can always come home to. You know, one day she may forget many of the lectures you gave her, but she will never, trust me, she will never, ever forget how safe, how loved and valued you made her feel.
1: Yes. She must be able to know that she can come to you and tell you anything, absolutely anything, knowing that you would be angry or upset or disappointed, but knowing that I can talk to my mother.
0: About anything. Yes, she's going to be her first. Obviously, she's going to be angry or no matter what, depending on the circumstances. But I know that there's one person that I can always count on that will be in my corner is my mother.
1: Yes.
0: So, but it starts from the foundation, Bibi Aisha. Yes. Again, I'm going to stress. I know I sound like a broken tape recorder, but I'm going to say, form that bond with your kids. It is so, so important.
1: And early, it like is you said, foundation. Important. Yes.
0: the foundation very, very early, because there's nothing then they will be afraid to speak to their parents about. Any of the life is very challenging, and with social media and all of that the kids are exposed to, it's a scary world out there.
1: Yes, yes.
0: Let you be the first person that your kids want to communicate to.
1: Yes.
0: They mustn't feel inclined to go and communicate to strangers outside. Their first line of communication needs to be their parent, no matter what.
1: You are also the mom of Muhammad, and we know that the bond between a mother and son is very, very special. Very, very special, right?
0: Absolutely.
1: And you know, sons look up to their mothers as role models. What important life skills do you feel that mothers need to teach to their sons, especially raising sons in recent times?
0: So Aisha, this is something that really touches my heart, because, you know, I believe one of the greatest responsibilities of any mother that has a son and is raising a son, don't raise a son just to be a successful man, but raise a son to be a good man, a man with character, a man with compassion, a man with integrity, and a man with respect. As he's going to one day lead as head of his home, remember that. So don't only focus on the accolades. Yes, it's great. Focus on the accolades, but don't only focus on that. Focus on raising a respectful child, a respectful son, because he's one day going to lead as the head of his home. Make him be a man of integrity. Raise him as a man of integrity. Raise him as a man with compassion and respect. And I also believe mothers must teach their sons emotional intelligence. You know, give them permission. And this, I think, comes from the moms as well.
1: Yes.
0: You know, often the dads would say, and I think the dad sitting at home would agree with me, that, you know what is she talking? Like, you know, why must the sons express themselves? You know, it's a sign of weakness. They can't express themselves. They can't cry. But I say to them, because I say to my son, and I'm saying it without any shame, I say this to my son, please express your feelings. This is most important. Let them know that it's perfectly okay, if things are not going okay, to cry, to be vulnerable, to ask for help and say, I need assistance. A man who understands his emotions, remember, listeners, a man that understands his emotions is far more stronger than one who has been taught to suppress them. Because a man who's going to suppress his emotions is going to go on to get married, to lead a totally emotionless life. His poor wife will not know, you know?
1: Yes.
0: She won't have any of his emotions, any of his love, any of his affection, because he was taught to suppress his feelings all the time. That is why I teach my son every time, please be vulnerable, show your emotions. Yes. If things are not okay, not okay.
1: Yes.
0: It's perfectly fine. Nobody's going to be judging you.
1: Most definitely. Be vulnerable. I love how you say that, because we're teaching sons that, you know, it's building their emotional intelligence. It's okay to cry. Alhamdulillah. It's okay to talk about your feelings.
0: Because we think that sons, okay, they're already born, they're programmed with us that, you know, they need to be strong. No, they've got emotions just like us. They feel things just like us. And for me as a mother, if I'm teaching my son to be a man that is expressing his emotions, or a boy, from young, I've been teaching him, Muhammad, express your emotions. Muhammad, if things are not going okay, say it.
1: Mm.
0: Don't be, you know, stoic or just like stone-faced and feel that everything's always okay. It's not. Because that boy or that teenage son is going to grow up into a man who's not going to show any emotions. And the only person that's going to suffer is the family.
1: Later.
0: His wife, his kids, because they're going to then grow up. And his wife is going to be the most one to suffer, because she's going to be met with a man that doesn't show her any feelings at all.
1: And that is scary. That is scary. Hence you say, you know, start with this process by you
0: the
1: being that person.
0: Again.
1: Exactly. You, the foundation. 100% the foundation.
0: The foundation.
1: So I have a message here from one of our listeners who's messaged me privately and saying, Appa, please keep me anonymous. So, okay, I'm going to keep anonymous. Anonymous says, Assalamu alaikum wa rahmatullahi wa barakatuh. I'm listening to the show. And my question is that as the children are getting older, they are becoming a bit more distant, and I'm feeling like the struggling parent. Is after they get married, the phone calls are less, the visits are less, and I hope that I've set the right foundation as a parent, you know, when we would take them to visit family members and, you know, the respect that I gave to my parents and to my in-laws' parents. But I somehow find that lacking today in my own household, before I can even say in anyone else's household. Where did I go wrong? What can I do to fix? Sure. Farzana, that's a big question. And you can see this is a parent that, you know, wants that bond with their children.
0: And this is so beautiful. This is so beautiful that, you know, you're understanding that, okay, there's a bit of an issue here. I need to sort it out. Again, I'm going to come back to the same thing that Aisha and I have been talking about, dear listener, is that communication is key. If you feel that something is bothering you and you've built that bond with your child, okay, you feel that they are somewhat retracting, talk to them. Pick up the phone. As a parent, don't feel shy. Pick up the phone and phone your children and tell your children, listen, I miss you. I need to see you a bit more often. Mommy's missing you. Why not? Why do we as parents feel that, okay, I'm the parent, you know, I need to be superior? No. No, have that bond with your kids to say that, listen, I'm missing you. I feel that we need to spend a little bit more time together. Yes, you've already inculcated, you know, a great upbringing, as you said, the listener has done, you know, by going to relatives, going to in-laws, going to, you know, the grandparents' home. So they would hope the kids would follow through. But remember, all children are programmed differently. Yes. No matter what we teach them, ultimately, when you set them free and go into the world, they're going to do what they please. But as parents, it's our responsibility till the day we close our eyes to teach our children. I solely believe that our responsibility doesn't end when our kids get married. No. Or when they go off to live on their own. No. We need to teach them every single day until our eyes close.
1: Yes.
0: So if you feel that, you know what, there's a gap, there's something that's lacking, pick up the phone and phone your kids. And if you have that bond already, they will understand, okay, you know what, I have been a bit distant, I need to fix that. And if you don't have that bond, what's stopping you from starting from today?
1: And as we all know, Farzana, we spoke about this, life happens where, you know, when your children are older, maybe they're also studying at varsity or studying wherever, you know, they do get a bit busy, they get a bit preoccupied, and they may feel like, I didn't mean it. Yes, you know, I didn't realize that I didn't visit. I didn't realize, you know, I've been so busy with, you know, the grandchild's whatever, you know, I didn't realize that. And that's why we say, get the communication going. So, Farzana, I need to ask you, because we're going to be rounding off in a bit, what would be your best advice to single moms and dads who are listening? You know, dads, we're not ignoring you. We're speaking about the dads as well now, because dads also, especially when there's single parents here, you don't have access to your child 24/7, so to speak. And, you know, parents may feel that, I want to be this role model, but, you know, now this divorce has come.
0: Circumstances.
1: Mm. But I'm still here. I'm still present. I'm still hands-on. Any words of advice?
0: So to the moms and to the dads, remember, you are doing... you are one person that's doing the work of many, and that deserves recognition, not judgment. Never underestimate the strength of what you are doing. So raising a child on your own is not a lesser version of a family.
1: And we just go into a quick ad break.
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1: Assalamu alaikum wa rahmatullahi wa barakatuh. Welcome back to Youth Talk with me, Bibi Aisha Lahe. And this beautiful morning, we are talking about being a role model for my son and daughter. And it's such a pleasure to be in conversation with Sister Farzana Mayat, mashallah. So we just had a bit of an issue with network, I think. But alhamdulillah, we're all good. We're all back. So Farzana, I remember the question that we asked was your guidance to parents who are divorced. So single mom, single dad, who really want to be this role model, and, you know, they questioning themselves. Am I doing enough? Am I the right role model? Yes, I don't have access to my children. Maybe not how I did before, but I'm trying my best. What would you like to say to them?
0: So as I was saying before we got cut off, Aisha, that to the moms and to the dads, remember that you are the one person that's doing the work of many, and that deserves recognition. Yes. Not judgment. So don't ever judge yourself. Never underestimate the strength of what you are doing. Remember, raising a child on your own is not a lesser version of a family. Circumstances happen. Things happen where the family needed to separate. But remember, it's a family unit that built on courage and sacrifice, resilience, and an extraordinary amount of love. So I would also encourage single mothers and fathers to never lose themselves. You know, build your dreams, nurture your career, protect your friendships, and make time for your own happiness. But ultimately, you know, remember that your child sees your love. like we spoke when we just started the segment, actions always speak louder than words. And this is something that I strongly, strongly believe in. People can tell you a whole lot of things, but the actions will always speak louder than words. So your child understands. Your actions is showing your child that you care. Your actions is showing your child that you want to be around them. Obviously, you cannot 24/7 as you would, you know, when the family was together, but they will understand. When you are spending time with them, give them your undivided attention, like we spoke about. Quality over quantity all the time. Spend quality time with your children when you do have that time with them. So I think that's most imperatively important, and communication is key.
1: Yes. 100%. So I have a message here from one of our listeners, and this is something very, very beautiful. So this listener, her name is Sister Mariam. She says, Appa Bibi Aisha, there have been times, so many times that I can't even count, where I questioned my ability as a parent. I always thought I was a terrible parent. I would compare my parenting styles with my sisters, with my brothers, with my friends, you know, with other people, thinking that I was a bad parent. Maybe I wasn't doing enough. And then one day, my daughter, who is a teenager, wrote me a letter. And that was very surprising because, you know, there was an envelope on the kitchen counter. And my daughter said to me that, you know, Mommy, please don't read this now. Read this when I go to school. And I thought to myself, oh, no, is this a letter from the school? Is she in trouble? What's going on here? And when I opened it, there was a handwritten note. And she says, this really, really baffled me because teenagers these days don't write handwritten notes. Everything is on WhatsApp. And I was in shock, thinking, what is she saying to me? And she said, as I read the letter, my daughter actually shared examples of the times when she watched me. And these were times where I believe were my lowest, when, you know, there were deaths in the family and I wasn't coping, when there were problems with my health and I wasn't coping, when there were challenges that I was going through and I wasn't coping. And she said in the letter, I'm so proud of you, Mommy, of how strong you are. I'm so proud of you, Mommy, of how you managed X, Y, and Z. And in that letter, my daughter just acknowledged what a perfect mommy she thought I was. And that answered my question. You, I have tears in my eyes. You know, like right now, I feel I want to cry. Like I really just, you know, so... You know, listening to this message, Jazakallah Khair and my respected listener for sending me this message, right? But as I'm looking at this and I'm thinking to myself, what I would say right now, you know, to the listeners, and I'm going to ask you, Fazan, I'm sure you would say the same. Get a piece of paper. Get that pen and paper. Really, we don't want a text. We don't want an email. We don't want that. Good old-fashioned letter that your parents can refer to anytime, even if that paper becomes yellow in, you know, some years. It's beautiful. This brings me back to the example that I gave for Zana when I started the show, when I said we were going through my mommy's things and we saw the things that my mother kept of us, right? You tell me this mommy is never going to keep this letter. This is going to be her reminder on her difficult days that my daughter's proud of me. I got this.
0: So exactly.
1: Write those letters to your fathers and mothers. What do you think, for Zana? This is, you know, I'm getting tongue-tied here because this is so beautiful.
0: It's absolutely beautiful, and it's so wonderful that kids are still, I mean, some kids are still, you know, you're using the old school method, like you said, yes, in the digital era that we're in right now. They're choosing to rather write letters to their moms where they can keep it as mementos for years to come. Like you said, it can be torn. It's going to get yellow, but try and write. Put your feelings to paper. I've always been that. I love writing letters.
1: Yes.
0: I used to always love writing letters. And I think that's such a beautiful way of expressing your feelings. And again, it comes down to what we were talking about when we just began the segment, is that those kids are watching everything that you do and everything that you tolerate. So remember, moms and dads, if you're going through a certain situation and you are staying stuck in that situation, you are teaching your kids to tolerate.
1: Yes, yes.
0: Or you are teaching your kids to be that person that goes out there and is going to be achieving, like Maria, in Mariam's case, Sister Mariam's case, where her child saw, you know, what a wonderful parent she was and saw how she overcame adversities and saw how she dealt with certain situations.
1: Alhamdulillah.
0: Your kids are watching everything that you do. And you are teaching them what to tolerate, what not to tolerate. So remember, be very mindful of that as well.
1: Farzana, we've come to the end of our amazing, inspiring discussion this morning. May Allah subhanahu wa ta'ala reward you in abundance for the phenomenal work that you do. May Allah bless you with more and better than you wish for others. Jazakallah khairan so much for making the time today. And I look forward to speaking to you again really, really soon. Please remember me and all of us in your du'as, inshallah. Jazakallah khairan. Assalamu alaikum wa rahmatullahi wa barakatuh.
0: Wa alaikum assalam wa rahmatullahi wa barakatuh. Jazakallah so much for the opportunity. And to all the listeners, I would just want to part with a wonderful word that, you know, a wonderful slogan that we spend so much of our time of our lives trying to give our children the best education, the best opportunities, the best future. But sometimes what they need the most is simply us, our time, our listening ear, our encouragement, and our example.
1: 100%. Jazakallah khairan. Jazakallah. Assalamu alaikum wa rahmatullahi wa barakatuh.
0: Wa alaikum assalam wa rahmatullahi wa barakatuh.
1: My respected listeners, we've come to the end of our show for today. I think I still have tears in my eyes reading that message from Sister Maryam. It's been such an enlightening program, alhamdulillah, today with Sister Farzana sharing her role as a role model, as a mother, to her son, to her daughter. Every parent has a story to share, alhamdulillah. And think about this. When you have these difficult days, as you will, because life is about happy, sad, angry, mad, difficult, challenges. When you have these difficult moments and you think to yourself, my child's watching me. How am I managing myself? How am I speaking to somebody who's been rude to me? How am I dealing with a difficult situation? Am I turning to Allah subhanahu wa ta'ala and asking for guidance? Am I giving shukr? Am I making an effort to be present in somebody else's life? Because the lessons that you are teaching your children of how to navigate life are the lessons that they are going to be putting in their lives when they grow older. They're going to be using you as that point for reference. Be that good example, inshallah. To all the parents who are listening in today, may Allah subhanahu wa ta'ala accept all your beautiful du'as and efforts. And you have this amazing, amazing role as a mother, as a father, the amana of raising your child. May Allah guide you and accept from you, inshallah. We've come to the end of our show for today. Please remember me and everybody here at Team Radio Islam International and the Ummah, inshallah, in your special du'as. Until we speak again next week, Saturday, please keep it locked on to Radio Islam International. National, inshallah, from me, Bibi Aisha Lahir, and Brother Abrar. We wish you a beautiful day further. Assalamu alaikum wa rahmatullahi wa barakatuh.
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Welcome to this afternoon's program, Ya Qari Al-Quran, Radio Islam International from Durban, the province of KwaZulu-Natal and from South Africa. This afternoon, inshallah, we're going to be listening to the recitation by Qari Huzaifa. And this particular recitation was at Masjid Sirajul Islam in Port Chepstow, and he recites from Suratul Ahzab. That's the first reciter that we do have for you. And a little later in the program, we'll be listening to the recitation of the Imams of Darul Uloom Miftahul Falah, Oslo Beach, Port Chepstow, South Africa. And towards the end, we'll be listening to the recitation at the King Abdul Aziz International Quran Competition 2026. But right now, let's go to the first Qari.

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0: تمت الأسئلة.
1: Well, we end with the King Abdulaziz International Quran Competition that you've been listening to, and we've already heard the Imams of Darul Uloom Miftah al-Falah as well as Qari Huzaifa Ishaq. Until next time, we say Wasallahu ala Nabi al-Ummi. Assalamu alaikum wa rahmatullahi wa barakatuh.
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2: فاذكروني أذكركم واشكروني ولا تكفرون صدق الله العظيم. Our most respected brothers and elders and our mothers and sisters listening over the receiver, Allah subhanahu wa ta'ala has blessed us with iman. Allah has given us tawfiq of reading our salat, salatul isha. May Allah ta'ala accept this. It is only through the tawfiq, the fazl and karam of Allah subhanahu wa ta'ala that Allah ta'ala made it possible for us to visit His house, to go to the Haramain Sharifain, despite us being great sinners. Allah subhanahu wa ta'ala still gave us a chance to present ourselves in front of His house, in front of the Kaaba, in front of the Rooza Mubarak of Rasulullah sallallahu alayhi wa sallam. May Allah subhanahu wa ta'ala accept this Umrah and Ziyarah. Alhamdulillah, we have made duas for each one of you. For the people of this masjid, for those who attend these programs, for our mothers, for our sisters. There were so many people who had asked us to make duas. So many names we remembered, so many we forgot, but Allah subhanahu wa ta'ala knows each person's name. And we said, Ya Allah, those who asked, requested du'as, even those who did not request du'as, Ya Allah, you grant each person whatever his desires and remove each person's difficulties. Our eyes are napak, our hands are napak, our feet are napak. Despite this, Allah subhanahu wa ta'ala still gave us the chance to be there in Makkah and Medina. It is only the karam of Allah subhanahu wa ta'ala. And Allah subhanahu wa ta'ala, when He invites some person, then even though he may not have the means, whatever the difficulties may be, but when Allah subhanahu wa ta'ala decides, and Allah makes it possible. So those of us who have not been there still, we should make fervent du'as, cry to Allah subhanahu wa ta'ala, and try and make some attempts, some preparation for Hajj and Umrah. Allah subhanahu wa ta'ala will make an opening. To leave Medina Sharif is a very daunting task, extremely difficult. Our ishq cannot be compared to the ishq of Sahaba radiallahu anhu majma'in and the real ashiqeen of Nabi sallallahu alayhi wa sallam. We are weak. Our iman is very weak. Our amal is so weak. Hazrat Muajir, Hazrat Haji Imdadullah rahmatullahi alayhi, once he was explaining that sometimes poverty and illnesses, sickness, they are also a ni'mat from Allah subhanahu wa ta'ala. Why is it a ni'mat? When a person is hungry, then he turns to Allah subhanahu wa ta'ala, he makes sabr. Person is sick, he makes sabr. Now on sabr there is great reward. So in reality, this poverty or whatever musibah that has come upon him, whatever his hardship is, it is actually a ni'mat from Allah subhanahu wa ta'ala. Now we cannot understand this because we are weak. We have weak iman. So we don't ask Allah ta'ala to give us sickness and illness. We must ask Allah to give us afiyat, freedom, safety, security from all types of hardships, difficulties, and bala and musibat. But Hazrat Rahmatullahi Ali, Haji Imdadullah rahmatullahi alayhi was explaining that musibah, sickness, all these things are ni'mat from Allah subhanahu wa ta'ala. Now whilst he was addressing the congregation, Hazrat Thani rahmatullahi alayhi mentioned this. He says, we were all sitting there and suddenly a person comes and they say, Hazrat, make dua, I've got a certain sickness, Allah remove this sickness. Hazrat Thani rahmatullahi alayhi was wondering, Hazrat, just explain now, the sickness is a ni'mat from Allah subhanahu wa ta'ala. This man has come and he said, make dua that Allah must remove this sickness that I have. Indirectly he is saying that Allah must remove this ni'mat that I have got. So now what is Hazrat rahmatullahi alayhi, how is he going to respond to this? Hazrat rahmatullahi alayhi said, oh Allah, this sickness that you have given this person, which is in reality a ni'mat, oh Allah, you change this ni'mat into the ni'mat of sihat for him. Sihat is also a ni'mat from Allah subhanahu wa ta'ala. So even though illness is a ni'mat from Allah subhanahu wa ta'ala, but sihat is also a ni'mat from Allah subhanahu wa ta'ala, and we cannot take illnesses, we cannot take sicknesses, we cannot endure the pain. Therefore, oh Allah, you remove the sickness from him and replace it with the ni'mat of health. So we are all weak. We are extremely weak. Our ishq for Rasulullah sallallahu alayhi wa sallam, as I mentioned, cannot be compared to the great ashiqeen of Rasulullah sallallahu alayhi wa sallam. When one sits there and you present yourself before Rauza Mubarak in your sinful state and condition, but you see thousands of people, crowds upon crowds, each one, the love they have for Rasulullah sallallahu alayhi wa sallam, then we realize that our love is nothing compared to the love that they have for Rasulullah sallallahu alayhi wa sallam. Nevertheless, to leave Madinah Sharif is extremely difficult, extremely difficult. We just wish we could just pause the button and just enjoy Madinah Sharif for another couple of years in our life, just standing there. But if it was not for the incident of Mu'adh bin Jabal radiallahu ta'ala, when he left Madinah Sharif, he had to leave the company of Rasulullah sallallahu alayhi wa sallam, because Rasulullah sent him to Yemen as a muallim, as a muballigh, as a mudarris, as a governor. He had to go and teach deen to the people of Yemen. He had to govern, he had to rule amongst them. Rule. And he had to pass on the Shariat. So when he left, he could not endure this pain. فَبَكَى مُعَاذٌ جَشَعًا. He began to cry profusely like a little baby. And it is mentioned in the riwayat that Rasulullah sallallahu alayhi wa sallam could not see his beloved sahabi crying, so he turned his face away. Now imagine the pain Mu'adh bin Jabal radiallahu anhu had to endure. 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Perhaps now you will come back next time, you will pass by my masjid and you will see my qabr. So if this incident didn't take place, then we would have been finished. But this gives us some type of consolement that he was a sahabi of Rasulullah, day and night seeing Rasulullah sallallahu alayhi wa sallam. But he too had to leave Rasulullah sallallahu alayhi wa sallam for the sake of deen. But standing there in front of the house of Allah subhanahu wa ta'ala, this couplet which we mentioned before, and Hazrat rahmatullahi alayhi wa sallam mentioned so often, and this in reality is a share of Hazrat Hakim Akhtar Sahab, دامت بركاتهم العليا من الله تلقيهم سيحة كامل عاد المستقر. اگرچہ پر خطا ہے پر کہا جائے تیرا بندہ.

person is full of sins, is our condition, standing before Allah subhanahu wa ta'ala's house, standing before the Multazam, standing in the Hatim under the Mizab-i Rahmat, by Rukna Yamani, or between Rukna Yamani and Hajar Aswad and the Mataf. 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Head to toe. Our eyes are napak, ears are napak, heart is napak, hands, entire body. Filthy thoughts we have in our mind, in our heart. Ur khata. Par kaha jaye tera banda? Oh my Allah, where can I go? Is there any other Allah I can turn to? Is there any other door I can knock at? Kaha jaye tera banda? Your servant, your slave, oh my Allah, you show me where can he go? Tere dar par, at your door, at your multazam, at your hatib, your house, your haram, tere dar par tera banda ba ummeedi karam aya, he has come with some ummeed, some hope that you are going to forgive him. Hazrat Rahmatullahi Alayhi used to mention, like we have a waterfall, the Niagara Falls, or the Victoria Falls, whatever falls we have. And when the water splashes with great force, then even those standing away in a distance, then they also get the splashes of that water that comes, that hits the ground. And of course, the more closer a person is, the more harder the effect of that waterfall on him. Exactly like that is the tajalliyat. And he used to often say that the tajalliyat of Allah subhanahu wa ta'ala is descending upon his house. It's just that we are blind to these tajalliyat. Our hearts are blind to it. The eyes of our hearts are blind to it. We cannot see it. But it is true. The effulgence is coming down, the anwarat is coming down on the house of Allah subhanahu wa ta'ala. And believe me, those who perform salat closer to the Kaaba, you can feel the effect of this Kaaba, the nur of this Kaaba, as the more closer you go. When you stand right against the Kaaba, you are awestruck. Person attaches himself to the multazam. He begins to cry. When you stand under the Mizab-i Rahmat in the Hatim, you feel so different. This is the effect of the tajalliyat of Allah subhanahu wa ta'ala. Directly above the Baytullah is Baytul Ma'mur, that Kaaba of the angels. Every day 70,000 of them make tawaf, and once they make tawaf of the Kaaba, that Baytul Ma'mur, they don't get a chance again. So pur khata, the person is sinful. Day and night we are committing sins, and this is the washing machine which Hazrat Rahmatullah used to mention. The 7 rounds, 7 spins. And after that we should be clean. Our hearts should be pure and clean. May Allah Ta'ala give us clean and pure hearts. One is we have gone for Umrah, come back, and still our hearts are filthy. Our actions are filthy. Then it's just like a holiday and a tour a person goes for. And therefore we keep on making dua. Oh Allah, you accept our Umrah, accept our ziyarat. Ya Allah, you accept our duas. We are so weak, so weak. We are deprived, or we are bereft of ikhlas. Sometimes we do things so people may look at us and say, he's so pious, and so much of tawaf he made, and so much of dua, and he cries in his dua, and he's like this. Then we have done those things not only for Allah, we have done that for Allah and for others also. There's no reward for that. So even after performing those actions, whatever action a person does, whether it's Hajj, Umrah, Tawaf, Ziyarat, Itikaf, fasting, Nafil, Tahajjud, Sahaba radiallahu anhum, their hearts, you should tremble out of fear. Ya Allah, have you accepted it or not? This was the worry. Ya Allah, do not reject me. Do not reject this deed I have done. Oh Allah, accept it. And therefore, we should always make dua. Ya Allah, make me amongst the maqbooleen, amongst those who are accepted. Whatever my action is, no matter how weak it is, oh Allah, if you accept it, then I've got no problem. So the lessons we learn when we go to Baytullah, that we are nothing, absolutely nothing. You know, we hear about fana'iyat, and we read about fana'iyat. And when a person goes there and he is lost in the crowds,
The people around him don't know who he is. They don't know he's a Mulana, or he's a doctor, or he's a lawyer, or he's a teacher, or he's a wealthy businessman. Nobody knows him. Standing next to somebody else from some other country. And when the person looks around, each one, whether he's from China, Japan, America, India, Pakistan, South Africa, wherever he may be, crowds of people coming in all the time making the tawaf. Each one supplicating, each one crying to Allah, each one engaging in dua. And Allah answers each person's dua. Allah answers each person's dua. Whatever his language may be, even if he's dumb, Allah still answers his dua. And then the lesson of Qiyamah. Person's attention is drawn to Qiyamah. There are people pushing, and you have to make the tawaf. You're sort of caught up in a sandwich. You can't go front easily. You're just moving with the crowds. Exactly that would be Qiyamah. Person will just be moving around. He doesn't have his father and mother next to him. He doesn't have his wife and children. And at that time your nigah and gaze is only towards Allah subhanahu wa ta'ala. Your tawajjuh, your concentration, you are crying only to Allah. Just like how when a person is making tawaf, at that time he's not thinking of anything else, but he's supplicating. He's crying to his Allah, Wallah, you cleanse me, you purify me. And he's making sure that he makes his tawaf properly. He doesn't want to do anything wrong. Same when he's making Safa, Marwa. And he thinks of the sacrifices of Hajar alayhi salatu wasalam, Ismail alayhi salatu wasalam. When you're standing, sitting on the mataf, or the beautiful marble, and you're making the sajda with such ease and such comfort, the coolness of the marble, and then you think Rasulullah sallallahu alayhi wasalam used to make tawaf on that hard ground, hot ground, and the camel's intestine is placed on his back. What sacrifice he used to make, and therefore once, when you're going to Rauza Mubarak, the crowds are huge, very huge. But we are so weak, and South Africans want everything at ease and comfort. We want to stay right virtually inside the haram in a 5-star hotel. We want the best of food, even the taxi. We make sure he's a nice driver, this, and his house is priced and things like that. We are weak, we like comfort. So we want to be in front of Rauza Mubarak all alone and nobody else. That's not possible. The others also ummatis of Rasulullah sallallahu alaihi wasallam. They also have a right. But as you're going there, there's such huge crowds. And sometimes you have to endure some difficulty, some hardship. At that time, you have to think, what sacrifices Rasulullah sallallahu alaihi wasallam made for us? What's the little bit of sacrifice I have to make? A little bit of pushing and you get slightly, you don't get hurt, but you some uncomfort or discomfort that you have to endure for the sake of Rasulullah sallallahu alaihi wasallam. May Allah subhanahu wa ta'ala take all of us again and again. Lessons are that we are sinful, but Allah is most forgiving. Allah is most forgiving. Allah loves to forgive. Even though at this moment we're not standing before his house, before the Kaaba Musharrafa. We're far away. But our Qibla is still the Kaaba. Our Maqsood, our Matloob is still Allah subhanahu wa ta'ala. 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But on the day of Qiyamah, the person awlan nas bi, the person who'll be most closest to me on the day of Qiyamah, O Mu'adh, are the muttaqoon, those who have taqwa. Man kanu, whoever they may be, wahithu kanu, whichever land they may be residing in. But if they have taqwa, then on the day of Qiyamah, they will be most closest to me. So Allah subhanahu wa ta'ala is most forgiving. These majalis that we have, not to pass on knowledge, whatever knowledge we have, if Allah gives us tawfiq, we pass it on. بَلِّغُوا عَنِّي وَلُوْ آيَةً.
But we ourselves, we have come here to remind ourselves of Allah subhanahu wa ta'ala. Otherwise the entire week, if we take stock of ourselves and our time and how our programs, really if we don't even have these programs, then how much of dhikr do we make? Each person can check his own life. How much of dhikrullah do we really make? How much of durood sharif do we make if we don't have a durood and salam program? How much of tilawah do we make? How much are we reminded of Allah subhanahu wa ta'ala? It just becomes the routine, we come in the masjid, out, and a life of ghaflat. But here we have come to make tawbah, to cry our hearts out, to cry to Allah subhanahu wa ta'ala. Allah is there, Allah is waiting for us to turn to Him. Even though we are so far away from Makkah Sharif, so far away from Madina Sharif. But Allah subhanahu wa ta'ala is ghafoor. Allah wants to forgive. So may Allah subhanahu wa ta'ala instill in us His true ishq, His true love, and the love of Rasulullah sallallahu alayhi wa sallam. That mal of Madina Sharif, the real wealth of Madina Sharif, there is akhlaq of Rasulullah sallallahu alayhi wa sallam, which our mashayikh and ulama and our madaris, every single day, this is their focus, to teach the akhlaq of Rasulullah sallallahu alayhi wa sallam. And the source is Quran and Hadith, nothing else. Let us not be beguiled by those people and miscreants who want to cause a division between ulama and the awam. Day and night, our mashayikh, what is the fikr? The akhlaq, to polish our akhlaq. We've got anger, we've got to remove that anger. We've got jealousy, we've got pride. We've got envy, we've got hatred, we've got love of dunya. We've got ujub, vanity. We wish to be known and be famous in society. We have this problem of fame. We have so many different diseases. And we have to remove these diseases of the heart. And this is tazkiyah. This is the effort of tazkiyah. No matter what good work we may be doing, dini work, but still, whilst teaching in a madrasa, the thought might come that you are teaching so well, you've got so many pupils, then the ikhlas goes away. Oh, person gets pride. And therefore, we have to cleanse our hearts, a spiritual purgation as they say, to cleanse our hearts. It doesn't happen just once for, and then that's the end. We have to keep on doing it constantly, all the time. Tawbah, istighfar, tawbah, istighfar. Rujoo ilallah, inabat ilallah, turn to Allah. And each time we turn to Allah, we must enjoy it. It must not be a burden upon us. It must not be difficult. Either I have to now sit and make dhikr of Allah. I have to sit and make tawbah. I have to sit and cry before man. No, person should derive pleasure in this. In whichever way he is supplicating, whichever way he's praising is Allah subhanahu wa ta'ala. And he just thinks about his weaknesses, his sins, his faults, his flaws. Allah subhanahu wa ta'ala knows what goes through our mind. Allah subhanahu wa ta'ala knows our intentions. Allah knows our weaknesses. And as I said, Allah loves to forgive and Allah won't forgive us. So these programs we have again, so that we remind ourselves, this is ta'aleem, we have this dhikr in this way, to teach ourselves how to make dhikr the rest of our life, the rest of the week. When we are alone in solitude. In fact, there is more ikhlas when a person is going to make dhikr all alone. Nobody is watching him, nobody is hearing him. And now he is devoted, dedicated. His mind is only focused to Allah subhanahu wa ta'ala. May Allah subhanahu wa ta'ala give us tawfiq and hidayat. May Allah ta'ala give us an opportunity to go again and again to Haramain Sharifain. May Allah give us tawfiq of doing good amal. May Allah strengthen our iman. May Allah keep our tongues moist with the dhikr of Allah subhanahu wa ta'ala. The same Mu'adh bin Jabal radiallahu ta'ala, he says, Kana akhira kalamin, the last words, last message I heard from Rasulullah sallallahu alayhi wa sallam was
And qultu, I said, Ya Rasulullah, ayyul a'mali ahabbu ila Allah. Which of the actions is most beloved to Allah subhanahu wa ta'ala? Rasulullah said, anta muta, that you die, wa lisanuka ratbun min dhikrillah, in the condition that the tongue is moist with the dhikr of Allah subhanahu wa ta'ala. In other words, all the time engage in dhikrullah. When a person is going to be making the dhikr of Allah in abundance, of course with dedication and yaqeen in Allah subhanahu wa ta'ala, then what is going to happen? The nur of the dhikr is going to come into his heart, settle into his heart. And from there it's going to move in every part of his body. And then when he will see, he will look at halal only. He will refrain from haram. When he will touch halal, he will refrain from touching haram. He will walk towards halal, he won't walk towards haram. He will think also that which is permissible, he will refrain from that which is haram. All this is because of the effect of dhikrullah. So the more dhikr a person makes, the more permeates into his body, and then this will enable him to do righteous and good actions. May Allah Ta'ala give us tawfiq and hidayah.

As we've mentioned previously, we don't have to make dhikr in a loud voice, but in a soft, audible voice, in a melodious voice, not to be done in a chorus. I ponder, to reflect over the greatness of Allah subhanahu wa ta'ala, the azmat of Allah, the kibriya of Allah. Allah being most forgiving. Allah is sami', He is basir, He is all hearing. Allah is all watching. Allah knows our actions. Allah knows our weaknesses. Allah has created us. He is our khaliq. He is our raziq. Allah subhanahu wa ta'ala loves us. And as we make the dhikr of Allah, when we say la, we are negating all the evils from our heart, of the heart. We are washing our hearts, removing this pride, the enmity, the jealousy we have, and now we are making our minds up that we are going to fill our hearts only with Allah, illallah. So ponder over the greatness, the azmat of Allah subhanahu wa ta'ala. The person says, La ilaha illallah. And there's a beacon of nur that comes out and goes right to the arsh of Allah subhanahu wa ta'ala.

you see Allah, then just ponder and imagine that everything is seeing Allah. The heavens are seeing Allah, the skies are seeing Allah, the sun is seeing Allah, the moon is seeing Allah, the stars are seeing Allah, the earth is seeing Allah, the trees are seeing Allah, the plants are seeing Allah, the flowers are seeing Allah, the pebbles are seeing Allah, the stones are seeing Allah, the rocks are seeing Allah, the mountains are seeing Allah, the waters are seeing Allah, the oceans are seeing Allah, the rivers are seeing Allah. The birds are seeing Allah, the insects are seeing Allah, man is seeing Allah, jinn is seeing Allah, the angels are seeing Allah, the animals are seeing Allah, every single thing is seeing Allah, the hair on the body of a mu'min is seeing Allah.

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1: السلام عليكم ورحمة الله وبركاته أيها الإخوة والأخوات الكرام حياكم الله بياكم وجعل الجنة مثواي ومثواكم Alhamdulillah, welcome to our Sunday morning program. I hope all of our amazing listeners are keeping well this beautiful Sunday morning. Alhamdulillah, we thank Allah subhanahu wa ta'ala for another day. It's a beautiful Sunday morning. You know, many of us have woken up. We performed our Salatul Fajr, Alhamdulillah. Perhaps, you know, in an hour or two, we'll have a cup of tea or, you know, coffee, and now we're getting ready for the day. Or many of us, mashallah, after working, you know, very hard during the week, we will try and, you know, have quite some, we will try and rest ourselves. But this morning, my respected listeners, you know, I would like to ask, I want every one of us to ask ourselves a very simple question, that how much effort did I make this week to improve my iman? You know, the thing is that we all make effort for so many things. You know, we make effort to earn money. We make an effort to look after our homes. You know, if you take a look, you know, in you know, during the week, you will find that the buses are moving, and the trains are moving, and the taxis are moving, and people are making haraka. People are making movement. And what is all that movement for, my respected listeners? It is how people can earn their rizq. So we all have understood the importance of it, which I'm saying, I'm not saying there's anything wrong. We have to make an effort. Of course, we cannot sit down at home and relax and wait for things to happen. We need to get up. We need to make some harak and movement with our hands, with our feet. That is what Allah wants, and Allah will do the rest, right? So we make an effort to educate our children and keep our bodies healthy and clean, and our businesses. We try and maintain them. But what about the most valuable thing we possess? Do we make an effort to improve it? Do we make an effort to protect it? And what is that? Our iman. Because when everything else is taken away from us, it is our iman that will need, that we will need the most. Allah subhanahu wa ta'ala says in one verse of Surah Al-Ankabut, أعوذ بالله من الشيطان الرجيم بسم الله الرحمن الرحيم

Allah says, those who strive for our sake, we will surely guide them to our ways. Subhanallah. I repeat that ayah. Those who strive for the sake of Allah, for our sake, we will surely guide them to our ways. Now look at the wording of the Quran. Allah the Almighty says, those who strive, right? There has to be some sort of effort that needs to be made. Deen is synonymous to sacrifice. Sometimes you and I expect our iman to remain strong without doing anything to strengthen it. And that's a reality. We all want strong iman. We all want to have strong belief in Allah subhanahu wa ta'ala. We want that yaqeen and that conviction in the dhat and the sifat of Allah subhanahu wa ta'ala. But my respected listeners, are we doing, we're all making some sort of effort, but are we making sufficient enough effort to solidify that iman in our hearts, whereby when halat and difficulties and challenges come, we realize and understand that it's not coming from the direction that we see it coming from, but it's coming directly from Allah. My respected listeners, every single day, we find that there is so much that is happening across the globe in our own country, politically, economically, financially. We find there's so much of things happening. People complaining about the price of commodities rising. People about complaining about a service delivery. People complaining about the governments. We see it happening. Wherever we go, people are complaining. Okay, now it's this and this is, you know, election time. Okay, some work is being done. There's no work that's being done. That's the talk that generally takes place amongst people. But you and I as believers, we have to look one step ahead of all of this. And we must remind ourselves and tell ourselves, it's not the government that is doing, it's not the government that is benefiting or harming anyone, but all of the decisions that they are making for us is coming directly from Allah. All of the decisions that they are making, they are not in control of anything. Those very same individuals that have been given the power, they can only benefit a people or harm a people when the command comes from Allah subhanahu wa ta'ala. If you take a look at the time of Fir'aun, when he was beheading and he was killing, you know, all of the infant boys, right? And he was enslaving the girls. Fir'aun had no power to do whatever he wanted to do. It's Allah that commanded him to do that. Why? Because that was the decree and the plan of Allah subhanahu wa ta'ala. The very same thing that is happening in today's time, right? With all of the genocide and the oppression and the killing of innocent children and civilians, right? Of course, it causes pain to the heart. It brings tears to the eyes. It emotionally damages so many people seeing what is going on. But remember, it is all being done. And it is all being, it's all happening by the permission of Allah subhanahu wa ta'ala. Yes, by the permission of Allah subhanahu wa ta'ala. So the point that I want to make is that sometimes we get so consumed and we think that things are happening from where we see it with our eyes. That is where the iman comes about. And that is where iman and the ghaib, the unseen, has to come.

0: Is Allah speaks about the people of taqwa in the Quran. He says, "Alladhina yu'minuna bil ghayb." They are those people who believe on the unseen, right? So the alternating of night and day. يُولِجُ اللَّيْلَ فِي النَّهَارِ وَيُولِجُ النَّهَارَ فِي اللَّيْلِ. Allah is the one that changes day into night, night into day. وَجَعَلَ الشَّمْسَ سِرَاجًا. Allah is the one that has made the sun a lamp, right? We find during the day that sun giving, generating heat and giving light. Who is giving that sun the qudra and the power to do that? It's only Allah. If Allah wants, Allah can make it a freezing day with the sun out. And we have witnessed this before, right? You find that the sun is out, but it's cold. Subhanallah. So who is the one that is in control of that? It's Allah. The beautiful oceans that we find, you know, wave after wave crashing. And now in this current moment, some people have the privilege, mashallah, they got an ocean view, right? You just open your curtains, mashallah, and you see that ocean in front of you. Instead of just looking at that ocean and saying, wow, right? If Allah has given you that kind of view, look at it with the eyes of iman and say, this definitely, رَبَّنَا مَا خَلَقَتَ هَذَا بَاطِلًا سُبْحَانَكَ. That, oh Allah, you have not created this in vain. Purity belongs to you. You look at it and you look at it with the eyes of iman. So everything that we see around us, we need to look at it with the eyes of iman. Then our iman will increase. That is why they said, it is said that there are four avenues that lead to the heart: the mouth, the mind, the ears, and the eyes. Whatever we see and look at, right? If we look at it correctly, that can increase our iman. Whatever we listen to or we hear with our ears, that can increase our iman. When we listen to the ayat and the verses of the Quran and the qudra and the power of Allah, right? Then what happens? Our iman increases. Like sometimes, for example, you're sitting in the masjid and the khatib and the speaker, captivates your heart and catches your attention. He's speaking about the power and the dhat of Allah subhanahu wa ta'ala. How Allah has created Isa alayhi salatu wasalam without a father. How Allah created Adam alayhi salam without a mother, without a father. How Allah protected Sayyidina Ibrahim alayhi salatu wasalam in the middle of a fire. In the fire for a period of 40 days, not even a strand of hair had burned on his body. How Allah had protected Sayyidina Yunus alayhi salatu wasalam in the belly of the whale for such a long period of time. As we know that a person is in need of oxygen. He was in so many layers of darkness, in the darkness of the ocean, the darkness of the night, in the darkness of the belly of the whale. In that condition, Allah protected him when he was reciting this dua, La ilaha illa anta subhanak inni kuntu min al-zalimeen. He continuously recited this. Why? Because he understood as a Nabi of Allah that Allah subhanahu wa ta'ala knows my condition. We are not alone, my respected listeners. Many a times a person is going through some turbulence or going through some issue in life, and a person thinks to himself that, you know what, I am alone. We are never alone. That Allah is the same being that has created us in three layers of darkness, right? In three layers of darkness, the darkness of the womb, of the placenta, right? Allah created us, and Allah subhanahu wa ta'ala perfected us. هُوَ الَّذِي يُصَوِّرُكُمْ فِي الْأَرْحَامِ. That Allah is the one that has fashioned you in the wombs of your mothers. يَخْلُقُكُمْ فِي بُطُونِ أمهاتكم خلقا من بعد خلق خلقا من بعد خلق في ظلمات ثلاث. As Allah says, He is the one that has created you in the wombs of your mothers, creation after creation, right? Stage after stage in three layers of darkness. My respected listeners, you know, when we speak about the greatness of Allah and the qudrat of Allah subhanahu wa ta'ala, this actually rejuvenates our iman. The more we sit and contemplate and think over all of this, right, over the creation of Allah subhanahu wa ta'ala, this will increase our iman. And that is why we are told that before we go to bed, think about, what we said, what we heard, what we thought about, and what we spoke about. Before we go to bed, think about these things. How did I utilize these limbs or these organs that Allah subhanahu wa ta'ala has given me? Did I utilize my tongue to backbite and speak ill and bad about others? Ways are supposed to rather make the dhikr of Allah subhanahu wa ta'ala, right? Tonight being a Sunday morning, we can try and reflect about this, because Why am I saying this? Because sometimes during the week, we are so caught up with our day-to-day chores and our chaotic lifestyles that we wake up early in the morning. I know some people, you know, already from 5 a.m., sometimes even before that, they're already getting ready for work. And then before 6, they're already in their cars, in their vehicles, in their driving, they're on the highway. And, the other day I was speaking to somebody, and he told me, he said, Molana, you know what, I have been working in a certain company out of, my area, which is about 45, 50 minutes drive, an hour at times, depending on the traffic. And he says, you know what, I'm not complaining, but many people have such easy lives and they don't understand how easy Allah has made their lives. When you're in the traffic and you're going to work, yes, you may be earning a decent salary, but as time goes by, it catches up with you and you get so tired. And you know what, I just thought to myself, that's the thing with many of us. Sometimes we tend to look and take our lives for granted, what Allah has given us, the easiness that Allah has given us. So whatever ease we have in our lives, remember, it's from Allah subhanahu wa ta'ala. It's not because, you know what, the setup that I have made is because of my effort. It's got nothing to do with that. If you've got a home close to the masjid, you've got a business close to the masjid, you have got children going to schools that are close to where you live, and everything's about a 5-minute drive, a 2-minute drive, make shukr to Allah. Be thankful to Allah. There are certain people that have to drive kilometers, whether it's to the masjid or whether it is going to work, and majority of the time they're spending in traffic. Right, and if you think about it, 15, 20 years go like that, and before you know it, you already reached the age now you have to catch your pension. Right, so that is life, it's a cycle. So all of these conditions are teaching us about Allah subhanahu wa ta'ala. It's what Allah decides. So as I mentioned, now some of us expect our iman to remain strong without doing anything to strengthen it. You know, we expect the heart to remain connected to Allah while we give it very little Quran, very little dhikr, very little salah with concentration. Yes, we are performing our salah, but are we performing that salah with khushu, you know, with concentration? قَدْ أَفْلَحَ الْمُؤْمِنُونَ الَّذِينَ هُمْ فِي صَلَاتِهِمْ خَاشِعُونَ. As Allah speaks about having khushu and concentration in our salah, you know, very little time we spend in the company, the suhbah of the righteous people, and very little reflection is made about the year after. You know, the more we think about the akhirah, the more we think about death, this is actually a means to boost our iman. So we must understand that just as the body becomes weak when it is neglected, this heart that Allah has created becomes weak when it is neglected. We all understand every morning I have to bath, I have to place, put perfume on my body, I have to use this scrub, and if you have this lotion, I have to use this body wash. And, you know, we make so much of effort to protect and cleanse our bodies, right? Which is, we know that at-tuhur shatrul iman, that cleanliness is half of faith. We shouldn't neglect our bodies. You know, sometimes a person says, you know what, I heard Mawlana saying that, you know what, there's no need to. No, we have to take care of our bodies, right? It's an amana that's been given to us by Allah subhanahu wa ta'ala, especially in our own homes. You know, those of us that are married, we need to take care of our bodies. We make sure that we cleanse ourselves before we enter in our homes, we apply itan and perfume, that we look good for our spouses, for, you know, inside our homes. That is something that we should do. In fact, Nabi sallallahu alayhi wa sallam, before entering into his home, it was his practice that he used to utilize miswak. The Nabi of Allah used to place perfume in his body, subhanallah. So all of this we need to do as believers. You know, we need to make sure that we don't have offensive smells that are coming off our body, especially if we're going to the masjid. In fact, we're actually guided that when we go to the masjid, we shouldn't eat any garlic or anything that has got a strong smell that would cause taklif and difficulty for the musalli next to you. Whether it is, for example, a person is smoking, make sure that you wash your mouth, or rinse your mouth, or rinse your hands, or place some perfumes. Why? Because the masjid is a place of malaik and angels. So wherever we go, we shouldn't be from amongst those are causing taklif to others because of the offensive smells that are emitting from our bodies. So we need to be conscious about that. So that is who a believer is. But what I'm just saying now is that sometimes we take so much of care of our bodies that we neglect our hearts, and our heart is the most important thing. You know, think about your cell phone. When the battery becomes low, what do? You don't say, oh no, it's okay, I'll continue using it like that. You look for a charger. Why? Because you understand that if you don't recharge it, eventually it will switch off. Our hearts also need charging, my respected listeners. Sometimes this heart becomes weak because of the sins that we commit. It becomes weak because of the environments that we live in. It becomes weak because we attach ourselves too much to the dunya. Sometimes because we don't stop attending the masjid, we stop attending the masjid, right? We start performing our salah at home, and sometimes our salah becomes qadha, and Because of this, the iman gets weak. And sometimes because Quran becomes something we only listen to occasions. So that's why we have to make an effort. Now look at the Sahaba radiallahu anhum ajma'een. You know, whenever we speak about the reality of iman and the strengthening of our iman, it's impossible for us not to discuss the iman of the Sahaba. You know, it's reported regarding, you know, Mu'adh ibn Jabal radiallahu an, that whenever he used to meet some of the companions, what he used to say? That ijlis bina nu'minu sa'at, nu'min sa'atan. He says, come, let us sit together and let us increase our iman for some time. What were they doing, my respected listeners? They were reminding one another about Allah. They understood something very important, that iman needs attention. You cannot simply say, I am a Muslim, I am a mu'min, I am a ummati of Rasulullah sallallahu alayhi wa sallam, therefore my iman will automatically remain strong. No, we have to work towards it. A person wants to earn, wants to live in a certain... I want to earn in a certain bracket or live a certain lifestyle, there is some sort of effort that needs to be made to bring in that money to live that kind of life, right? So in the same way, if we want to have that close connection with Allah, if we want to start loving the Quran, if we want to find that halawat in the sweetness and that ecstasy as we start off recitation of the Quran, when we want to find ecstasy as we are standing up in the dead of the night when nobody is watching, as Nabi sallallahu alayhi wa sallam said, amongst the people of Jannah is that wasallu bil layl wa nasu niyam. They're those people who perform salah in the darkness of the night when the people are asleep. Subhanallah. If we want to gain that ecstasy and enjoyment, we need to make an effort on our iman. Right? So it all begins with small things. You know, when you make an effort to perform your salah on time, you make an effort to recite Quran on a daily basis, my respected listeners. Make the dhikr of Allah, subhanallah, alhamdulillah. When last did we make the dhikr of Allah? That's something that we need to think about. You know, I myself, you know, it happens to me at times that, you know what, you get lazy and you forget, right? So we need these reminders. We need these reminders to keep our tongues moist with the dhikr of Allah. And you know, dhikr is such an easy amal that Allah has given us. When you are driving to work, as I mentioned now, sometimes a person is driving maybe an hour to work and coming back, there's almost 2 hours on the road. How much of adhkar can you make? How much of durood can you send upon Rasulullah sallallahu alayhi wa sallam? In fact, that will calm you. You know, if you take a look at the stats regarding road rage, you know, it's just, it's amazing. To see the stats of what's happening. You know, people, so many people are getting killed, so many accidents that are happening because of the frustration. Sometimes a person got a debt that he needs to pay off. Or sometimes, for example, a person is going through some turmoil, turbulence in his marriage. Now you're driving at the time, somebody cuts you off or somebody slightly delaying. And then now you get rage and you all of a sudden, you know, people get shot and people get killed. If you take a look at the stats, especially in America, it's actually mind-boggling to see how many people pass away and die with road rage, right? So this is the times that we're living in, my respected listeners. Now, for you to protect yourself from that, instead of now sitting in the car and doing absolutely nothing, for those that are half year, that's a perfect time to actually make door of the Quran. You know, you can put on a recitation of your favorite reciter. Or sometimes, you know, you get the small pocket Qurans. You know, as you're sitting now and the traffic is going slow, you can actually recite the Quran. You will find the difference in your heart, right? The time you get home, you will be a different person. Now you're not getting home and frustrated and fighting with the wife and the children. Subhanallah. So this is what we need to, you know, we need to train ourselves. And by us doing this, my respected listeners, all of these things are avenues to increase our iman. You know, we need to make an effort to think about Jannah. We need to make an effort to think about Jahannam. We need to make an effort to spend time with people who remind us about Allah. These small efforts, when we do it consistently, wallah, it can transform a person's life. The Prophet sallallahu alaihi wasallam told us, "Ahabbul a'mali ila Allah adwamuha wa in qall." The most beloved deeds to Allah are those which are consistent, even if they are small. So we should never underestimate small a'mal and deeds. Perhaps you read one page of the Quran every morning. Perhaps you're making 100 times istighfar every day. Perhaps you're sending durood and salawat upon Rasulullah sallallahu alayhi wa sallam. These things may seem small to us, but with sincerity and ikhlas and consistency, wallahi, they can become enormous in the sight of Allah subhanahu wa ta'ala. And don't wait for your iman to become weak. You know, one of the biggest mistakes we make is that we only think about our iman when we are struggling, right? When life is good and everything is rosy and mashallah, we have got everything that we want in our lives, we become distracted. when we have the money and the health and the family and the comfort, we sometimes forget Allah subhanahu wa ta'ala. As Allah tells us in the Quran, وَلَا تَكُونُوا كَالَّذِينَ نَسُوا اللَّهَ فَأَنسَاهُمْ أَنفُسَهُمْ. They do not become amongst those who forgot Allah subhanahu wa ta'ala. So Allah made them forget about themselves, right? So suddenly now a difficulty enters our lives and we say, Ya Allah, help me. But iman shouldn't only be important when we're in trouble. We need to make an effort to build a relationship with Allah before the storm comes, because definitely the storm will come. This dunya is a place of constant change, halat, conditions and circumstances. Right. So when difficulties come, the person who has been making effort on his iman is somewhere to turn to. Now his voice is actually mashhoor and it is famous in the sama, in the heavens, that if that person raises his hands and he makes dua, everyone is familiar. The malaika and the angels are familiar with that voice. Why? Because in times of prosperity, he reminded himself about Allah. He remembered Allah. Now in times of adversity, he's remembering Allah subhanahu wa ta'ala. Allah says in the Quran, أَلَا بِذِكْرِ اللَّهِ تَطْمَئِنُّ الْقُلُوبَ. Without doubt, in the remembrance of Allah, do hearts find tranquility and peace. So, we make effort for dunya, but what about Jannah? We all are desirous of Jannah. If I had to ask a question now to all of our amazing listeners, wherever you are, probably you're having coffee at this time and sitting at the table or sitting with your spouse and listening to the program. If I had to ask you a question, that what effort are you making for Jannah? Think about how much effort people make for a qualification. Years of studying and examinations and assignments and late nights and stress. Why? Because they want a career, right? They want to achieve a title of being a doctor or lawyer or advocate. And there's nothing wrong with earning a halal livelihood. But if we can spend years working for something that will last perhaps 20, 30 or 40 years of our lives, that's a reality, not more than that. Because eventually reach an age where old age comes in and you know what, you stop practicing or stop doing whatever. Okay, you might have built the life that you wanted. But the thing is, shouldn't we make more effort for something that will last forever? Because the efforts that we make in this dunya is something which is short-lived, is temporary. Jannah is forever. Jahannam is forever. The grave is awaiting every one of us. Death is staring every one of us in the face. You know, just like that light, that red rover that is staring us and glaring us in the face. In the same way, death is waiting for every one of us. There's no way to escape. أَيْنَمَا تَكُونُوا يُدْرِكُمُ الْمَوْتُ وَلَوْ كُنْتُمْ فِي بُرُوجٍ مُشَيِّنَةٍ. Wherever you are, death will grip you one day. It will get hold of you one day. You can be a billionaire. You can be a trillionaire. You can be an athlete, a celebrity, whoever you are, influencer. Every person one day will have to return back to Allah. The meeting with Allah is haqq, is the reality, is the truth. And yet sometimes, my respected listeners, we give our year after the leftovers of our time. That's the word I'm looking for, actually. We give our year after the leftovers of our time. If I have time, then I will perform my salah. My respected listeners, it's not an option. Salah is not an option. It's an obligatory act that has been given to us. It's compulsory, for which we will be questioned about it on the day of Qiyamah. You know, we give dunya our best hours and Allah our tired hours, right? You know what? I cannot come to the masjid. I'm extremely tired. I can't recite the Quran. There's a soccer match is going to be playing just now. Oh, I have to spend time. I have to go to the pedal court. I have to do this. I have to do that. And sometimes what happens, in the name of recreation and making myself healthy, we're actually breaking so many of the commands of Allah. Hours watching and hours talking. Hours worrying about things that will disappear one day. Things that will not come with us into the grave. How many janazas have we attended and we have seen a multi-billionaire or millionaire that are probably at so many factories and shops and businesses going into that grave with absolutely nothing? Is that not a reminder for us? As I always love to say, that every janaza we attend, my respected listeners, is a reminder that the next one could be yours. Don't get so consumed with these things. Yes, we all want ease, we all want comfort, we all want the things of this world, but don't get so consumed that we forget about the reality of akhirat. When it comes to salah, we say, I'm busy. When it comes to knowledge, we say, you know, maybe later. My respected brothers and sisters, we need to change our priorities. Iman has to be the top of our priority list. You know, Allah subhanahu wa ta'ala says in one verse of the Quran, وَيَزْدَادَ الَّذِينَ آمَنُوا إِيمَانًا, so that those who believe may increase in faith. That's a verse of Surah Al-Muddathir. So this tells us that iman can increase. وَيَزْدَادَ الَّذِينَ آمَنُوا إِيمَانًا. That's why we cannot become complacent. You may have had strong iman 5 years ago. But what about today? We can never reach a point to say, you know what, my iman has reached to a level where I think I'm going to Jannah. There's not a single person that can make that claim. 2 or 3 days that go by without recitation of the Quran, neglecting our salah, my respected listeners, you're already a completely different person. Wallahi. 2 or 3 days without doing a'mal in your life, you find that you're a different person. Your thinking, your ideology, your mindset, your body language, everything gets different about you. Why? Because there's no connection with Allah. This heart has been created for Allah. This heart will only find contentment with Allah. Allah has created this eyes for him, this tongue for him. Everything we've been created for Allah. وَمَا خَلَقْتُ الْجِنَّ وَالْإِنسَ إِلَّا لِيَعْبُدُونَ. Allah says, I've created insan for what? For the ibad, in the worship of Allah. Right. So, when was the last time your heart softened? You may have loved listening to Quran, but has that love remained in your heart? Ask yourself. You may have once been very particular about your salah, but has that same concern remained? We need to constantly check ourselves. That is why Umar radiallahu anhu used to say that hasibu anfusakum qabla an tuhasabu, that make hisab and take account of yourself before accountability will be taken of you. Wazinu a'malakum qabla an tuzana alaykum, and weigh your deeds before a day will come when your deeds will be weighed. So I would just like to give the listeners, you know, a simple challenge for this week, this coming week, you know, since it is Sunday morning, perhaps we can make this new beginning. Don't tell yourself from today, I'm going to become perfect. Instead, say from today, I'm going to make an effort, because perfection is Allah hasn't created us for perfection. But effort, we all have got that isti'adad. We all can make an effort. Choose one thing. For example, if you're 5 times salah, try and perform it with greater concentration. Try one thing. You know, sometimes, you know, we want to try and, you know, correct everything in one time. Then we get tired. No, take one thing. Whether it's your salah, you know that you're struggling to perform salah with concentration. You are performing your salah, yes. Alhamdulillah, that's meritorious, that's great. But is it with khushu? Is it with concentration? So try and improve upon that. As you say, Allahu Akbar, cleanse your mind of whatever it is that you have seen, whether it's the videos that you have just watched, whether it's the customers that you need to meet, whether it's the family members that you need to go and meet, whatever the case may be, just try and concentrate at that moment and think about Allah subhanahu wa ta'ala. Think about the greatness of Allah. Who are you standing in front of? You're not standing in front of the king or the president. You're standing in front of Rabbul Alameen. Shaitan will come and he will try and disturb you and make you think about other things besides Allah. In your salah, in your mind, a'udhu billahi minash shaitani rajim, a'udhu billahi minash shaitani rajim. Seek the forgiveness or seek the protection. Seek refuge in Allah subhanahu wa ta'ala from shaitan, right? Read one page of Quran every day. Make istighfar every morning. Leave one particular sin. We all committing sins, right? Every one of us are committing sins. So tell yourself that, you know what, I've got this list of sins that I am committing in my life. I am going to try and get rid of this one sin. Now if you get rid of it, go to the next one. And slowly with effort, inshallah, you will find a difference in yourself. At least if you die in that process, if you leave you in this world, in that process of trying to abandon sin, you can come on the day of Qiyamah and you can say, Ya Allah, I was living in a time that I was involved in so much of wrong, but Ya Allah made an effort. Allah will definitely never let that effort go to waste. Spend 10 minutes learning about your deen. Just a few minutes. Get a kitab. Learn from an alim or a scholar. Or read a kitab or sit down with your children. Educate your children. Give some charity. Whatever it is, the point that I'm making is that put a start to it. Don't delay, don't procrastinate. And then tomorrow, again, continue inshallah. The next day, continue. And I promise you, if you will do this, my respected listeners, after a month, you will find a great change. You will find a great change. Take a look what has been going on, my respected listeners. How many tragedies, how many calamities have we seen in the last couple of days? Now we've seen this flash floods in Nepal. And you know, when you see the footage and you think to yourself, subhanallah, this is the qudra and this is the power of Allah, subhanahu wa ta'ala, that Allah can do whatever he wants, when he wants, how he wants, and nobody can stop him. When you just see the power and the strength of the water coming, my respected listeners, and the homes just being washed away. probably they said, you know, from the last that I've seen, about 1,000 people missing or 1,000 people dead, I'm not mistaken. There's so many people that could have affected, right? We've seen a few weeks ago, right, what happened in Colombia, what happened in Venezuela with the earthquakes. My respect to listeners, all of these natural disasters that are happening is not there just for us to see and say, you know, shame for them. But rather it is there for us to wake up as an ummah. Conditions can change at any moment. Today you can be living a life of comfort and luxury and ease. There are so many people in the past, so many people in the present as well, that never thought that their lives would change, but their lives changed in a split second. Right? A few minutes life changed. Whatever happened, been happening in Gaza, so many people, if you speak to them, they had lives of comfort and ease. Right? And things change in a couple of years, in a couple of months. So we should never, ever become complacent and never feel that, you know what, I'm unbreakable, I'm unstoppable. There's nobody like me. If anything has to come my way, I've got connections, I've got wealth. Wallahi, Allah doesn't look at all of that. Allah can make the riches of people can become the paupers of society. Allah can make a person living the most comfortable life, can make that person live on the streets. That is the power of Allah. Allah does whatever He wants. And that is why I say it, we owe it to Allah. We owe it to Allah. We owe our lives to Allah. We're not deserving for what we have. But still, despite all of the sins that we're committing in the darkness of the night, despite all of the haram acts that we're involved in, Allah still blesses us, you know, with oxygen to breathe. Allah still blesses us water to quench our thirst with. Allah still blesses us with all of the beautiful fruits that we have around us. Let us not take that for granted, my respected listeners. Let us not be from amongst those that are utilizing the favors of Allah to break the commands of Allah. Let us be from amongst those that are utilizing the very same ni'mats in a way to fulfill our needs. Alhamdulillah, we all have needs. We all got things that we want to get fulfilled. But at the same time, let us utilize those means, that wealth that Allah has given us, to benefit the ummah, to uplift the deen of Allah subhanahu wa ta'ala wherever we can. Let us be from amongst those. So all of these natural disasters, my respected listeners, are reminders of the qudra and the power of Allah subhanahu wa ta'ala. The door of Allah is not closed. Allah says, إِنَّ اللَّهَ لَا يُغَيِّرُ مَا بِقَوْمٍ حَتَّى يُغَيِّرُ مَا بِأَنفُسِهِمْ. Indeed, Allah does not change the condition of a people until and unless they themselves change. There has to be a change within us. We cannot expect a stronger relationship with Allah without changing something in our lives. You know, my respected listeners, one day we will make our final effort. One day we will pray our final salah. One day we will make our final sajda. One day we will say our final words, and then our opportunity to make effort will be finished. There's only a limited time that we have. Procrastination is never the way for mu'min and a believer. So while Allah has given us life, let us use it correctly. While our hearts are still beating, let us fill those hearts with iman. While our tongues can still move, let them make dhikr. There were people that had speech, all of a sudden they lost their speech. There were people that had sight, all of a sudden they became visually impaired. There were people that could walk on their own. One difficulty or one challenge that came, all of a sudden they bedridden, they unable to move their bodies. While our bodies can make sajda, let us put our hands down before Allah. Don't wait for that time where we find complications in our body, now we want to perform salah. Don't wait for the next janazah to come for us to change our lives. Don't wait for Ramadan. Some people are like, hey, you know what, I'll wait for Ramadan. There's so many people that are out there like, I'll wait for Ramadan. Don't wait for Ramadan. There's no guarantee. Don't wait for crisis. Don't wait for old age. Don't wait until you are lying on your deathbed. Start today, because the greatest investment you can make, wallahi, the greatest investment you can make in this life is not merely investing in your future in this dunya. It is investing in the day when you will stand before Allah subhanahu wa ta'ala. So we make this dua, that may Allah the Almighty strengthen our iman. May Allah protect our iman. May Allah increase our iman. May Allah allow us to leave this world with La ilaha illallah Muhammadur Rasulullah sallallahu alayhi wasallam firmly in our hearts, firmly embedded within our hearts and upon our tongues. And this brings us to the end of another beautiful Imaniyat program. I hope the listeners have benefited. And my respected listeners, I feel this is needed, you know, a great deal. You know, this kind of discussions is needed, because what happens during the week, we are so busy and time goes. You know, just I'm now we're already heading to the month of September. Right, my respected listeners, where did this year go? This is something that we have to take ibra and lesson about, that my time is getting shorter by the day. Ya bana Adam, innama anta iyam, fa idha dhahaba yawmun dhahaba ba'duk. O son of Adam, you are a collection of days. With every passing day, a portion of your life is leaving you, has left you. May Allah the Almighty keep us strong in our iman. The current time now exactly is 44 minutes past the hour of 6 Central African time. And this brings us to the end. I would just like to say the listeners should have a beautiful day. Relax, inshallah. Some time and spend it with your children. Have some quality time with them, because sometimes even our own children are neglected because we are busy with our lives and trying to make our risk and sustenance, that we don't even see them growing up. Before we know it, they're already adults and they're gone. They left our homes, and then we're sitting alone in that home and we wonder, where did the years go by? Time flies, my respected listeners, and we see it flying. So inshallah, let us try and spend quality time with our family members, with our spouse, with our family members, and inshallah that time will never go for waste. Until we meet again, fi amanillah. Assalamu alaikum wa rahmatullahi wa barakatuh.
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0: Today's broadcast of Surah Yasin is generously sponsored for the Isale Tawab of Nabi Sallallahu Alaihi Wasallam in Orman Humin. This includes Ismail Sainwala, both of our parents, Dawood and Hawa Sainwala, Hafez Suleiman and Aisha Rabat in Orman Humin. 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

0: Today's broadcast of Surah Yasin was generously sponsored for the Isale Tawab of Nabi Sallallahu Alaihi Wasallam in Orman Humin. 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
3: Assalamu alaikum, 17th Rabiul Awal 1448, corresponding to the 30th of August 2026, with your 7 a.m. news. I'm Zufan Khan. Tuani City Manager Johan Mettler has largely been cleared of 21 allegations of misconduct following a forensic investigation. The probe examined claims ranging from the appointment of senior officials and payments to suspended employees to the controversial 1 billion rand labour settlement in the Rooiwal water crisis. But the report has raised a fresh concern over senior official Ashraf Adam. Investigators found Mettler was not responsible for Adam's appointment as he relied on a screening report showing no adverse information. However, they say Metcalf

0: failed to bring later allegations about Adams' previous employment and disciplinary history before the council. Now, a separate investigation has been recommended to determine whether that amounted to serious misconduct. In other local news, a former magistrate and attorney has been ordered to hand back his Mercedes-Benz after failing to make payments for more than 2.5 years. The Western Cape High Court ruled that Tashriq Ahmed, who had no valid defense against Standard Bank's repossession claim. Ahmed bought the 2020 Mercedes C200 for about 1.8 million rand with monthly installments of more than 13,000 rand. His last payment was made on December 2023. The court rejected the argument that he could not afford the vehicle, saying he had been given ample opportunity to settle the arrears. The judge noted he was driving a Mercedes-Benz that he could no longer afford. The agreement has now been cancelled and the vehicle must be returned to the bank. On the African continent, Uganda is mourning the death of King Oyo Nyamba Kabamba Iguru Rukudi IV, who had died at the age of 34. The King of Turu became the world's youngest reigning monarch after ascending the throne in 1995 at just 3 years old. He died on Thursday while receiving medical treatment in the United States. The cause of death has not yet been disclosed. Although Uganda's traditional kings have no political power, King Oyo was a highly influential cultural figure. Toro authorities say the crown will continue, with the late king leaving behind a son as his heir. In your Umma news, Israeli attacks across Gaza have killed at least 4 Palestinians while a strike hit a medical supply warehouse inside a hospital compound. An Israeli drone struck a tent being used to store medical supplies at Al-Aqsa Martyrs Hospital in Darul Bala, injuring 3 people. Israeli's military confirmed striking a target inside the hospital compound, claiming a Hamas commando was there. Doctors Without Borders has condemned the attack, stressing that medical facilities must be protected. Elsewhere, strikes in Gaza City and Khan Yunis killed 3 more Palestinians, while another was killed by Israeli gunfire east of Darul Bala. Gaza's health ministry says more victims remain trapped under the rubble. And finally, in your world news, more than 600 bodies have been recovered in Nepal following devastating flash floods and mudslides that swept through 3 districts. The disaster struck along Pokoti Kushu River on Wednesday, with more than 2,000 people being reported missing. Rescue and relief teams are battling blocked roads and dangerous conditions, including the risk of further landslides, avalanches and dam breaches. The United Nations says more than 50,000 people urgently need water, sanitation and hygiene support, while thousands of children and pregnant women require immediate nutritional assistance. China has also sent tunnel experts to assist with rescue efforts as teams race against time to reach affected communities. Moving on to your finances at this hour, the rand is trading at 16 rand 17 cents to the dollar, 21 rand 88 cents to the pound, and 18 rand 73 cents to the euro. Gold is trading at $4,453.70 a fine ounce, and Brent crude oil is sitting at $88.10 a barrel. In your solar times, in the Johannesburg region, the hour would set in at 12:14 p.m., and in the KZN region, the hour would set in at 12:02 p.m. From the news desk of Radio Islam at this hour, Assalamu alaikum wa rahmatullahi wa barakatuh.
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5: 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His father passed away before he was born, subhanallah. But Allah favored him above everyone. When he was born, the death of his father had preceded his birth, so he was born an orphan. This is a consolation for all orphans. It is not because Allah is upset with you that you're an orphan. It is not because Allah does not love you and that's why he took your father away. No, perhaps he loves you more.
4: 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Muhammad sallallahu alaihi wasallam, humanity's compass in a sea of chaos.
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ربيع الأول 1448 محمد صلى الله عليه وسلم Humanity's Compass in a Sea of Chaos. 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

0: Assalamu alaikum wa rahmatullahi wa barakatuh, and welcome to Grounded, your gardening show here on Radio Islam International. My name's Anisa Isaac. Well, today we're springing into your edible garden. Yes, now my yesterday, today and tomorrow's, I'm sure everybody knows what I'm talking about. That plant that has those beautiful lilac flowers that change their color, almost going from a deep lilac right down to white. They've bloomed, which means that spring has officially arrived in South Africa. And for gardeners, that means one thing. It's time to get growing. Now the days are getting warmer and the gardener's waking up, and you've been waiting for that right time to start growing your own food. And this is a good time to begin thinking about it. And today I want us to look beyond the flowers and the pretty garden bed and to talk about something we can actually put on the dinner table. So before you start thinking, well, I don't have a huge garden, just stay with me for a minute. You don't need a huge garden. You don't even necessarily need a garden. A few containers, a sunny corner, decent soil, and a little bit of patience can be enough to get you started. And there's something incredibly satisfying about growing something you can eventually eat. You put a seed into the soil, you water it, you wait, and you wonder whether anything is actually happening down there. And then one morning, there it is, a tiny green shoot. And from that little shoot, you can eventually have something on your plate that you grew yourself. And that's pretty special. So where do we start? So if you were listening last week and thinking, right, I'm going to try this, so where do we start? Well, the first thing I'd say is, don't try to grow everything. You know, you walk into a garden center or nursery and see all those beautiful seed packets, even the supermarket sometimes, and suddenly you're planning a whole farm. Well, don't. Start with things that you can actually eat, that are easy to grow, easy to cultivate, easy to look after. And if your family gets through tomatoes every week, try growing tomatoes. If spinach is regularly on the menu, grow spinach. And if you use coriander, parsley, mint, or other herbs all the time, then start there. Because the best garden isn't necessarily the biggest one. It's the garden you actually look after. And September gives us plenty to think about. Depending on where you live, you can start looking at crops such as beans, tomatoes, cucumbers, baby marrows, mealies, lettuce, spinach, carrots, beetroot, and radishes. Not only are these good crops to grow because this is the time that they are really going to flourish, but it's also good crops to eat. So a healthy menu for the kitchen as well. So this adds, but there's a little and a very important little catch. South Africa is a big country, and September in Durban isn't necessarily the same as September in Johannesburg. And we spoke about this last week, because what grows happily along the KZN coast may need a little more patience if you're gardening somewhere colder. So before you plant, find out what works in your particular region. So you may be saying, as I said when I started, you don't need a garden. So how do I garden if I don't have a garden, or if I have a small space? Well, let's talk about something that comes up quite often. I don't have a garden. Okay, do you have a balcony, a patio, a sunny windowsill, a few pots? Then you can make more possibilities than you think. Container gardening can be a great way to grow food when space is limited. You can grow herbs, you can grow lettuce, you can grow spinach, and with the right container and enough sunlight, you can even grow things such as tomatoes. And there's another advantage here. If you're renting, you don't have to wait until you own a house before you start gardening. Your garden can move with you. Your pots can move with you. Your herbs can move with you. You can literally take your little garden along for the ride, as they say. So the container garden, and you're probably saying, what can you grow in a bucket? Well, You don't need just a bucket. You can grow in a sock. Yes, an old sock. Quite a lot, actually, depending on the size of the container, the drainage, and what you're planting. The important thing is not to simply throw soil into any old container and hope for the best. While plants need room for their roots, they need drainage, they need sunlight, and they need the right amount of water. And gardening isn't complicated, but plants do have certain requirements. They haven't read the instruction manual, and they do have standards. So having plants is almost like having children. You know, they all come with their different temperaments and needs and wants, and plants basically have the same thing. So, you know, you have that kid that doesn't like to bath. Well, then you probably have a plant that doesn't like to be overwatered. You have that kid that likes to eat, and you're like a plant that likes to be fertilized. You have that kid that, you know, doesn't like warm clothes, is always complaining about the scratchiness of clothes. Well, that's the plant that doesn't like the sunny areas of your garden. And then you get the one who just loves being outside in the sun. Well, that's your sunny plant. So there you go. Plants are just like your kids. Not overcomplicated. Just they all come with their different needs, wants, and temperaments, as I said. So don't overcomplicate things. And that's probably my biggest piece of advice for anyone starting a vegetable garden this spring, especially if you're a newbie at it. Don't overcomplicate it. You don't need to have every gardening gadget that's available. You don't need the most expensive equipment, and you certainly don't need to create a garden that looks like it belongs on the front page of South Africa Garden. So just start with small plants. Learn how your garden behaves. Watch where the sun moves. See how quickly the soil dries out. Notice which plants do well and which ones struggle. So it's a bit of trial and error in most cases, but that's how you learn, and that's how you grow your garden and yourself when it comes to learning about gardening. Because gardening is partly about knowledge, but a lot of it comes simply from paying attention. Ask any old gardener, and I don't mean old with age, so please don't take offense. I'm talking about somebody who's been doing it for a long time. So your garden will tell you things. It whispers little secrets to you if you want. You know, you just have to listen to your garden. So what I'd like for you to do this weekend, maybe choose a sunny spot. It doesn't have to be a big one. I mean, if you're living in a flat and you have a little balcony, which side does my balcony get most of the sun? It doesn't have to be enormous. Just choose three things. You actually eat them. Get some good soil or compost. Plant your things. Label them. I mean, all you need to do is ask at the nursery. You know, they all have really good knowledge with regards to plant. Ask them for some advice on how to plant, what is needed for each of the plants that you've chosen. And then keep your eye on them and remember that you need to follow the instructions given. And take a photograph, not because it needs to be, you know, Instagram worthy, not at all. Take the photograph so that you can look back later and see how much has changed. You know, your before and after photos, that's what you need to do. Because that first little photo shoot might not look like much, but it's the beginning. And perhaps that's what spring is really about. Starting again, trying something, putting something into the ground and giving it the time and care it needs to grow. Just like yourself, you know, think about planting, about how you would nurture yourself, how you would like to be fertilized, you know, where people give you the best of care. To your children, how would you treat your children? So your plants can be treated the same way. I'm not saying you have to sort of go overboard with plants now, like you would with your children sometimes. We spoil them. Don't spoil your plants. Make sure you give them the best care. You know, practical care. Be savvy about what you're doing. Find out about your plant. Read up about it. There's apps that you can use. And I was talking about the sock. Well, I found a clever way to plant mint. Now, mint is a plant that can take over your garden within days of having it grow there. So the easy way to do it, and if you don't have a big garden and you have an old sock or socks lying around, well, what you do is you fill the sock with soil and you tie the top with a piece of string or something pretty so that you can hang it up from somewhere. And if it's a pretty sock or a nice colorful sock, it makes for better planting and a little nicer appearance. And then you make little snips in it. And in that snip where you've got a little hole now, you put in your mint plant and you water it slightly and let it grow. And you keep watering along, leave it in a nice spot where it would grow, somewhere where it's a little humid and warm, and you'll watch how your mint plant starts growing. But it can't take over because it has limited space to grow. But you get mint a little bit. That may come in handy for the day you're making biryani for you and your husband or you and some friends, and you have that little bit of mint in your garden because you forgot to get it at the supermarket. That's an easy way to get you planting and a nice way to keep those old socks from being thrown away. Here's your upcycling, as they call it, for today. So when you put something into the ground, give it a little bit of care, and before you know it, you'd have stuff that you would be eating at your dinner or lunch table. That little tomato, those cherry tomatoes that you love so much, romaine tomatoes that you could grow yourself, add to your lunch or to those shawarmas that you may be making for Saturday, supper, Sundays, a lunch. And it makes a good way to save on your costs as well, whilst you also learn as you go forward, learn about your climate, your garden, your part of the world and what it gives you from your garden. So that's our conversation for the first segment of Grounded this morning. And if you've never grown anything before, perhaps this is the spring you can give it a try. You might surprise yourself and you might end up with something delicious. And I'm sure that you'll really, really find gardening to be something not just to give you, food or plants or a pretty garden and pretty flowers, but it's a good way to get some exercise, especially if you're somebody that doesn't like going to the gym. You've gone on in years and you find it difficult. Gardening is really a good way to do it because you can spend a little bit of time on your knees, waking up. And if you've got a big garden, what a nice way to spend the day, especially listening to the birds chirping if you start early in the morning. And when you're done, just to sit outside in that beautiful weather, as it's now getting so much warmer and nice outside, and enjoy a cup of coffee, sit with your family and have breakfast or brunch in a nice part of your garden if you have a big one, or on your balcony, or to just sit in your home and look at your little pots and see how well your plants are doing. An achievement that you may get. And for your kids, it's also a nice way to teach them about science, about Allah's beauty and His bounty and His, those beautiful little secrets that we see coming out of the ground. And children adore it when they can plant for themselves and get their hands dirty and see the benefits of what they've grown. Well, stay with us here on Grounded. We'll be back after the break.
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0: Well, welcome back. If you just joined us, assalamu alaikum wa rahmatullahi wa barakatuh. You're listening to Grounded, your gardening show here on Radio Islam International. Now, we've been talking about spring, and I'm sure that, you know, the 1st of September, everybody knows that that's the first day of spring. But if you're looking around your garden right now, if you have one, or looking out and, you know, at nature itself, and I'm sure that you can already feel that spring has sprung. For me, I looked out on, I think, Thursday morning, and I saw that the yesterday, today, tomorrow's in my garden have already bloomed. And that tells me, okay, it's spring, and you can feel it in the weather as well. And if you look around you, you can also see that there are many little insects all coming out. More importantly, if you have a big garden or if you have trees around you, you'll find that the birds are starting to build nests. And watching all of this is really, really one of the nicest things you can do. So for people out there who have gardens and you never take the time to sit in your garden, maybe with a book or just to take a seat and enjoy the beautiful sounds and all the little things that happen within a garden, then you are really missing out on those things. It is such a nice way to relax after a long day, just to sit and listen to all the sounds in a garden, the birds chirping, the little insects making a noise, even at night sometimes when you listen to the crickets and all those little insects. It reminds me of growing up on my grandfather's farm here on the Natal North Coast, and watching the fireflies at night, something we don't see anymore. I don't think children today have experienced a firefly. You know those, I think in Urdu they call them jugnu, where you watch this little insect flying around and you see this, it's emitting a little light. And you know, when you're growing up and you're a little kid, me, that was always very curious. I used to run around trying to catch them and tell my grandfather that it's the little insect that's got a light in the back. For him, it was the funniest thing ever, because those weren't the words that I used, but being polite on radio, so I'm going to say it in a nice way, obviously. But for me, it reminded me of a little beetle with wings, and I'm talking about the car, and it had a light at the back. So he thought that was the funniest thing that I could be saying. But when we talk about spring, I just want to look at something that asks us to think a little bit further. And that's trees. And September is also the time of year when South Africa turns its attention to Arbor Week and the importance of planting and protecting trees. I'm sure that, you know, for us older people, Arbor Day was something that was special at schools. Most schools used to get their children to collect money, and then that money would be spent to plant trees within the school. I know the school I attended in Pietermaritzburg, primary school, even high school, we did that. And for those who brought in, you know, money and or bought a plant from the school to, and had it planted, they also had their names put beneath that. So, you know, your name was with the school for as long as the school existed, or the tree was left there, didn't rot or, you know, end up being moved away or something like that. But you became part of that school's history. And, but let's not spend all our time, you know, telling you about which tree you should buy, because I want to ask a very different question, particularly for our gardeners out there who've been doing it for a long time. What could you plant today that someone else will enjoy years from now? Now think about this, even if you haven't ever planted before, because trees make us think differently about time. You plant a tree knowing that it isn't going to give you everything tomorrow. You're making a commitment to something that takes time. The shade may be enjoyed not by you, maybe not even by your children, but by your grandchildren. The fruit may be picked by your great-grandchildren or grandchildren. Birds may eventually build nests in its branches long after you've left. And one day, someone may sit underneath that tree without ever knowing who planted it. And I think there's something rather beautiful in that. So, of course, trees make your garden, our gardens, look beautiful. But they're doing much more than that. They provide shade, They can help cool your surroundings. They provide food and shelter for birds and insects. They contribute to biodiversity, and they can transform an ordinary outdoor space into something people actually want to spend time at. But before you rush out and buy a tree, there's something else we need to talk about. We'll come to that in a bit. I think we forget the importance of trees. You know, if most of you, I'm sure, watched that video in Nepal where that glacier came loose, and then we saw this avalanche of water destroy in seconds. You know, I watched that, and I watched the size of some of the trees that came apart or were just pulled out of the ground, uprooted, and then just, you know, thrown around like little pieces of matchsticks. And these were huge trees. They may have been growing on those mountainsides for decades, if not centuries. But the important thing is to remember here that we're living in a time when climate change is actually making our world react the way it's reacting. It's almost as if Mother Nature is so angry that she's showing her anger in ways that we think, is harmful to us. But no, I think Mother Nature or the Earth is showing us that we are destroying it. I mean, look around us. This terrible avalanche that took so many lives in Nepal, that has destroyed lives and families, is going to take people years to rebuild. And one of the things that you're going to see in that destruction and the people they are going to need are trees. But those trees that they had that grew for centuries and decades aren't going to be easy to just plant now and expect them at the snap of a finger to go back to what they were and the job that they were doing on those mountainsides, holding the soil back, holding everything together. For us, growing trees has a lot of benefit, and we need to think about that. What do trees actually do in our gardens? Well, we'll come to that in a bit, but let's start with the size. That little tree that's sitting in the nursery or in that little pot may look perfectly harmless to you there, but give it a few years and it may have other plans for your garden. This is where gardeners sometimes get themselves into trouble. And here I'm speaking from my own experience, which I'm sure you remember from last week. You know, we see this beautiful tree and we imagine how wonderful it will look in the garden. We buy it, plant it, and forget to ask one very important question. How big is this thing going to get? Not just the size above the ground, but below the ground as well. Because we're talking about the roots. Trees grow roots, big roots, and they spread out. So you need to choose your tree correctly. Before you plant a tree, think about where it is going to be in 5, 10, or 20 years. How tall will it become? How wide will its canopy spread? What will happen to the roots? How close is it to my home? What about my paving, my walls, my pipes? Will it block sunlight from the rest of the garden? Will it require a lot of water? Will it actually cope with my garden's climate? And these aren't questions that we think about, especially if we're new at this or we're still learning as we go. But you can save yourself a lot of trouble later, because the right tree in the right place can be absolutely wonderful. The wrong tree in the wrong place can become a very expensive gardening lesson. The next thing that we need to find out about trees is, do we go indigenous or do we go exotic? Then there's another question worth considering. Should you plant an indigenous tree? So what is an indigenous tree? Indigenous trees are the trees or plants that are local, that grow here in our country. These are plants that have adapted to our local conditions, and many can provide important food and habitat for our local wildlife. And depending on the species or where you live, they may also be better suited to your local water conditions. Now remember, South Africa is a water scarce country. So some plants grow better in some areas depending on the weather and the kind of amount of water that they may get, the kind of soil that you have. And there's something satisfying about creating a garden that belongs to the environment around it. You're not simply putting something pretty into the ground. You're creating a little ecosystem. And these ecosystems where you will see birds arriving, insects arriving, and plants and flowers blooming, seeds developing. And suddenly, this isn't just your garden anymore. It's a habitat, an ecosystem, a place where you can see nature at its finest, where you can enjoy this, where your children can see once again the grandeur of Allah, what He can do, all His miracles taking place. Yes, our nature is Allah's miracles, something that we don't appreciate. It's beautiful to watch the plants in your garden grow from those tiny little seedlings or evolve from a tiny seed in the ground and suddenly sprout into this plant. And then you see the little flowers, seeds, and then all of a sudden there's insects around them. And before you know it, there's fruit, tiny little fruit. You know, as old as I am, there's a mango tree at the back of my flat. And from where I stand on my balcony at the back, I can see this huge tree growing. And come July, August, I see the little, I don't know what they call it for mangoes, but it's the little blooms that come out. You know, you see these clusters. And that makes me realize, wow, in a few months, mangoes will be in abundance here in Durban, all the different types. And it makes you look forward to, you know, you're in winter, but it makes you start to look forward towards the sunnier times and the fruit that comes with it and all the memories that you make in those warm periods of your life. And then you're telling me, while you're talking about your flat and your garden behind, and it seems like a tiny little space, so what do I do? Because I don't have space, but I also want to grow a little tree. Well, that's all very well because you have a tiny garden or you live in a townhouse in a flat. Where am I going to plant a tree? And that's fair. Not every home has room for a large tree. So that's why choosing the right species for your available space really matters. And if you genuinely don't have room for one, you can still participate. You can support a school planting project, like I was saying. You could contribute to a community garden. You can help a child plant something, or perhaps you could find a suitable place in your community where planting is permitted. What about a school, an old age home, maybe a new park in your area? But sometimes the legacy isn't about what you personally grow. It's about helping somebody else grow something. What about teaching the kids in your area? You know, we complain kids don't have anything to do. What about teaching your kids how to garden? Think about schools. You know, many schools on a weekend are closed. What about getting your school involved in a project where you can teach the children to grow vegetables that may come in handy? Because if the school has a kitchen where they serve, you know, breakfast or make sandwiches for children or feed the indigent children, is that the correct word I'm using, at the school, then you could actually use those vegetables from those gardens towards that kitchen. Maybe you could take the vegetable or fruit that you grow there and help the people in the school by selling it to the public. And the monies raised can go towards maybe a child whose school fees can't be paid by parents. You know, something like that. There's always a way that these things can be used. And there's good in everything, especially when you do it with good intention and for the sake of Allah. And we need to plant for the next generation. And that's the idea I'd like to leave you with today. That spring, plant something that someone else will enjoy. It could be a tree. Maybe it's a fruit tree. It could be vegetables. It can be herbs in a container. It doesn't have to be enormous. It doesn't have to be expensive. It simply has to be a future beyond today. And there's something I'd like you to think about. If you planted something today that could still be here 20 years from now, what would you want it to be? Would it be a tree providing shade for somebody? A fruit tree maybe feeding some people, a family maybe? or a garden attracting birds and butterflies. Or perhaps something as simple as a tree planted at a school where generations of children can sit beneath it. Maybe one day your grandchildren will say, my grandpa grew this tree, or this tree was planted by my granny. And we spend a lot of time thinking about what we're going to get from our gardens. Perhaps spring is also a good time to think about what we can give back. A little shade, a little bit of beauty, a little bit of food, a place for birds, a place for people. Something living that continues after we've moved on. Think about it like this. If you've planted a fruit tree, and people eat from that, or birds eat from that fruit, even if it's maybe a tree that doesn't give human beings sustenance, but maybe birds and little insects are using that tree. The beauty of that is that every single time somebody eats from that, be it an insect, an animal, or a human, they're going to make dua for you. And you are going to reap from that in ways that we don't even think about sometimes. Something that's living, that continues to give even after you've moved on. So if you have the space, perhaps this is the year you plant a tree. And if you don't, plant something else. Just plant something. Because every garden begins with a decision to put something into the ground and care enough to see what happens. And that really is what grounded is all about, growing things, caring for them, and understanding that good things often take time. And I think, you know, many of us don't realize this, but I spoke about this previously, and I think when Astrid was here, we spoke about it as well. And when you plant, you get into a different space. It can be really good for you, especially if you need that little bit of exercise, you know, the sitting down, waking up, feeling the soil, getting your hands and knees on the ground. It's called grounding, and it's really beneficial for you. You know, there's so many things. If you're stressed out every day, being in the garden can help with that, because it's like I said, you know, we touch the ground with our bare hands, with our feet sometimes. Even if you're walking barefoot in your garden, it's really, really good for you. It allows you to be part of nature. And grounding is really good. I mean, we do it during our salah. When you get down on your hands and knees in sujood and your forehead touches the ground, your nose touches the ground, all these points are allowing you to become part of nature once again, to get that current coming out of the ground, to be nurtured, to be, touching the soil in your garden. There's so many things. You know, I get what many people would say, the heebie-jeebies, when I think about all those little things in the soil. But I've learned to actually go past that. And I can actually dig up the soil now without feeling that way. It took a long time to get there, but it's facing your fears. For me, you know, the thought of those little worms in there used to really get me going. It still does to a certain extent, but I've learned. And when I see what comes from that, I think that's the beauty in it. It's the when you sit in a garden somewhere and that beautiful manicured lawn with the shade from a tree, the smell of that lovely plant that's growing. There's this tree that grows in my garden here at my apartment. It drives me crazy during the spring and summer, especially during the summer, because it has this very a smell that really gets up into your nose. It's a lovely smell if it's, you know, if you just get a little waft of it. But it's like that fragrance that really, you know, gets into you, and it can be quite annoying. And there is this plant in this garden. I'm not sure what plant it is. I've seen it, but I don't know the name of that plant. But it really has a beautiful scent, but in small doses. Otherwise, it can really annoy people. Some people don't really get it, you know. But for someone with me that has a nose that picks up everybody's cooking smells and the garden smells and every other smell in between, it annoys me. But there are other smells that in a garden that can really be good. You know, like when it rains after a long time and everything's been dry and then the rain falls and that absolutely beautiful smell that comes after that. And there's actually a word for that, and it's that smell that really, really makes you feel, I don't know, it just kind of like makes you feel good. It's called petrichor. The smell after rain, it's called petrichor. It's that earthy, fresh scent that you notice once the rain hits dry soil. And that happens because there's a compound that's produced by the soil, the bacteria in the soil. It's called geosmin. Humans are extremely sensitive to it, which is why that earthy smell is so noticeable to us. Plant oils that accumulate in the soil and on the surfaces during those dry periods, and then ozone and other compounds that become noticeable around thunderstorms and rainfalls. Now, all of this, you know, with that bit of chemistry behind the smell, and when the raindrops hit the porous soil, they trap tiny air bubbles containing all of those compounds, the geosmin, the plant oils, and the ozone and other compounds. And all of this, when that water hits it, these compounds, they release into the air as microscopic aerosols, and the rain is basically giving the ground a tiny scent diffuser. And you have petrichor, which comes from the Greek root meaning roughly stone, or and the fluids of the gods. Kind of a dramatic name if you think about it, but essentially it's wet dirt. And I think it's a name that is honestly very deserved, because that smell is quite beautiful. And I'm sure many of you will agree with me that you enjoy that smell as well. The moment it comes up, it's a cleansing smell, and it makes you feel really good. So now you've learned something new other than what I said about gardening today. Petrichor, the smell that you get after a thunderstorm, when the ground has received water after a dry spell, that really beautiful, beautiful smell that you have. And spring, like I said, reminds us that growth takes time. You plant something, you nurture it, you give it sunlight and water, and then you have to wait, just being patient. Sometimes you don't see much happening at first, you know, it's just waiting. Everything's happening under the soil, underneath the soil. Something is taking place. So whether you have a big garden or a few pots on the balcony or just a tiny little patch of soil somewhere, find something to grow this spring. Plant a vegetable, grow some herbs, plant a tree if you have the space, and if you can, plant something that somebody else will one day enjoy. Because a garden isn't only about what we grow for ourselves, it's also about what we leave behind. And with that thought, it's time for us to put down our gardening gloves and bring today's edition of Grounded to a close. So Jazakallah Khair for spending time with me. I hope I've given you a few ideas to take into your own garden and perhaps a little bit of inspiration to get your hands back into the soil. So until next time, take care of your garden, take care of your earth, take care of yourself. And remember, good things grow when we give them time, care, and a little bit of patience. I'm Anisa Isaac, and this has been Grounded. Have a wonderful week. Happy gardening. Assalamu alaikum wa rahmatullahi wa barakatuh.
1: In a world searching for direction, in a sea of uncertainty and chaos, where do we turn?
2: As he grew a fine young lad, he was known as the trustworthy. He was known as the truthful. And it was amazing. He had a status in community and society from a very young age, where they called on him at times in order to help them judge in disputes. On one occasion, there was a dispute regarding the black stone when they were rebuilding the Kaaba, and who exactly should carry it, which tribe is more deserving of it. They called Nabi Muhammad sallallahu alayhi wasallam. He wasn't even a prophet yet. But prior to that, when he was much younger, and they decided, we're going to ask him, and whatever he says, we will do.
1: This Rabiul Awwal, discover the timeless guidance of Sira on Radio Islam. Muhammad sallallahu alayhi wasallam, humanity's compass in a sea of chaos.
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8: Assalamu alaikum, 17th Rabiul Awal 1448, corresponding to the 30th of August 2026. With your 8 a.m. news, I'm Safwan Khan. The Special Investigations Unit has launched a probe into a 150 million rand road maintenance tender in the northwest among allegations of corruption and maladministration. The investigation follows a proclamation signed by President Ramaphosa and focuses on a contract awarded by the Northwest Department of Public Works and Road Maintenance on the road P152 between Setlagole and Derryville. Now, the SIU will examine whether the tender process is fair, transparent and compliant with procurement laws and whether officials or contractors benefited improperly. Investigators will also look into possible fraud and irregular or wasteful expenditure. Now, the probe covers the period from March 2021 to August 2026, with the SIU empowered to recover any public funds lost through wrongdoing. In other local news, two Gauteng emergency medical workers have survived an armed attack while transporting a patient along the N1 near Pretoria. The ambulance was allegedly spiked shortly after the Pumlazi Plaza at around 1:30 on Saturday. When the crew stopped to inspect the vehicle, two men approached and opened fire. The MS officials managed to escape the attack and the patient were also taken to safety. The Gauteng Health Department has condemned the incident and is calling on the public to help police identify those responsible. No injuries have been reported among the EMS crew. On the African continent, a Libyan state-owned bank is taking Burkina Faso to the International Tribunal over the nationalization of a commercial bank. The Libyan Foreign Bank has filed a case with the World Bank International Center for Settlement of Investigation Disputes, challenging Burkina Faso's 2024 takeover of the Burkina Faso Commercial Bank. The bank was jointly owned by Libyan lender and the Burkina Faso government, each holding a 50% stake. Burkina Faso says the nationalization followed operational problems and a failure by its Libyan partner to provide adequate support. But the Libyan bank rejects those claims, saying its agreement was violated. No compensation amount has been disclosed as yet, and the case is still at an early stage. In your Ummah news, Israeli forces have kept the only remaining entrance to the occupied West Bank village of Al-Mughayr closed for more than 20 hours, effectively preventing residents from entering or leaving. The village council says the gate has been mostly shut since Friday, opening only briefly at times. Residents say the restrictions are disrupting workers and daily life, while Palestinian officials accuse Israel of imposing a suffocating siege on the village for nearly 3 weeks. The closure follows an Israeli raid over an alleged theft of sheep, a claim rejected by local officials. Palestinian authorities say 3 people were wounded during the raid, while an ambulance was reportedly prevented from reaching them. Moving on to your world news, Norway is mourning the death of King Harald, with thousands gathering outside the royal palace in Oslo to pay their respects. The 89-year-old monarch died on Friday after more than 3 decades on the throne. Flags are flying half-mast across the country as mourners remember Harald for his inclusive and reformist approach to the monarchy. His son, Crown Prince Haakon, automatically succeeded him as king following his father's death. The new King Haakon will address the nation, as is expected to formally be sworn in to oath and uphold Norway's constitution

0: before Parliament on Tuesday. Moving on to your finances at this hour, the rand is trading at 16 rand 17 cents to the dollar, 21 rand 88 cents to the pound, and 18 rand 73 cents to the euro. Gold is trading at $4,453.70 a fine ounce, and Brent crude oil is at $88.10 a barrel. In your Salah times, in the Johannesburg region, the oil was setting at 12:14 p.m., and in the KZN region, the oil was setting at 12:02 p.m. From the news desk of Radio Islam at this hour, Assalamu alaikum wa rahmatullahi wa barakatuh.
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9: 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Muhammad sallallahu alaihi wasallam, humanity's compass in a sea of chaos.

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1: Assalamu alaikum wa rahmatullahi wa barakatuh, and welcome to the Sunday Mosaic. My name is Anisa Isaac. It's just 15 minutes past 8 Central African time. You are listening to Radio Islam International. Now, from Tuesday, Cape Town will become a meeting point for some of the world's leading researchers, safety experts, and policy makers, with delegates from more than 80 countries expected to attend the 16th World Conference on Injury Prevention and Safety Promotion. Taking place at the Cape Town International Convention Center, the conference is being held under the theme Ubuntu, United for a Safer Future. It brings together researchers, policymakers, practitioners, civil society, communities, and people with lived experience to look at what can be done to prevent injuries and violence, particularly in communities that carry the greatest burden. The conference will also work towards a global declaration and safety for 2026 national consensus plan. And joining us now is Dr. Gustav Wolfart, founder of the Foundation for Professional Development, who's helping to organize the conference. Dr. Gustav, good morning and welcome to the show.
2: Good morning, and thank you very much for the opportunity to chat to you and your listeners.
1: Thank you so much for making time for us, especially on a Sunday morning. We really do appreciate it. So let's start with the bigger picture. What is the historical significance of this conference, and why is it important that it's taking place in Cape Town?
2: So 30 years ago, South Africa, just at the dawn of democracy, instituted or sponsored a resolution in the World Health Organization that declared violence a public health priority. Now, that was important because for the first time it gave the World Health Organization a mandate to look at violence as a preventable public health issue. And we're coming back, it's the 30th anniversary, and I guess it is a good time to reflect on what is all the evidence that's come out of 30 years of work and how do we apply it. And that's sort of the first sort of historical thing. I think the other thing is just the time we are living in at the moment. Let's be honest, people do not feel safe.
1: Yes. Absolutely. So this is the first time in two decades that the conference is returning to the African continent. What drove that decision? And is there a particular urgency for Africa to step up its efforts around injury prevention and safety promotion?
2: Yes. Unfortunately, we are the continent that carries the biggest burden of injury and violence. So it is appropriate that it comes back. And when we put in the bid to bring it back, it was really because looking at 30 years of evidence, we thought that there's a different way of approaching violence and injury prevention, and now is the time to commit the world to taking that approach.
1: Mm. Now, when we talk about safety, it can mean different things. What exactly will be covered at this conference? Are we talking about workplace safety, road safety, violence prevention, crime, community safety, or is the focus much broader than that?
2: So this is narrow and broad, if I could put it that way, right? The first thing is, I think it's a question just to ask yourself and that your listeners have to ask themselves is, do they feel safe walking in their community on their own at night? Because on global surveys, about 2/3 of South Africans say, no, we don't. And we rank almost at the bottom of countries in terms of where people feel unsafe. So you've got to start at that very basic level of how do you ensure that the community is safe? Because all the other complex issues that's linked to it, which go all the way through to climate change and, you know, flash floods and things like that, really starts with, have we got the basics right in a community? Because this is a development issue. If there isn't enough infrastructure, if there isn't enough resources, if there isn't enough opportunities for people, then you've got an unsafe community. If you've got an unsafe community, there isn't investment. And if people are worried about their personal safety, things like the impact of global warming and heat waves and things, they really become abstract. Because I think fundamentally, we want to feel safe.
1: That's true. Now, more than 80 countries will be represented. Who are some of the key speakers and experts attending, and what perspectives will they bring to these discussions?
2: So what we really have built into the conference, a story arc that takes us from why accidents and injuries are not random events that happen to us. And it takes us all the way through to the conclusion that's behind these delegations, that actually you've got to start just applying this, the evidence we've got. But very importantly is the way you need to approach it is what they call a whole of society approach. In other words, when you design your policies and your implementation, you've got to have every person around the table that's got a role to play. So it's not just, you can't just say this is a health department problem, or it's a welfare department problem, or it's the police or the army that's got to keep us safe. You've got to get all those government role players together, and you've got to get the community and the people who live in a specific area together, and everybody needs to sit together and say, let's work out what is the plan for our community. And that's obviously differ from community to community. So we've picked, this conference is under the auspices of the World Health Organization. So Dr. Etienne Krug, which is the head of the division where this fits in, is one of our keynote spokespeakers. We've got some policymakers that's attending, and then we've got voices of people with lived experience and all the scientific and implementation brains we could find. So they all will be there, and they'll all be accessible to the public through the global village we have at this conference.
1: Interesting. Now, injuries and violence are responsible for more than 4.4 million deaths globally every year, with low and middle income countries carrying a disproportionately heavy burden. How will the conference address that inequality, and what role can industry and other sectors play in reducing these deaths?
2: So I think the most important thing starts with governments and budgets, right? If you really think back historically, why do we pay taxes? Not talking about today, but I'm talking about a few hundred years ago. It was a very basic pump act between me and whoever was the ruler. I give you my money, you keep me safe, right? So that's where it starts off with, is prioritizing budgets and seeing safety as it's a fundamental human right. It's actually a constitutional right in South Africa, and you've got to start at that point. But then you've got to ask industries, for example, they've got to create jobs, they've got to ensure that they create safe working environments. But they've also got, in South Africa, we've got quite a big corporate social investment spending that needs to start prioritizing on this very basic thing of making people feel safe in their communities.
1: Now, the South African Medical Research Council is also involved in the conference, and there's an obvious connection between injuries and healthcare. But how important is the medical and research community in preventing injuries before people ever reach a hospital?
2: So the work that they've done is phenomenal, right? The bottom line is, and I really think this is important, is this concept that injuries are not just things that happen to you. They actually are preventable. And they've done some phenomenal work. We've got probably one of the world's best social scientists, Dr. Rachel Jukes, working for the MRC. And she's focused on things like gender-based violence, and they've brought up, years ago, they brought out a document, What Works. It was really looking at what are all the interventions people are trying, and which of those can you actually package and say, this works, versus this sounds like a good idea, but it doesn't really have an impact. So everything has to be evidence-based. It can't be based on ideology or political doctrine or anything like that. You've got to look at what is the evidence saying, what's the most cost-effective intervention you can do.
1: And then finally, what would you like to see coming out of the conference? I mean, tell us a little bit about the Ubuntu Declaration that delegates are expected to sign at the end. What commitments do you hope it will lead to beyond the conference itself?
2: My hope and my prayers is that we will come out of the conference with a firm commitment for this whole of government, whole of society approach. So in other words, just in South Africa, we've got probably about 50 different strategic plans that focuses on this broad spectrum of injury prevention and violence. Now, no one can manage and hold anybody accountable on such a large number of policies. So what we need is one integrated plan that focuses on it with a set of indicators, and those indicators need to be publicly visible. In other words, if you're in your community, you should be able to go onto a website and see, this is happening, and this is what's being done. And that's what sits behind the Global Declaration. It commits the world to start taking that approach, and the consensus plan, which has been developed now over months by consultation with the public and by looking at all the existing policies, etc., basically is a blueprint for South Africa. And the interesting thing about it is it really, if you look at where the interventions need to happen, it's at local level. So in other words, in my opinion, hot topic for the upcoming municipal elections.
1: Yes. Dr. Gustav Wolfart, founder of the Foundation for Professional Development, speaking to us about the 16th World Conference on Injury Prevention and Safety Promotion, which gets underway in Cape Town next week. Dr. Wolfart, thank you for joining us and for giving us a better understanding of why injury prevention and safety needs to be part of the conversation across every level of society. And perhaps that is at the heart of the conference's theme, Ubuntu United for a Safer Future. I think because creating safer communities is not the responsibility, as you said, of one profession, one government department, or one sector. It will require all of us to play a part. Thank you so much for your time. Really appreciate it.
2: It's a pleasure. And then just for your listeners in Cape Town, there is what's called the Global Village, and it is a free area where there's a active program where concerned listeners can come and participate, share their views, and help shape this international declaration.
1: All right.
2: Thank you very much, and have a lovely day.
1: You too. Thank you. All the best with the conference. Bye-bye. And that was Dr. Gustav Wolfart, founder of the Foundation for Professional Development, talking to us about the conference that's taking place in Cape Town starting Tuesday. It is the 16th World Conference on Injury Prevention and Safety Promotion. Interesting stuff there. Well, I'll be leaving you here this morning. Jazakallah khair for listening into the Grounded, the Gardening Show, from 7, or just after the 7 a.m. news bulletin. And time now for our Nasiha with Mualima Atiya Sayed, and she'll be talking about the Sira, the character of our Nabi Sallallahu Alaihi Wasallam, beneficial for us to learn and understand, particularly in this month of Rabi al-Awwal. From me, Jazakallah Khair, for tuning in, for listening. Stay tuned, don't go anywhere. Lots more coming up in our day. Assalamu alaikum wa rahmatullahi wa barakatuh.
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1: Assalamu alaikum wa rahmatullahi wa barakatuh. Ahlan wa sahlan wa marhaban bikum to Noor Notes, a space where we take a few minutes to reflect, to realign our hearts, and to realize and bring a little light into our daily lives, reminding ourselves that true hidayah or noor doesn't come from being seen. It comes from being sincere. Because in a world that is constantly loud, fast, and distracting, sometimes all we need is a simple reminder. One ayah, one hadith, one thought that brings us back to Allah. So wherever you are right now, take this as your invitation to slow down and be present. In our previous segment, subhanAllah, we spoke about Rabiul Awal and the important events that happen in Rabiul Awal and why it's such an important month to us as Mu'mins. While discussing that, alhamdulillah, we've discussed some of the most prominent and life-shifting moments for Nabi sallallahu alayhi wa sallam. And I want to highlight that throughout our life, there are moments when our hearts will feel heavy, when words will fall short, and when the noise of the world becomes almost overwhelming. And in these exact moments, we do not need more opinions. We need a sanctuary. And there is no greater sanctuary for a mu'min than the life and the character of the best of creations. Yani Nabi Muhammad sallallahu alayhi wa sallam. Today in our Noor Notes segment, we are stepping into the most tender, fractured, and profound moments of Seerah. We're not just exploring what happened in history, but how Nabi sallallahu alayhi wa sallam carried his human heart through grief, rejection, and triumph. Along the way, we will take in our own insightings, our own reflections, subhanAllah, and see how that intertwines with our lives. I want our mind's eye to take us back to Mecca, to the time known in Seerah as the Year of Sorrow. Imagine carrying the weight, subhanAllah, of a divine message on your shoulders, while the very anchors of your personal support system are taken away from you one after the other. Within a short period, Nabi sallallahu alayhi wa sallam lost his beloved wife, Sayyidina Khadija radiallahu anha, the one who wrapped him in comfort when the first wahi came down, and his uncle Abu Talib, who protected him against the harshness of the Quraysh. The streets of Mecca suddenly felt tighter, the atmosphere grew colder, the human heart of Nabi sallallahu alayhi wa sallam felt the raw weight of grief. And it was in these moments of human vulnerability that we ask ourselves, how do we survive when the world around us seems to crumble? When we look at this through the lens of Seerah, you realize that spiritual resilience is not passive. It's an act of choice that you make. When Nabi sallallahu alayhi wa sallam faced this grief, he did not allow the cruelty of his surroundings to harden his heart or quench his inner light. He fought for his connection with Allah subhanahu wa ta'ala, for his inner peace, and for his sense of purpose. When the world around you is hostile, your joy and your purpose cannot be dependent on the approval of people. See, Nabi sallallahu alayhi wa sallam demonstrated that even when grief came to him from all sides, that you carry an inner sanctuary in yourself that no one can touch, and that's your heart, and it belongs to Allah subhanahu wa ta'ala. When we look at after Mecca, right? Nabi sallallahu alayhi wa sallam, he walked 40 miles, subhanAllah, on foot across mountains to a city, the city of Taif, hoping to find a listening ear, just one single tribe that would offer protection. And instead, he was met with an ultimate rejection. The leaders of Taif, they mocked him, sallallahu alayhi wa sallam. They did something so unforgivable. They lined up the youth and the townspeople on both sides of the path, instructing them to pelt Nabi sallallahu alayhi wa sallam as he walked out. Now imagine that scene. The dust of Taif, the sounds of thorns, the physical pain of stones striking the body of the most beloved creation to Allah subhanahu wa ta'ala, until his sandals were soaked in his own blood. He sat under the shade of a tree in a vineyard, exhausted, wounded, you know, utterly alone. When Nabi sallallahu alayhi wa sallam stood at Taif with his bleeding feet, you know, he could have in that moment made any dua to Allah subhanahu wa ta'ala and it would have been accepted. Yet Nabi sallallahu alayhi wa sallam's heart was so full of hope for the people who hadn't even been born yet that his pain, subhanallah, turned into a dua. And that's the contrast between human instinct and prophetic wisdom, subhanAllah, is that human instinct says, strike back. Human instinct says, curse them, ask for their destruction. But Nabi sallallahu alayhi wa sallam's prophetic heart turned upwards. And that sets, it's like sitting in an orchard. He raised his hands and with those words that he could have turned into hatred, you know, he said, Ya Allah, you and I know alone my weakness, my lack of resources, my helplessness, for example, right? I could ask for anything to happen to this people. But Nabi sallallahu alayhi wa sallam said that, you know what? If they don't accept Islam, if they don't worship Allah subhanahu wa ta'ala, perhaps their progeny will worship Allah subhanahu wa ta'ala, and their progeny's progeny will worship Allah subhanahu wa ta'ala. And when you reflect on this, you realize that every era brings its trials. But the Sunnah teaches us that when our hearts are heavy, our tongue should become light, especially with the remembrance of Allah. When trials hit, our natural reaction is to talk. To talk about that trial to everyone who will listen. But the Sunnah teaches us to talk to Allah about that very same trial. So when your feet are bleeding from the stones of life, make your tongue, or make sure that your tongue remains light with the remembrance of the one who holds your heart, because ultimately Allah subhanahu wa ta'ala never gets us out of it. Or for example, Nabi sallallahu alayhi wa sallam's mercy in the moment of power. It is so easy to show patience when you have no power, right? It is easy to be humble when you are at the bottom. But the true test of human character comes when the tables turn. Right? Be it with money, with wealth, with health, with family. Or when the oppressed becomes the conqueror. And the exile now returns as the leader. Fast forward years later to the conquest of Makkah. Rasulullah sallallahu alayhi wa sallam, he enters the city from which he was forced to flee in the dark of the night, right? He enters not with a raised head, not with arrogance or spirit of revenge, but leaning so low on his camel out of humility that his beard almost touched the saddle. Standing before Nabi sallallahu alayhi wa sallam were the very people who had prosecuted him, who had prosecuted the early Muslims, starved his family in the valley of Abu Talib, pushed them out of their homes, killed their loved ones. Nabi sallallahu alayhi wa sallam at this moment, he holds their faith in his hands. And that's the greatness, subhanAllah, of seerah, right? It's not seen when the Prophet sallallahu alayhi wa sallam conquered lands, But when Nabi sallallahu alayhi wa sallam conquered hearts by showing mercy to those who had stripped him of everything. In this moment, Nabi sallallahu alayhi wa sallam, he looked at the crowd and he asked, "What do you think I am going to do with you today?" And subhanAllah, the Quraysh at the time, they replied and they said, "You are a noble brother. You are the son of a noble brother." And Nabi sallallahu alayhi wa sallam responded with the words of Yusuf alayhi salam when he said, "There is no blame on you today. Go, you are free." Yani Nabi sallallahu alayhi wa sallam completely forgave everything that they had done. And even though Nabi sallallahu alayhi wa sallam was in the position of power, Nabi sallallahu alayhi wa sallam chose to show mercy. In the digital age, right, we live in a culture of retaliation. We store grudges, we hold on to offenses, and we wait for the moment to strike back or to cancel those who have wronged us, right? In a world that is consumed by this noisy outrage, the silence of a prophetic patience is the most powerful weapon that we have. Nabi sallallahu alayhi wa sallam did not defeat his enemies by matching their hatred. He defeated their hatred itself by demonstrating an elevation of his character, subhanAllah, that made hostility crumble. Or let's take another example, right? Nabi sallallahu alayhi wa sallam, he once slept on a simple reed mat, right, that left deep marks on Nabi sallallahu alayhi wa sallam's side. And when his companions offered to prepare a soft bed for him, he said, "What do I have to do with this world? I am in this world as a rider who seeks shade under a tree. The rest is there and then it goes its own way." We often sometimes experience this immense anxiety because we treat the shadow as if it were a permanent house, right? We build our identity, our security, our ultimate happiness on things that are inherently temporary. Our wealth, our status, our opinions of others. This world, subhanAllah, is too trivial to warrant your sadness and your depression. You know, let your spiritual accomplishments bring you happiness. Let your sadness revolve around the spiritual setbacks that you have. This world is a mundane passing phase. And let those words sink in for a moment, that this world is too trivial to warrant your sadness. When we change our focus, when our primary concern becomes the healing of our deen and the health of our heart, our standing with Allah and our preparation for the akhirah, the petty grievances and the temporary losses of this world, it loses their power to break us. Seerah teaches us this, that we should walk through the world with light feet, with heavy intentions and hearts that are fixed on Allah subhanahu wa ta'ala and the akhirah. Fighting our inner peace and not letting the world crush our spirit is something that we really, really need to take back and reflect on. When we look at what Nabi sallallahu alayhi wa sallam has been through, the seerah is not just merely a collection of stories to be remembered. It is a living blueprint for how to navigate our own grief, our own relationships, and our own trials. Nabi sallallahu alayhi wa sallam had went through so much. And with that, Nabi sallallahu alayhi wa sallam has never allowed it to alter and deter him from his mission. Nabi sallallahu alayhi wa sallam, when he walked into his home, he dropped the weight of leadership at his doorstep. Sayyidina Aisha radiallahu anha once asked Nabi sallallahu alayhi wa sallam, "What did the Prophet do at home?" And when she was asked this question, she replied that he was in the service of his family. And when the time for salah came, he would go out and pray his salah. In modern lives, we often bring the stress and the outrage and the exhaustion of the outside world into our living rooms, our daily lives, our homes, our families. We give our best smiles to strangers and our sharpest words to our families. Seerah turns this dynamic upside down, because Nabi sallallahu alayhi wa sallam said that the best of you are those who are best to their families. Nabi sallallahu alayhi wa sallam mended his own shoes, he patched his own garments, he listened alternatively and attentively to his wives. You know, he played with his grandchildren, he allowed them to ride on his back, he built sanctuaries of peace in a turbulent world for so many that were around him. And we begin by making our own homes a place of refuge and safety and gentle words. And that's the first step we take into being that sanctuary, is taking from the character of Nabi sallallahu alayhi wa sallam and putting it into our lives. How we can act out what Nabi sallallahu alayhi wa sallam has done through our daily lives. We've always mentioned this throughout our Nur Notes segments, that our iman will never be a drop in the ocean compared to the Anbiya alayhi salatu wa sallam or the Sahaba radiallahu anhum. Walakin, there are so many things in their lives that they have left behind, subhanAllah, for us that we can implement in our daily lives going forward. There are so many ayahs in the Quran that help us navigate our character. There are so many ahadiths and sunnahs that Nabi sallallahu alayhi wa sallam has left behind that help us navigate our character. And the saddest part is Allah subhanahu wa ta'ala is not going to look at how much we have done in this worldly life for worldly gain. Allah subhanahu wa ta'ala is going to look at the state of our hearts, the purity of our hearts. Allah doesn't care about what you drive or how much money you have or what you look like or what you've accomplished in the dunya. The accomplishments that you have in the akhirah and the akhlaq that you have is what Allah subhanahu wa ta'ala is going to look towards. And akhlaq doesn't just stop at how you are towards people. It's the way you speak to people. It's the way you carry yourself. It's the way you interact with people. It's the way you are with Allah subhanahu wa ta'ala when it's just you and Allah alone. Remember, we can fool the dunya so much to a certain extent. The rest is what Allah Himself decides to conceal. But even with what Allah conceals, we cannot fool Allah subhanahu wa ta'ala. And that is what we should take with us into everything that we do. If Allah subhanahu wa ta'ala questioned me on Yawm al-Qiyamah about the interaction that I had with this specific person today, would I be able to stand in front of Allah subhanahu wa ta'ala and say, Ya Allah, I did it with good intentions. Ya Allah, I did it with sincerity. Oh Allah, I did it for your sake. The bitter pills that we have to swallow, the disrespect that you take, the ghibah that people make about you, can you say truly, because all of these things become treasures for you in the akhirah, these are all of the things that you can ask Allah subhanahu wa ta'ala for your hisab on Yawm al-Qiyamah. It's things that Allah will take hisab for you, that Ya Allah, when this person said this, or when they reacted in this way, when I felt this way, I did not retaliate, I stored it because I know that the hisab and the justice that Allah will give to me, subhanAllah, is greater than any hisab or justice that I could give myself or insan in this dunya could give myself. And when we take the consideration of Nabi sallallahu alayhi wa sallam's character and coming forth that Allah subhanahu wa ta'ala sees me in everything that I do, even if I cannot see Allah subhanahu wa ta'ala, your whole perspective on dunya changes, your whole perspective on hayat changes, the way you approach things in life, how you respond to things, how you deal with things, trusting that it is solely in the hands of Allah subhanahu wa ta'ala, based on the character that you are bringing forth and the relationship that you are building with Allah subhanahu wa ta'ala, transforms your thinking, your character, your life, your ibadah to such a different level that it unlocks so many gifts for you, subhanAllah, in this dunya and the akhirah. The amount of ni'mas and blessings of Allah subhanahu wa ta'ala that you start seeing and realizing that you hadn't seen before, subhanAllah, is so... I think I have a lack of a better vocabulary for this, but it's so amazing that you see truly why the prophets and the sahaba radiallahu anhum and the previous ummas and their prophets have left behind the dunya for the sake of Allah subhanahu wa ta'ala, purely based on character and your connection with Allah subhanahu wa ta'ala, your ibadah, taking forth the fact that even though Nabi sallallahu alayhi wa sallam was asked once, like, what is the best way to worship Allah subhanahu wa ta'ala? How do you bring ihsan into your life? And Nabi sallallahu alayhi wa sallam responded by saying that you worship Allah subhanahu wa ta'ala as though you can see Allah subhanahu wa ta'ala. And if you cannot worship Allah subhanahu wa ta'ala as though you can see Allah subhanahu wa ta'ala, then worship Allah subhanahu wa ta'ala knowing that Allah subhanahu wa ta'ala can see you. And that's what brings ihsan, excellence in everything that you do. And it's not that you need ihsan in Islam to be perfect, because Allah subhanahu wa ta'ala created us with imperfections, khulqa al-insana dha'ifa, but excellence in a sense where you thrive to be your best self in every aspect. And that is what seerah and sunnah and Quran teaches us. Quran teaches us about our connection with Allah subhanahu wa ta'ala, about Allah's love for us and how we inculcate love for Him. And the seerah and the sunnah teaches us how to love Nabi sallallahu alayhi wa sallam, how to see why Allah subhanahu wa ta'ala said that He is the best of creation. Why is He the most beloved to Allah subhanahu wa ta'ala, and how to better our character. And as we come to the end of our Noor Notes segment for today, I want us to take a moment to hold on to whatever touched our hearts. Maybe it was a reminder, maybe a realization, or maybe just a quiet feeling that you needed this. Remember, hidayah doesn't always come in big changes. Sometimes it's a small shift, a softer heart, a single turn back to Allah. So don't let this moment end here. Carry it into your conversations, your choices, and most importantly, into your relationship with Allah. Because every step you take towards Him, no matter how small, He meets you with mercy. Until the next time we meet, inshallah, keep your heart connected, your intentions sincere, and your nur shining. From myself, your host, Walima Atiya Sayyid, Assalamu alaikum wa rahmatullahi wa barakatuh.
0: In a world searching for direction, in a sea of uncertainty and chaos, where do we turn?
2: A very dear and close brother of mine was telling me about something that happened to him recently. He said, I had fallen into some financial issues, but he said, I know a millionaire. So I thought, let me approach him and ask him for assistance. But in order to ask him, I want to prepare a presentation to show him how much I need to borrow and how I intend to pay him back. So he said, I plucked up the courage to invite him for a meeting. I sat down with him. I explained to him what I needed from him. And I was just about to show him my presentation when he stopped me and said, Forget all of that. I just have three simple questions for you. Number one, what masjid do you pray Fajr at? Number two, have you memorized the dua for poverty? And number three, are you your mother's favorite son? The brother said, I was so taken back by this, and I ashamedly had to say it was negative for all three of these. The brother said to him, how do you expect me to help you when you haven't even turned to Allah for help?
0: This Rabiul Awal, discover the timeless guidance of Seerah on Radio Islam. Muhammad sallallahu alaihi wasallam, humanity's compass in a sea of chaos.
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3: Assalamu alaikum. 17th Rabiul Awal 1448, corresponding to the 30th of August 2026. With your 9 a.m. news, I'm Safwan Khan. The National Freedom Party says it is ready to contest South Africa's 2026 local government elections after submitting its candidate list to the IEC. The party will contest in KwaZulu-Natal, Gauteng, Mpumalanga, the Free State and the Western Cape. But the NFP is heading into elections amid an internal leadership struggle. KwaZulu-Natal chairperson Mbali Shinga is challenging her expulsion from the party in court after being accused of refusing to support a motion of no confidence in Premier Thami Ntuli. Now, this dispute has intensified ahead of the November polls, with Shinga accusing the party of internal divisions, while the NFP leadership says it's moving ahead with election preparations. In other local news, the MK party has been warned that internal leadership instability could hurt its performance in the upcoming local government elections. Political analysts say that the party needs to embrace the democratic principles within its own rank following a string of leadership changes and recent expulsions. Two MPs, Kanyusile Litchfield-Chabalala and Pumlani Kubukeli, were expelled this week after the party accused them of bringing it into disrepute. Analysts warn that the constant uncertainty could leave members asking, who's next? With local elections just 2 months away, they say that continued instability could seriously damage the MK party's electoral momentum. On the African continent, Starlink is rapidly becoming Zimbabwe's biggest fixed internet player, with satellite subscription now virtually level with fiber. Regulatory figures show that satellite internet users surged more than 2,000% between 2024 and early of 2026, reaching over 86,000 subscribers. Most of the growth is attributed to Elon Musk's Starlink, which launched in Zimbabwe in 2024. The service has also forced local internet providers to cut prices, bringing more competition to a market where broadband was previously among the world's least affordable. Analysts say Zimbabwe could soon become Africa's biggest Starlink market. Moving on to Ummah news, Gaza is facing a critical shortage of cancer medication, with health officials saying supplies have now completely run out across the enclave. Officials at Al-Aqsa Martyrs Hospital in Darul Balah says an Israeli strike damaged the facility's water tanks, laboratory equipment and medicine storage areas. The damage comes as Gaza's healthcare system continues to operate under severe pressure, with hospitals struggling to maintain essential services amid ongoing Israeli attacks and restrictions on supplies. Health officials warned that shortage could leave devastating consequences for cancer patients, many of whom require regular treatment and medication. The situation adds to growing concerns over access to life-saving healthcare in Gaza. And finally, in your world news, Venezuela says it will retain sovereignty over its vast oil reserves despite a major deal with the United States giving Washington access to billions of barrels of Venezuelan crude. Interim President Delcy Rodriguez says the 25-year agreement covers around 65 billion barrels of oil and could generate more than $200 billion a year for Caracas, depending on global prices. The deal will target 17 strategic oil fields within the initial production expected to reach 1.5 billion barrels per day. Rodriguez says Venezuela will retain ownership of its resources, while the U.S. and other foreign companies provide the investment, technology and expertise needed to rebuild its struggling oil industry. Moving on to your finances at this hour, the rand is trading at 16.17 rand to the dollar, 21.88 rand to the pound, and 18.73 rand to the euro. Gold is trading at $4,453.70 a fine ounce, and Brent crude oil is at

0: $88.10 a barrel. In your solar times, in the Johannesburg region, Dhuhr would set in at 12:14 p.m. and in the KZN region, Dhuhr would set in at 12:02 p.m. From the news desk of Radio Islam at this hour, Assalamu alaikum wa rahmatullahi wa barakatuh.
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0: ربيع الأول 1448 محمد صلى الله عليه وسلم Humanity's compass in a sea of chaos. 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
1: Assalamu alaikum wa rahmatullahi wa barakatuh. We welcome you to the airwaves of Radio Islam International this Sunday morning. This is the Sunday Splash program. My name is Ahmed Waja and I will be in your company for this hour until 10 o'clock inshallah. And joining me on the program is my colleague and my co-host, Manana Muhammad Yameen. Manana, assalamu alaikum wa rahmatullahi wa barakatuh.
2: Wa alaikum assalam wa rahmatullahi wa barakatuh, Manana.
1: So yeah, alhamdulillah, it has been good week as far as the weather is concerned. Generally and overall it has been good. There has been one or two days, like even this morning, if you came outside you would have felt that there is that slight nip in the air. Yesterday was, I think, maybe a bit better. Didn't really feel it much yesterday, but today you can, not that it's cold or, you know, you need to start worrying and panicking, and if you've put the jackets away, take them out right now. Maybe at night you might need them, but for now, it's just that you can feel, and I think one or two other days in the week also, it did seem to get a little bit cold. One of the days, I think it was Thursday, it was a little bit cloudy as well. But anyway, whatever situation we are in, we are always grateful to Almighty Allah subhanahu wa ta'ala. And, you know, when we speak about that, then we think about what has happened in Nepal during this week. And we make dua that Allah subhanahu wa ta'ala, the people that are there, Allah subhanahu wa ta'ala make it easy for them, the Muslims especially, and Allah subhanahu wa ta'ala protect us all. You know, that's something that, you know, all of a sudden it just happens. And there'll be a lot of, there's a lot of scientific explanations about these glaciers and global warming and all these different explanations that they'll give you. But I think the most important thing to understand is that everything is in the works by the Qudrat of Allah, works by the power of Allah subhanahu wa ta'ala, and it is the decision of Allah subhanahu wa ta'ala. And therefore we have to constantly make dua to Allah subhanahu wa ta'ala for good conditions and for protection against these national disasters and calamities, etc. May Allah subhanahu wa ta'ala protect us all and keep us safe. All right, the program, we're going to start off with these beautiful stories of Hazrat Abu Bakr radiallahu ta'ala. We've gone through this for a few months now, and this book is now coming towards the end. It's not finished as yet, but we are getting there. And the important thing is, you know, when it comes to books and reading, it's not there's no count. How many books did you read? Who can read faster, etc. It's more what were you able to take from the book, and that is what we have to measure, myself included. You know, being part of the reading of the book itself, we got to measure ourselves up and ask ourselves that we go through these books. So many different stories of Hazrat Abu Bakr radiallahu anhu speaking about such beautiful qualities that he had. But do we even have one of those qualities in us? Or reading about it, did we even make an effort to try and bring any one of those qualities within us? And did we increase in our love for him, our increase for the in love for the Sahaba radiallahu ta'ala anhum in general, our love for Nabiya Kareem sallallahu alayhi wa sallam, our love for Allah subhanahu wa ta'ala, our love for the deen of Allah subhanahu wa ta'ala? These are questions that we need to ask. Irrespective of what book we might be reading or what we might be doing, these are things that we need to ask ourselves on a regular basis. So that's the first segment of our program. We're going to continue with the book. In the second segment of our program, that's our interview, we're going to speak today. It's about children, when children can't find the words, how play helps children process big emotions. That'll be something really interesting. So certain times they don't know how to express themselves, they use emotion to do it, and a deeper discussion on that. And then we'll get into the final segment of our program. I think probably maybe by today we might wrap up the discussion, or maybe take it a little bit further. The third segment, we're speaking all about interesting facts about mice. Anyway, let's start off with the first segment of our program. We're speaking about Hazrat Abu Bakr radiallahu ta'ala anhu, the story that we start off with, the leader in good. Hazrat Ali radiallahu ta'ala anhu once approached some people and was talking to them, and the discussion focused on Hazrat Abu Bakr radiallahu ta'ala anhu. Hazrat Ali radiallahu ta'ala anhu said, "He has beaten us all." Not "he had beaten me only," but Hazrat Ali radiallahu anhu testified and said that "he has beaten us all, and only good is to be spoken of him." Yes, that is very, very, very true. With regards to Hazrat Abu Bakr radiallahu anhu, and with regards to the galaxy of the Sahaba radiallahu ta'ala anhum, have good to speak, then speak about them. And if you don't have anything good to speak about the Sahaba radiallahu ta'ala anhum, then rather remain silent. That is not just my words, that is the words of the Nabi of Allah sallallahu alayhi wasallam. So Hazrat Ali radiallahu anhu said, "He has beaten us all, and only good is to be spoken of him. He has beaten us all, and only good is to be spoken of him." Then Hazrat Ali radiallahu anhu said, "I swear by the being who controls my life that he has beaten us to every good deed." He didn't just say it, but he took an oath on the name of Allah subhanahu wa ta'ala about Hazrat Abu Bakr radiallahu anhu, his status and his rank and the fact that he had accomplished and he had involved himself in almost every good deed, or probably in every good deed that you can possibly think of. There's different narrations when Nabi sallallahu alaihi wasallam came in the morning and addressed the Sahaba radiallahu anhum and asked them who gave charity and who did this particular act. I can't exactly remember the words of the hadith, but a lot of beautiful actions. Hazrat Abu Bakr radiallahu anhu was the one who by the morning already had carried out all those actions. So most certainly he was the leader in good deeds.
2: Jim, another incident from the life of Hazrat Abu Bakr, in this advising the Sahaba radiallahu anhu about learning the Quran, Rasulullah sallallahu alaihi wasallam said, "Learn the Quran from four persons: Ibn Umm Abd, who was Hazrat Abdullah bin Mas'ud radiallahu anhu, Hazrat Mu'ad radiallahu anhu bin Jabal, Ubay bin Ka'b radiallahu anhu, and Salim, the freed slave of Abu Hudayfa." So Rasulullah sallallahu alaihi wasallam had mentioned that if anyone was to learn Quran, then they should learn the Quran from these four Sahaba radiallahu anhu. "I had intended to dispatch them to the people just as Isa alayhi salam had dispatched the disciples to the people." This is what Rasulullah sallallahu alaihi wasallam himself had said, testifying to the knowledge of the Quran that these four Sahaba radiallahu anhu had. Someone then asked Rasulullah sallallahu alaihi wasallam what the status of Hazrat Abu Bakr radiallahu anhu and Hazrat Umar radiallahu anhu was in his opinion, and Rasulullah sallallahu alaihi wasallam replied, "I am never independent of the two of them, since they are like the eyes and ears in matters of deen." Subhanallah. So obviously, now we look at this person had asked the question because Hazrat Abu Bakr radiallahu anhu and Hazrat Umar radiallahu anhu, it was well known their virtue among the Sahaba radiallahu anhu ajma'in. And also they were always with Rasulullah sallallahu alaihi wasallam. It was Hazrat Abu Bakr, Hazrat Umar, wherever Rasulullah sallallahu alaihi wasallam went, it was Hazrat Abu Bakr radiallahu anhu, Hazrat Umar radiallahu anhu. So someone had asked then, "What about these two companions of yours?" And Rasulullah sallallahu alaihi wasallam said, "I'm never independent of the two of them, since they are like the eyes and ears in matters of deen." So in matters of deen, these two Sahaba are so important, and Rasulullah sallallahu alaihi wasallam made known their virtue and their great status in the sight of Allah subhanahu wa ta'ala by saying they are like the eyes and ears in matters of deen. It also talks about the great knowledge that Hazrat Abu Bakr radiallahu anhu and Hazrat Umar radiallahu anhu had.
1: Yes, most certainly, most definitely, that in no way Nabi sallallahu alaihi wasallam selecting these four Sahaba radiallahu ta'ala anhum and saying that learn the Quran from them does not mean that it was only these four Sahaba radiallahu anhum that knew the Quran. All the Sahaba radiallahu ta'ala anhum, all of them made effort on the Quran, but their effort on Quran and their love for Quran was very much different from what we have today. From amongst the Sahaba radiallahu anhu, we don't call not one of them will we say Hafiz Abu Bakr radiallahu anhu, or Hazrat Ubay bin Ka'b radiallahu anhu was known to be a very, very, very excellent memorizer of the Quran. And Nabi sallallahu alaihi wasallam was once reading Salah, and in Salah Nabi sallallahu alaihi wasallam read a verse, and there was Nabi sallallahu alaihi wasallam maybe made a mistake or got stuck or something to that effect, and somebody corrected, and after the Salah Nabi sallallahu alaihi wasallam asked who was it, and they said it was Ubay bin Ka'b radiallahu anhu, and Nabi sallallahu alaihi wasallam said, "I thought it could be nobody else but him." But nobody calls him. We read here, and everybody refers to him as Hazrat Ubay bin Ka'b radiallahu anhu. none of us will say Hazrat Hafidh Ubay bin Ka'b. So the fact that they don't have the the title of Hafidh before their names, in no way does it mean that they had not memorized the Quran. But for them, for them, more important than memorizing the Quran is practicing upon the Quran. That is why it is famously said that the Sahaba radhiyallahu anhum would not learn a second verse until they were not practicing upon the verse. The first verse. With us, we will not learn, and maybe we even will learn, but we won't go on to the next surah until we have not mastered the first surah. And we master it, meaning we can read it from start to end without a mistake. And you go to these Hifz Madaris and you'll see a student is able to do that, and you'll say, MashaAllah, the guy can read, whole Surah Baqarah, one sitting, no mistakes, no stucks. We'll marvel at that. But the Sahaba radhiyallahu anhum, is not just about marveling about that. For them, it was, this guy read whole of Surah Baqarah, he's practicing on every verse of the Quran. That was more important to them. And that is exactly why the Quran was revealed. It was revealed for our guidance. Guidance means we've got to follow the Quran. It was not exactly revealed for us to memorize it. And in no way are we downplaying and saying that it's not important or not good, wal-iyadu billah, to memorize the Quran. No, it's a very, very, very great thing. What he's saying is, in this particular story, these four Sahaba were praised by Nabi sallallahu alayhi wa sallam for the knowledge of the Quran. But then Hazrat Abu Bakr and Hazrat Umar, subhanAllah, they stood out. Nabi sallallahu alayhi wa sallam said they are the eyes and ears of deen. A person doesn't have eyes, a person doesn't have ears, then it's such a big a shortfall that a person suffers from. The person that doesn't have eyes, a person doesn't have ears, it is so difficult for that person. So that is what Nabi sallallahu alayhi wa sallam tried to explain, that Hazrat Abu Bakr and Umar radiallahu, their importance is not only in the Quran, their importance is in the entire matter of deen. May Allah subhanahu wa ta'ala grant us the understanding. Alright, another story, or the next story to go through, is whoever does an atom's weight of good will see it. Hazrat Abu Bakr radiallahu anhu was once having a meal. He was sitting and eating with Nabi Akram sallallahu alaihi wasallam, and it was at that time that this particular verse was revealed. فَمَن يَعْمَلْ مِثْقَالَ ذَرَّةٍ خَيْرٍ يَرَى وَمَن يَعْمَلْ مِثْقَالَ ذَرَّةٍ شَرٍ يَرَى. The famous verses of Surah Zilzal, the translation of which is, whoever sincerely does an atom's weight of good will see it. That is, he will see its consequences when he is rewarded for it. And whoever does an atom's weight of evil without securing Allah subhanahu wa ta'ala's forgiveness for it will also see it. That is, he will see the consequences when he is unfortunately punished for it. So this verse was revealed to Nabi Akrim sallallahu alayhi wa sallam, and look at Hazrat Abu Bakr radiallahu ta'ala anhu. He stopped eating and he said, O Rasulullah, will we see, that is, will we be punished for each and every evil that we commit? Nabi sallallahu alayhi wa sallam replied, everything that happens to you in this world, which you dislike in retribution for your sins, while the rewards for good deeds will be given to those who deserve them in the akhirah. So in other words, whatever you do, you will be rewarded for. Whatever you mishap and whatever guna, sin, evil you commit, that also you have to be punished for. And if you, Allah subhanahu wa ta'ala will even take the people that you harm and hurt and cause pain to, Allah subhanahu wa ta'ala will take their good deeds and give it to you, and take your take their bad deeds and give it to you, and take your good deeds and give it to them. There is those people whom you cannot, once your good deeds run out. The point is, with regards to the story, is Hazrat Abu Bakr and his worry and his concern, the minute he heard these verses, he couldn't even eat anymore, and it became a source of great concern to him. Every evil that we committed, we are going to be punished for. How are we possibly going to then stand in front of Allah subhanahu wa ta'ala? This was his main worry. This was his main concern.
2: SubhanAllah, Marana, and personalities of these, that's great merit, like the Sahaba radiallahu anhum ajma'in, they didn't have anything to worry about. Allah subhanahu wa ta'ala himself said in the Quran, radiallahu anhum radu an, that Allah is pleased with them as well, and they have secured the Jannah, but yet they were worried about this, that they, will Allah subhanahu wa ta'ala take us to task for everything that we have done. Now, when Hazrat Abu Bakr and Hazrat Umar once came to Rasulullah remarked, these two men will be the leaders of all adult men. from all of mankind in Jannah, with the exception of the Anbiya alayhi salam. So this proves, Mona, this hadith proves that after the Anbiya alayhi salatu wasalam, then Hazrat Abu Bakr and Hazrat Umar radiallahu anhu, they hold the greatest status from all, imagine all the ummah, all the different ummah, from Hazrat Adam alayhi salam until Rasulullah sallallahu alayhi wa sallam, however many followers there were, however many saints, pious people, people who used to strive in the path of Allah subhanahu wa ta'ala, but from all of them, the status of these two companions of Rasulullah sallallahu alayhi wa sallam, Hazrat Abu Bakr and Hazrat Umar radiallahu anhu, was the highest, it was the foremost in the sight of Allah subhanahu wa ta'ala. So there is the great rank that Hazrat Abu Bakr radiallahu anhu and Hazrat Umar radiallahu anhu have in Allah subhanahu wa ta'ala's sight, and of course they are the best from all the ummah after the Anbiya alayhi salatu wasalam. Rasulullah sallallahu alayhi wa sallam then told Hazrat Ali radiallahu anhu not to inform them of this. So obviously Rasulullah sallallahu alayhi wa sallam in his wisdom didn't want Hazrat Ali radiallahu anhu to inform Hazrat Abu Bakr and Hazrat Umar radiallahu anhu of this, but their merit was well known among the Sahaba radiallahu anhu ajma'in. They too knew the great the merit, the great knowledge, the great closeness that these two companions had to Rasulullah sallallahu alayhi wa sallam, and they were very much respected for this.
1: Yes, most certainly, Maal. This was very well known, you know, the rank of Hazrat Abu Bakr, the rank of Hazrat Umar radiallahu ta'ala anhu, was very clearly known, very well known amongst the Sahaba radiallahu anhu, and that is because Nabi sallallahu alayhi wa sallam, in public gatherings of the Sahaba radiallahu anhu, Nabi sallallahu alayhi wa sallam used to make this very, very, very clearly known, that Abu Bakr and Umar radiallahu ta'ala anhu, and the, you know, some of the other Sahaba radiallahu ta'ala anhu, at different times, different occasions, different incidents, Nabi sallallahu alayhi wa sallam mentioned the different virtues of these great Sahaba radiallahu ta'ala anhum. But subhanAllah, just to think that Hazrat Abu Bakr radiallahu anhu, the leader of the adults in Jannah, this is not just of this ummah, the ummah of Nabi sallallahu alayhi wa sallam, but from every ummah, from the very first Adam alayhi salatu wa sallam and his people that came right till the last ummati of Nabi sallallahu alayhi wa sallam, Hazrat Abu Bakr radiallahu ta'ala anhu, besides the Anbiya alayhi salatu wa sallam, will be the leader of them all and the first one of them to be allowed entry into Jannah. Hazrat Umar radiallahu anhu also, as the story speaks about his rank as well, him together with Hazrat Abu Bakr radiallahu anhu, the leader of the men of Jannah. Then how do we dare speak bad about these people who Nabi sallallahu alayhi wa sallam testified to their rank and status? And you know, how do we read and learn about people and find other people's lives interesting apart from these people whom Nabi sallallahu alayhi wa sallam attested to their greatness and to their rank and status? May Allah subhanahu wa ta'ala grant us the true love for the Sahaba radiallahu ta'ala anhum, and give us the tawfiq that we can emulate and we can copy and we can follow in their footsteps. All right, that brings us to the end of that segment of the program. We're going to go for a break now and then we'll have that interview.
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1: Right, so our discussion today is about children. When children can't find the words, how play helps children process big emotions. So children don't always have the words to explain what they're feeling or what they're experiencing. Instead, they often communicate through their behavior, and then because of that, naturally they'll do so through play. Play therapy provides children with a safe space to express emotions, process difficult experiences, and develop healthier ways of coping. So today, alhamdulillah, we are joined by Sister Zakia Pochi, a play therapist, to explore how play can help children communicate their emotions and work through challenges that they may be struggling to put into words. Sister Zakia, assalamu alaikum wa rahmatullahi wa barakatuh. Jazakallah so much for your time.
2: Walaikum assalam wa rahmatullahi wa barakatuh. Jazakallah for the opportunity.
1: Okay, so why is play such an important way for children to express emotions and experiences that they may struggle to verbalize?
2: So in play therapy theory, according to theorists, they say that the play is described as the child's natural language, and they communicate the emotions through play. So toys are their words, play is their speech, and that's how they communicate their emotions. Okay, so, and also remembering from an Islamic psychology perspective that it aligns with the concept of fitra, which it's like, obviously fitra we all know is the pure, it's what all of us are born with, every child is born with, and a child expresses their fitra honestly through play. Before social conditioning, like before they can socialize, it teaches them to like mask or suppress emotions. So, but the Prophet himself, he also engaged with children through play because they express themselves through play, the emotions, their grief. And in play therapy with us as therapists, we obviously work with children who have been through some kind of trauma or behavior or any kind of issues, and they can't communicate it or verbalize it, for example, to their parents because they themselves don't understand. They themselves are confused. So when it comes to play, this is how they communicate their emotions, and they can express what they're going through, basically.
3: Now, what signs might parents notice when a child is communicating emotional distress through their play or behavior?
2: Okay, so, look, depending on, obviously, the situation, like I said, I'm just going to give examples here. Like, for example, if a child has gone through grief, lost their loved one, whether it's their parents or grandparents or whatever it is, sometimes it can come out with, okay, the child is acting out, or they're aggressive, or avoidance, or maybe clinginess, you know, too much. And like these are things that parents often notice that, and you know what, as a parent, you know, as a parent, you would know that my child is a bit off, something's a bit off in the way that they behaving even is a bit off, you know. But also remembering that in this off sort of behavior, Islamically, it's also through adab. So through their character, their behavior, it's like, it's the mirror state. Remember, mirror, adab is the mirror state of the inner, of your inner state, which is your heart, right? So the shift in the child's akhlaq, like increased irritability, withdrawal, maybe even disruptive sleep. With teenagers, it's more like, you know, going into their room and not wanting to socialize, sitting on their phones or their iPads or their devices, so to say, you know, but it's actually they are signaling distress. So it's very important that parents observe this with wisdom and gentleness, okay, rather than just jumping to like reacting or just correcting or just shouting or just, you know, immediately doing that, because often at times children rebel and then they back off and they don't want to tell their parents, especially their emotions or what they went through.
1: Okay, now, you know, Sister Zakia, how does play therapy create a safe environment for children to process difficult emotions? You know, they go through different emotions, anger, fear, grief, anxiety, etc. How are they able to show this through play?
2: So, So with play, with play therapists, like, for example, like with us, we give them a space, a safe space, where there's no judgment. I mean, there's no judgment. There's a space where they can express themselves and they can sort of be like the director of their story. For example, like if we do like they're in control. So if they're playing with toys or if they're playing with animals or if they're doing a drawing or whatever it is, and in that they're confronting their situations, experience or emotions, but they are the ones that are in control. But remember, as a therapist, and because it's easier for me as a therapist compared to the parent not to be judgmental and almost give that unconditional positive regard to the child, it's a safe space. And they feel like, you know what, this is a safe space and I can just be free. I can be free to express and to say and to do whatever it is that I want to do in the space. And again, as a play therapist, I'm not going to get, I'm not attached emotionally. So when it's not, for example, my child, and I know that is why it's difficult for parents. It's because when it's not my child, I can allow that child to now express themselves openly. And you know what? Even the bad, what I'm saying is, even if they want to behave in a way that's not appropriate, I'm not going to judge them for that. Mm-hmm. Because I know that, you know what, this is their way of expressing themselves and they feel safe. But I'd rather work with it later on. And obviously, in Islamic Thailand, Alhamdulillah, we also like to use work of like Imam Ghazali and different types of the scholars, whereby we work with children, whereby then we work on their adab or their respect or manners or whatever it is. We see that, look, this is what they need work on, but in the right way, not in the direct aggressive way, so to say.
3: Now, sister, you spoke about play therapy in maybe a professional setting like the Islamic Airline, but can ordinary play at home help parents better understand what the children may be feeling?
2: Yes. And I think it's very important that parents learn this, you know, especially when it comes to parenting. Firstly, parents, most importantly, need to self-regulate themselves before. And I'm taking an example again. Let's say the child's nanny or dad, grandparent passed away. Sometimes the parent themselves can't process that. And they themselves are hurt and still going through the grief themselves. So if the child has to come, for example, with a drawing, with nani, whether it's in Jannah or whether it's in, you know, I saw nani when she passed away and this is how she looked. Sometimes the parents themselves feel like they can't process it and it hurts them. So you know what, we don't talk about it, or we're not allowed to talk about it because they themselves are feeling the grief, which is okay. Which is okay for the parent, but also parents need to remember that you as a parent, us as a parent, need to emotionally first be self-regulated internally before we can have patience with our children. If we are angry about something or about the behavior that our child, something happened and the child behaved in an inappropriate way, immediately you're going to react and you're going to scream and you're going to shout and that's not the way, because it's not going to get the message across. It's not going to change anything, right? So as parents, firstly and most importantly, remember that before you can actually use that play at home, remember yourself, you also need to be in a space where you are internally in a good space. And I know a lot for mothers it's difficult because they go through a lot. You know, they have a lot of kids and they have a lot of things to do. So, you know what I mean? There's a lot on their plate today. Like, I don't have time. I just leave the child with their devices or with their phone or with the TV or whatever it is. You know what I mean? But you also, as a parent, need to make that time for yourself. And alhamdulillah, I love that we as Muslims have the answers. Like our Prophet sallallahu alaihi wasallam has given us, actually, you know, I always say he was the first theorist of psychology ever, because he's given us the answers, right? Meaning that through our dhikr, our salawat, I mean, the times before Fajr, after Fajr, the times that he's given us as soon as to sit with ourselves and what Allah in that time, and to have a connection to Allah also brings us the sakina. So when our child comes to us in the morning, we're not rushing and going to school and shouting. And no, we got our time, we regulated, everything is okay. Even if things go wrong, even if I'm not there on time at school, I'm not also panicking. I'm not panicking. I'm saying, look, Ya Allah, this is by your will, it will be fine. The child is going to go to school, everything will be fine, the day will be fine. Because, you know, alhamdulillah, that is how, that's Allah's mercy. Mm-hmm. So most importantly, before I actually say, give you the answer to that question, I want to just make that very clear. But yes, for also remembering at play at home, we can actually teach you how. There's even something online where parents can Google where you can actually do play therapy as a parent with your child. So I would advise parents who are listening to even Google that, right? So even most importantly is giving your child at least like 15 minutes daily without correcting or directing them. What I'm saying is that if a child comes to you and says, oh, mommy, see, I drew a picture, don't correct and say, oh, you should have done it this way, you should have did it that way, or let me help you. Let the child just draw what they want to draw. Be, you know what I mean? Don't correct, don't direct, don't judge. You know, at night when you're sitting with them and, you know, you're talking about your day, don't let it sort of become, especially with the younger, the teenagers, we say bayan, you know, like don't tell them, oh, but you, why didn't you say this? Or you should have said this, or you should have did this. Or no, just listen to them and put yourself in their situation. Put yourself in their shoes at that time. So even by that, listening is very, very important. It's part of nurturing. Okay. And I also would advise that once a week, you know, just to have that time with your family once a week and spend time with the family, even if it's for an hour, even if it's for an hour, just to, without phones, without devices. I mean, take out, whether it's a Quranic verse, whether it's a book, whether it's a story of the Prophet and talk about it as a family. Talk about it as a family. Bringing sunnah into your home, bringing Allah into your home, wallahi, it will improve so much of barakah and peace in your home that you as time goes by, you won't, it'll just increase and increase. But spend that time with your family, even if it's just once a week. And everybody must give their opinion and say something about it, you know. Talk about it, say something about it, speak about it, even if it's just for that hour.
1: SubhanAllah, Sister Zakia, that is really, really profound, and that is very, very beautiful. And I think that is extremely important. You know, we talk about everything else in our homes. We talk about with our children. We talk about, you know, parents will speak about the latest trends, and you went onto the phone and you saw what this one is saying, you saw what that person is saying, what happened to this one. And when it comes to sports, especially boys will be very, very active, the latest results and latest sports and games and who's playing and whatever. But I think it's a really important question that we got to ask ourselves. How much do we really speak about Allah subhanahu wa ta'ala in our homes? And I think that is an excellent piece of advice to sit, you know, at least once a week, maybe start of there, try and bring it up to at least once a day. And it doesn't have to be that long, just a few minutes. But to phones aside, everything else aside, everybody sits down and everybody speaks about Allah subhanahu wa ta'ala. There's beautiful kitabs that we can go through, we can read, and it will just make our lives so much more meaningful. It will bring so much of quality to our children's lives, and they get to understand the importance of our deen. Sometimes our children think deen is only for the masjid, because that's where my father goes. When he wants to read salah, he goes masjid, and that is it. When we come home, everybody's doing their own thing. Everybody is busy with their own lives. And for the house, we don't have to have deen in our house. We only have to have deen in the masjid. So it's important that we show our children. Obviously, there's different ways of doing it, and this play therapy is also one way of doing it. But Jazakallah for that very beautiful insight and advice. All right, so that was Sister Zakia Pochi, a play therapist, and some excellent, beautiful, wonderful advice that she had shared. How do we guide our children and how they can use play to process these big emotions, and how children use play to communicate the different feelings that they are expressing and they are going through. All right, we're going to go now for a break, and then we'll head into the final segment of our program.
0: In a world searching for direction, in a sea of uncertainty and chaos, where do we turn?
4: One of the most important thing is to notice and to know that the Sunnah is not just a set of rules and regulations. It's a way of life. When you have that concept in your mind, you will notice that the Sunnah is not imitation, it's transformation.
0: This Rabiul Awwal, discover the timeless guidance of Seerah on Radio Islam, Muhammad sallallahu alaihi wasallam, humanity's compass in a sea of chaos.
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6: 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As per the new constitution adopted by Radio Islam 2 years ago, members of the community need to reapply for membership. 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In terms of the constitution, a membership form must be completed and the membership fees must be paid yearly. 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
1: All right, let's head into the final segment of the program, and that is where we continue this discussion. We've been having it over the past, I think it's 2 weeks. Let's go a bit further now today. We're speaking all about different facts about mice. So there was some of these things are really interesting, and, you know, we might not take a liking to them. People get very freaked out when they forget sea mice, when they just hear the word mice, mouse. And we actually went through a few reasons why, you know, there's a lot of droppings that they leave around, and they carry many pathogens, etc. Well, the reason why they have so much droppings, etc., is because they eat a lot. So those are different facts that we went through. But remember, at the end of the day, these are also creation of Allah subhanahu wa ta'ala, and we might not like them, but they are the creation of Allah subhanahu wa ta'ala, and every creation of Allah subhanahu wa ta'ala is unique. Now, they say mice are mischievous and, well, tongue-in-cheek in more ways than one. Did you know that a group of mice is called a mischief? I never knew that. A mischief of mice. Interesting. Well, they say that seems fitting considering the amount of damage that they cause with their antics. Every year, rodents infest around 21 million homes and are responsible for millions of dollars in damage, and that is in the U.S. alone. If you take it globally, then yeah, it would be much, much, much more than that. But that is what they do.
3: Jim, it's really amazing the amount that Mona has mentioned, the 21 million homes and the millions of dollars in damage. And you really see, Mona, that, you know, Allah subhanahu wa ta'ala's creation, we have another example in the Quran where Allah subhanahu wa ta'ala speaks about the ababil, those birds, those sparrow-like birds. And we see that they might be small, these creation of Allah subhanahu wa ta'ala, but really what they can do, the ability that Allah subhanahu wa ta'ala has given them, particularly over time or when they are all together in a whole lot of birds or mice, whatever it is, they can cause a considerable amount of damage. So they are, but in no way they are small or insignificant. Everything has its purpose, and Allah subhanahu wa ta'ala has given each animal its way of protecting itself and its way of going about its daily routines. Now, mice teeth never stop growing. So specifically the two front teeth, and this is the case with all rodents, and it is the reason behind all of their chewing. Since their teeth grow about 0.3 millimeters per day, so that's per day, imagine that number, they need to chew on materials to keep them from growing too long. So they chew through many different materials like cardboard, furniture, wires, and more. Mona, it's a pity, Mona, that these people would put the dentists out of their profession.
1: Yes, most certainly, most certainly. So, subhanAllah, as you said, and as Mona also explained, these are, in every creature that Allah subhanahu wa ta'ala has created, we might find that, you know, they're just a nuisance. A nuisance. They do nothing. There's no benefit for us in them, but we don't understand the deeper cycle of things and how it happens, the ecosystem and how everything has to function. There's a reason. Rabbana ma khalaqta hadha batila. Allah subhanahu wa ta'ala has not created anything in vain. So at times you might look, like example, at a mosquito and say, you know, this doesn't benefit men, not in one bit. It's just a nuisance, it's just an annoyance, it just causes you a lot of trouble, and, you know, and they bite you and then you've got to itch all over, and just cause you to spend extra money on all these mosquito repellents, etc. So, but we don't understand. There's a definitely a reason why Allah subhanahu wa ta'ala has created them. Then you get the mice as well. To us, they are absolutely no benefit to us. But in the bigger scheme of things, which we don't understand, that is where Allah subhanahu wa ta'ala has created them, and Allah subhanahu wa ta'ala has got perfect reasons why each and every creature is there. Certain creatures are found in different numbers, found in different areas. They come in different sizes, in different colors. Their habits are different. Their habitats are different. Their eating style is different. Habit is different. Some eat only vegetation, some eat meat, some eat a mixture between the two. So, subhanAllah, all of this is definitely within the power of Allah subhanahu wa ta'ala, and Allah Rabbul Izzat, in His infinite mercy and in His infinite knowledge, knows exactly why these creatures have been created. Well, there's still a few more points. You just got about a minute left before the hour of 10. Just about 3-4 more points. We'll probably maybe we'll try and wrap up these points probably by next week, but we'll see how it goes. That brings us to the end of the program for today. From myself, from my colleague Maulana Muhammad Yameen, and from our engineer today, Brother Muhammad Irfan, Assalamu alaikum wa rahmatullahi wa barakatuh.

0: researchers. The Northwest Dinkaka Association says research and partnerships are creating opportunities to integrate indigenous knowledge into healthcare. The association's president, Gogo Anna Rabotabi, says traditional medicine remains widely used in South Africa and believes a dedicated hospital could help bring these practices into a more structured healthcare setting. The provincial government says indigenous knowledge can offer valuable lessons while stressing the importance of research and responsible use. In other local news, KwaZulu-Natal police are investigating the death of an 18-year-old grade 10 learner from Glendale near Stanger. The teenager had been reported missing after failing to return home following a school trip to Hammersdal. His body was discovered on Thursday after an extensive search. Police says the circumstances surrounding his death are being investigated, with reports indicating that the teenager suffered severe mutilation. No arrests have been made as yet. Police spokesperson Paul Magwaza says investigators are continuing to piece together what happened as the community awaits answers over circumstances surrounding the learner's death. On the African continent, Namibian motorists are in for yet another fuel price increase from Wednesday. Petrol will increase by 60 cents a litre, taking the price to 25 Namibian dollars and 8 cents. Diesel is set for a much steeper increase, up by 1 Namibian dollar and 60 cents a litre, with 10 ppm diesel reaching 27 Namibian dollars and 86 cents. The government says the increases are being driven by volatile global oil markets, geopolitical tensions and disruptions to crude oil supplies. But motorists will also pay more towards road infrastructure, with road user charger levy increasing by 30 cents a litre. The ministry says this additional revenue will fund priority feeder road projects. In your Ummah news, Iranian President Masoud Pezeshkian is saying, or rather urging, US President Donald Trump to avoid further escalation, saying disputes between Tehran and Washington can be resolved through dialogue. Pezeshkian says Iran remains committed to a June memorandum of understanding, but will defend itself against any attack. He says Tehran does not want war, but will respond firmly to what he calls aggression, warning that Iran will not surrender to threats or pressure. Pezeshkian also accused Israel of trying to divide Muslim countries, calling for greater unity across the region. Meanwhile, he says keeping Iran's industries running through winter is a priority, with government offices likely to face restrictions on water, electricity, gas and fuel before households. And finally, in your world news, Greece and Israel are due to sign an agreement in Tel Aviv on Monday to develop the so-called Achilles Shield, a multi-layered air defense and missile protection system worth $3.4 billion. The deal was approved by the Greek Government Council for Foreign Affairs and Defense on the July of 23rd. The system is designed to combine existing Greek assets, including Patriot air defense systems and drones already deployed at military facilities on islands and the mainland, with Israeli-made air defense platforms. Moving on to your finances at this hour, the rand is trading at 16.17 rand to the dollar, 21.88 rand to the pound, and 18.73 rand to the euro. Gold is trading at $4,453.70 a fine ounce, and Brent crude oil is at $88.10 a barrel. In your Salah times, in the Johannesburg region, the oil would set in at 12:14 p.m., and in the KZN region, the oil would set in at 12:02 p.m. From the news desk of Radio Islam at this hour, Assalamu alaikum wa rahmatullahi wa barakatuh.
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1: Assalamu alaikum wa rahmatullahi wa barakatuh. Welcome to Radio Islam International. My name is Habib Bobat, and inshallah we'll be together this hour right up till 11 a.m. This morning we are talking about domestic abuse, you know, when the home isn't safe. So we're talking about recognizing and responding to domestic abuse. Let me tell you a little bit about our interview before we bring on our guest this morning. So a home should be a place of safety and security. Yet for many people, it is where they experience fear, control, and even abuse. Domestic abuse can take many forms, including physical, emotional, verbal, financial, and psychological abuse, and often goes unnoticed by those around the victim. Joining us this morning is Sister Anisa Musa, who is a social worker, and she's going to help us understand the warning signs of domestic abuse and also the challenges victims face and how families can and communities can offer meaningful support. Sister Anisa, assalamu alaikum wa rahmatullahi wa barakatuh, and welcome to Radio Islam International on the Sunday morning.
2: Wa alaikum salam to you, Malana, and to all the listeners out there. Jazakallah also for having me and giving me this opportunity. I know you introduced me as a social worker. Yes, I am a social worker by profession, and I'm currently the coordinator of the National Shelter Movement of South Africa.
1: Alhamdulillah. So I did a bit of a preamble on my side, but maybe we can start over some introductory remarks and then go into the topics slowly.
2: Yes, so the topic of gender-based violence is an important one. It was classified as a national disaster at the G20 in November 2025, which speaks to the urgency, the emergency, the priority, and the attention that we need to give to gender-based violence. I also imagine that this being Women's Month, you know, we often get lots of people inviting us or getting us to create awareness in communities about gender-based violence, but also to remember that gender-based violence is a 365-day issue. I also need to say upfront, because I know we often have a short time period and you know, we want to cram lots of information, but I think it's important to remember that gender-based violence is not a women's issue. It's a human rights issue. It's a societal issue. It's something that affects all of us, and therefore, you know, was mentioned, how do we go forward, what are the challenges, and how do we deal with gender-based violence? So it requires collective action. It requires collective responsibility.
1: Yeah. And what's your current assessment of the society, you know, working on the ground and seeing to people? What's your current reading?
2: So there's many observations. So this being, you know, in a way, a faith-based platform, we've been doing a lot of work with Faith Action Collective. We Will Speak Out, Heartlines. They work particularly with religious leaders and faith-based organizations around gender-based violence. And so, you know, the important thing is, and even in terms of our approach around prevention, we're very, very influenced by the messages, the underlying messages around gender-based violence. And when we look at prevention, we need to go back again to look at our mindsets, our attitudes, the way we raise our children, the way we deal with our anger, the way we deal with trauma, you know, intergenerational trauma is a big problem, because remember that every generation comes with its difficulties, its challenges. Those don't get properly resolved and it gets carried forward. So, you know, when we look at the cultural influences, religious influences, spiritual abuse is one of the things. When we look at the types of abuse, you know, we talk about what are the types of abuse, we talk about physical, we talk about emotional, we speak about sexual abuse, we talk about even emotional abuse, but also psychological. It is obviously overlaps financial abuse, but spiritual abuse, where we use our religion, our culture to justify the myths, the misconceptions around domestic violence and even our actions in abusive relationships. So those are some of the observations, but more from a responsive point of view and working with shelters. You know, cases are complex. Women who need sheltering are often those who don't have anywhere to go. There's lack of support from family. We as a sector are generally under-resourced when it comes to, you know, we always talk about funding. Funding is never enough. We're partially funded by the Department of Social Development when we talk about government funding, but shelters are not adequately funded. There's no standardization of services. And when I mentioned that cases are complex, we get women who struggle with mental health issues, with disabilities. They have children. There's severe safety issues. There's legal issues where protection orders, they don't get adequate support and protection from our police force. It's difficult to get if they access protection order. How does that get executed? What are the administrations around that? How cases are managed? So there's a wide range of factors when you ask what are your observations, and obviously from different perspectives.
1: Indeed. So let's go into some specifics here, Anissa. You know, when people hear domestic abuse, they often immediately think of physical violence. What other forms can abuse take, and what are some of the early signs and warning signs that we tend to overlook?
2: So, you know, it's almost like a scene is created, right? And usually we talk about IPV, which is your intimate partner violence, right? And so what happens there is that because it's an intimate partner, and a lot of the abuse is where the perpetrator is someone that the survivor knows, you get those instances where, in like sexual assault, where it's a stranger. But the bulk of it is around the fact that it's started very subtly when people go. But I want to take it also a step further. You know, I mentioned intergenerational elements. And if you get someone who hasn't dealt with their previous trauma, or even trauma from their upbringing, or unhealthy family relationships, the self-esteem might be low, the perceptions on what, or maybe lack of education around what a healthy relationship constitutes. So they don't, it's not always easy when you talk about the warning signs. And so they may or may not be able to identify those warning signs because they don't have confidence in themselves to say, okay, this doesn't sit right with me, or I can see a mile away the red flags, right? So domestic abuse can begin subtly, and that's where someone might miss it. Then there might be constant criticism, humiliation, embarrassment. Then also control is a big thing. So it might take the form of control of finance, control of movement, control of relationships, like who you can interact with, who you can't, usually also in isolation. So work relationships, friendships, even family relationships become a strain where it's controlling. Then monitoring their movements. And that can range from just, you need to tell me where you're going, you need permission, to downright locking someone up in a place and not allowing them to go anywhere, or monitoring, you know, with social media. So that's another form of abuse. You know, we call digital facilitated gender-based violence. So even things like tracking your Uber bookings, or your having a tracker on your phone, that kind of thing, right? Or belittling opinions. So, you know, already, and when we speak about emotional abuse, that already sets the tone. So, you know, we always give attention to physical abuse because we say, you know, those are the scars that you can see, the bruises that you can see, or you would believe a woman that she's abused because you can see there's evidence. But with emotional abuse, you might think that there's no evidence, but there is, because when you engage with someone, you can, you, if you take the time to get to know, or you alert and you're looking out, you can see those telltale signs in it. Remember, it's traumatic. So with trauma also, there's symptoms of trauma. People lose their confidence. Maybe they don't sleep. Maybe their eating is not good. There's inconsistency in their ways. So, yeah, there's lots of things, but sometimes we, and when you spoke earlier about observations, as a community, it's easier to just sweep it under the rug and pretend that it's not there. It gets too messy. We don't want to get involved. The person is very violent. It's a domestic issue. I don't want to interfere. It's a marriage. They must sort it out, that kind of thing.
1: Just picking up on one of your points, you said like you're tracking the movement of a person and checking where they're going, tracking their Uber and all of that. Sometimes a controlling behavior is mistaken for love, for concern or protectiveness. At what point does this behavior become unhealthy or abusive?
2: Okay, so, you know, when you talk about protectiveness as in possessiveness, right? Mm. So when it's almost, when you use the word possessive, then it's that element of ownership, right? But when we, and I mentioned a little bit earlier when I said, you know, someone whose self-esteem is low, comes from a background of, unhealthy family dynamics, might not recognize the elements or characteristics of a healthy relationship. So when you ask that question, a healthy relationship is based on, and we know this also, it's about trust, about openness, being able to express yourself, about being able to set personal boundaries, about not being afraid. And I always say, you know, especially when you doubt yourself, so long as something makes you uncomfortable or you don't feel safe, then already your body, your mind, your emotions are telling you that something is off, that I'm not so okay with what's happening here. And if you are able to express that and the person is willing to hear it and listen, then that's a good thing. But if they're not, and that sometimes comes from their own. Remember that perpetrators or abusers also probably need help. No one's born abuser. No one's born a perpetrator. It comes from somewhere, right? So they also probably have very unhealthy tendencies. That control comes from somewhere. It comes from insecurity. It comes from feeling threatened. And this is why also, you know, when before, back then, we used to say, you know, what does gender-based violence look like? It looks like a vulnerable, weak woman. The guy comes, lures her, wins her over, isolates her, she's strapped. That's not always the case. We have very professional women, educated women who are abused. And remember also the gender dynamics are also changing in our communities. Women are sometimes breadwinners, sometimes even earning more than their partners. There's more insecurity, there's more threat. And the greater the threat, I mean, I've even seen instances where women are supporting the household. The husband's unemployed, he's abusive, he's using drugs, he's cheating on her, but she stays. And then we wonder, okay, so why is that the case? And I know I'm sidetracking a little bit, but I mean, the reality is, we know in our communities, can a woman, I've got two or three children now, I know Islamically, it's your brother or your father's going to look for you, he's married, your brother is married, he's got his own family, how long am I going to pack up and go and stay with him, is his wife going to be okay with? So, you know, on the server, on the outside, we might say, okay, why doesn't she just leave if the marriage is so bad? And then you also think about that. And also when it comes to financial abuse, so there's a different spin to the financial abuse, but also remember that the cost of living is high. So I may be working, but in the joint dual income home, I can manage. But now if I have to think about where do I go, and if I don't, I don't earn enough, or whether or not the abuser, can the children stay, how old the children are. So there's so many things to consider when we talk about what is it that someone can do. So coming back to that, yes, when we look at intimate partner relationships and establishing between possessiveness, I know some in some cultures also someone will say, okay, you know what, if I'm possessive and I'm protective, it shows that I love you. But that's not healthy love. It's about ownership. Love, if we go back to the basics of love, is someone having your best interest at heart. And if we keep that in mind, and if you don't feel like the person has your best interest at heart, then, you know, you have to ask yourself the difficult questions around. It may even be, and again, it's not about making excuses. Like I said at the very beginning, perpetrators also have their own issues and their own trauma that they possibly had been exposed to. But what is their idea of love? Maybe they don't know what love is. Maybe they don't know how to express love.
1: Yeah, that's true.
2: So it gets very complex.
1: Okay, let's move on. Anissa, you know, we often hear people say, why doesn't she just leave? Or he. Nowadays, if you say he and she, because mm-hmm. both people are mm-hmm. found in this mix. So let's say, why doesn't she or he just leave? Why is leaving an abusive relationship far more complicated than it appears from the outside?
2: So... we've already touched, actually, you know what? Yes. We've already touched on some of it, right? Now, you mentioned an important element, right? When we say that domestic violence or gender-based violence is not just a women's issue, yes, you do get male victims of abuse. You even get couples who are abusive towards each other. And that sometimes, it could be sometimes around in the element of respect. You know, I mentioned trust. We spoke a little bit about love, but also about respect, right? And sometimes, say, for example, a man was brought up where he'll never raise his hands on a woman, and the woman, for some reason, is violent or aggressive, and he might not raise his hand. And I think the emphasis given to women being abused is because also of the physical strength of a man as opposed to that of a woman. But coming back to your question around why people struggle to leave, is fear of like retaliation. Because a lot of the times, although someone leaves an abusive relationship, the abuse doesn't always end. It takes different forms, especially if you have children with a person. Or sometimes there's a threat, physical threat. We've seen women who have had to flee because she's afraid that he'll hunt her down and kill her. Right? So there's instances of severe abuse like that. Then there's also fear of the unknown. It's daunting. Sometimes you've been in a relationship for a very, very long time. Where do you go? How do you start? You've lost confidence in yourself. Remember, we spoke earlier about the emotional abuse. It erodes your self-esteem. It erodes your self-confidence. That also is a social worker and working in therapeutic context. It takes a long time sometimes to build someone's confidence, to pick up the pieces emotionally, to get her even to a place to recognize that she's being abused, to recognize that she's not to blame, that it's not her fault, that she can stand on her two feet if she's been dependent on the perpetrator. So that's another one. Then financial, we touched a bit on financial dependence. Then concern for children, we touched on that as well. Does she have the means to take care of them? And if she leaves them behind, what happens to them? Then there's the emotional manipulation. And that also, again, speaks to the emotional abuse where she doubts herself. And that is why a lot of women even stay in relationships, because you're confused. The one time you see a very nice, charming guy and he tells you, listen, I'm so sorry, I'll never do it. And then you believe him, you want to believe. And that's why women even stay in relationships, because they have this hope that one day he'll change. He can't be so bad. He does. So there's, with the manipulation, also there's inconsistency. And this is something else that we see. It's part of the manipulation. There's this confusing tendency. But he's not bad because he does A, B, C that are good. He can't be bad because he's generous and he's kind. He can't be bad because he spoils me, let's say, for example, with material things. So there's that. And that what you know, feeds the self-doubt. Then there's cultural pressures, and we touched on this as well. Spiritual abuse, the cultural issues, the religious misconceptions that I can't leave. What will it say? Maybe Allah is testing me. I'll stay for the pleasure of Allah. Or he'll say, you're a bad wife because... Or, I mean, even though today you get women who are made to believe that they're a bad wife because the food is not cooked well. Or it's not hot enough. Or whatever the case may be, right? So there's that. And then... the trauma makes living extremely difficult. So again, you know, we use the term trauma a few times, and that's a topic for another discussion. But trauma help, I mean, people are stuck. They haven't dealt with the abuse, so it keeps them there. And then many survivors also feel shame or believe that they won't be believed. Mm. Especially, you know, you get instances where men are prominent in their communities, they're role models, they're afraid that no one's going to believe them. Especially, again, also if it's emotional abuse, if it's sexual abuse, and they don't have any means of, you know, demonstrating or like feeling like they need to prove. Then also, you know, we spoke about trauma quite a few times, and the secondary trauma of reporting or going to the police station, how they received by police, how they received by people who don't understand and support them, going to family members and family members not supporting, whether it's his or hers. So there's lots of things that keep women in abusive relationships.
1: Unfortunately, Allah make it easy. Finally, Anissa, what needs to happen? How can we better remedy the situation?
2: So there's lots and lots of things. I think education and awareness is important. People also, when we talk about education and awareness, this is on different levels. So first of all, we need to educate ourselves about different things. Like I mentioned a topic now, like what does a healthy relationship look like? Simple topic like that, right? But also educating ourselves about what domestic violence looks like, educating ourselves about what services are available that we can, knowing our rights. And when I say our rights, like constitutionally, or where in policies around gender-based, where do I go? Who's supposed to help me when I go to a police station? What is the police officer supposed to do? How do I take out a protection order? If they don't want to help me, what recourse do I have? Who do I go to? How does the protection order work? So education and awareness is wide scale. But also, I think for survivors particularly, it's important for them to reach out for help. On a community level, I think we need to challenge our harmful norms and our beliefs. We need to commit to assisting in community-related issues, particularly around gender-based violence, and get involved to support survivors openly. And I think it comes from a shift in our mindset. We have to have the zero tolerance towards domestic violence. It's all about creating, when we talk about, you know, when we talk about safe communities, we talk about against crime. But again, even when you look at SEPs, right? Do they perceive domestic violence or gender-based violence a crime? It's like, oh, well, that's a domestic issue, doesn't involve us. Let them sort it out. And I mentioned that a little bit earlier. So I think for me, one of the big shifts that need to take place is how we perceive gender-based violence and open ourselves to wanting to do something, right? Mm-hmm. Then we need to demand accountability from authorities. And this is something that I mentioned a little bit now when I spoke about the police, and when you go to them, are they helping you or not? And if not, then what recourse do you have? And then awareness campaigns, I mentioned that, safe spaces, dialogues. So don't sweep it under the rug. We need to be having discussions around gender-based violence. We also, if possible, organizations and shelters like ours need your support. We need your contributions. Shelters need your time, if you have skills. So, you know, and I mentioned very early in our conversation around lack of resources, we try to approach the private sector for donations. For those of you who don't know, we have a huge fundraiser coming up on Sunday about the same time right now, actually, as this program is probably broadcast, we would be getting ready for our fundraiser, the Balmoral wedding venue in the Deer. We've had lots of people who've supported, contributed, but it's ongoing. We need programs. We need our organizations to function. It takes about 300 rand a day per survivor to keep them in a shelter with food, transport, trying to get them training, skills development. We need employment for survivors. You know, we want to make them employable. That's another area that we struggle. So, you know, when they leave shelters, where do they go? How do they stand on their own 2 feet? How do they provide for themselves and for their children if they're not employable, to give them opportunities so that they become productive members of society? So there's lots of ways that a simple thing like, like airtime. We've been trying to do this fundraiser, getting media to give us a platform to advertise, to do our programs, billboards. We need billboards that cost money to create awareness. You know, so it's a lot of things that we as NGOs also struggle to do because we don't have the means and the resources to be able to do that. And for outside, it might seem like simple things, but it costs money.
1: Yes, indeed. Sister Anissa, jazakallah khairan for your time this morning. Much appreciated. It has been a very insightful discussion, and I hope it can make a big difference to our community. Assalamu alaikum.
2: Before you go, can I just share our 24-hour shelter helpline?
1: Yes.
2: We do have a placement service where we place women needing gender-based violence sheltering all over the country, and it's 24 hours. It's a toll-free number. The number is 0800-001-005. Please
1: Perfect.
2: Reach out. If you know of someone also who's in an abusive relationship, you can call and we can reach out and see if we can place a woman if she needs.
1: Jazakallah. Assalamu alaikum wa rahmatullahi wa barakatuh.
0: In a world searching for direction, in a sea of uncertainty and chaos, where do we turn?
3: One of the greatest sunnahs of the Prophet sallallahu alaihi wasallam was to spend time in nature, and none of us can do that anymore because the moment we step outside, we have to look at our phones. When was the last time you looked at the sky? When was the last time you looked at a fly, bee, a snowflake, flower petal as it opened? When was the last time we looked at ourselves in the mirrors, blinking, breathing, heart beating, oxygen flowing in our blood, and we thought to ourselves, what has Allah created? When was the last time we stood in front of a snake, a leopard, a tiger, an animal, human being, a creation from the creations of Allah, and your jaw dropped? When was the last time you appreciated the water in your cup? When was the last time you appreciated every time your heart beat? When was the last time that we appreciated the creation of Allah? We are distracted. We don't care anymore. We are too busy staring at the next notification, and that is why we have become blind.
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0: ربيع الأول 1448 محمد صلى الله عليه وسلم Humanity's compass in a sea of chaos. 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
1: Welcome back to the program. We continue on our side and let's talk about ikhlas and sincerity. So late Maulana Yunus Patel Sahib Rahmatullah Ali used to say that ikhlas and sincerity generally starts off with a lot of difficulty. However, just as there is a need for some type of utensil to receive water, so too is there a need for the structure of ibadah, be it salah, fasting, zakah, hajj, or any other ibadah, to receive the desired ikhlas. And late Maulana Yunus Patel Sahib Rahmatullah Alayh goes on to mention that if the utensil is discarded, then what would be used to receive the water? In a similar vein, if the amal, the action, is discarded, in what are we going to receive ikhlas? So he mentions that even though there will be shortcomings in our ibadah and ikhlas, we must continue doing the a'mal and the amal, and we must continue with the effort of ikhlas also, solely for the pleasure of Allah Ta'ala. And we should engage in plenty of tawbah and istighfar for our deficiencies, both in deen and intention. So, if we unpack this gem of late Maulana Yunus Patel Sahib Rahmatullah Alayh, in essence, what he's saying is that, look, when you need a when you want to collect water, you need a utensil. You need some form of utensil to gather that water and to take it from point 1 to point 2 or point A to point B. Otherwise, how are you going to remove or move that water? In the same way, he's saying, we're talking about ikhlas. Ikhlas will only come if there's something to receive it. And what is there to gather the ikhlas? Well, it's the same a'mal, the salah, the zakah, the hajj, and all of that. These are our utensils to receive the ikhlas. So if we're going to discard the utensil, how are we going to gather water? So if you're going to discard salah because you're going to say, hey, you know, Maulana, I don't read salah because I have this feeling of ostentation and this feeling of riya and boastfulness. Therefore, I neglect salah. And Maulana Yunus Patel Sahib Rahmatullah is saying, that is what we need to fight against. If you're going to neglect salah, how is your ikhlas going to develop? Your ikhlas will come with time. Your sincerity will come with time. Maybe you start off with 10% of sincerity, and slowly you build on the 10%, it becomes 20% over time, and 30%, and 40%, and 50%. But you've got to continue with the ibadah. You've got to continue with what is required from your side. You can't abandon it. You can't discard the amal altogether. And so when you continue in this fashion, late Maulana Yunus Patel Sahib Rahmatullah Alayh says that when you continue in this manner, you will reach a point where you have total ikhlas in whatever you do. And he says that in the meantime, we must engage in a lot of tawbah and istighfar for our deficiencies in our deed and in our intention. So we know that ikhlas is one of the salient features of our deen, that we do only and solely for the pleasure of Allah Rabbul Izzah. And mind you, it is not only limited to ibadat. Normally when we talk about ikhlas and sincerity, we talk about it in the framework of ibadah, like in the framework of salah. That when you read in salah, it is only for the pleasure of Allah. When you're giving sadaqah, it's only for the pleasure of Allah. When you're performing hajj, it's only for the pleasure of Allah. When you are doing any good deed, it's only for the pleasure of Allah. Whilst that is true, we also have to understand that ikhlas is not only limited to that, but it extends to all other aspects of our life. For example, you're doing community work, you do it for the pleasure of Allah Rabbul Izzah. There's civic engagement that's taking place, you do it for the pleasure of Allah. You're serving somebody else, you do it for the pleasure of Allah Rabbul Izzah, not for name and fame. You're helping a poor person, or you're helping a person who's struggling, maybe to get from point A to point B because he doesn't have a vehicle. You take him from point A to point B. You do that for the pleasure of Allah. So ikhlas extends to every aspect of our life, not just our ibadat. And the last point that Marana Yunus Patel Sahib Rahmatullah Alayhi mentions in this regard with the aspect of ikhlas is that it is in the company of the awliya, the friends of Allah, that a person learns and acquires ikhlas. Their hearts are reservoirs of ikhlas. We should keep the company and take benefit from them. This is so true. Because of the exercises on their side and the continuous spiritual oversight, they have reached a point where for them to do for the pleasure of Allah has become like second nature. And so when you see their lives, when you are in their company, when you see how they selflessly sacrifice for the sake of Allah and selflessly sacrifice for the sake of deen, you realize that, hey, you know what? I can also do that. I can also, you know, do something like that on my side. So at the end of the day, we all have to work on our ikhlas and sincerity, and we have to ask Allah Rabbul Izzah for this on a daily basis. On a daily basis. وَمَا أُمِرُوا إِلَّا لِيَعْبُدُ اللَّهَ مُخْلِصِينَ لَهُ الدِّينَ. We know that with ikhlas, a person can go very far in life. And we are reminded of ikhlas all the time. You've heard the most famous hadith of the Prophet sallallahu alaihi wasallam, which Imam al-Bukhari rahmatullah alayhi also starts his sahih with, and that is, إِنَّمَا الْأَعْمَالُ بِالنِّيَّاتِ. That actions are based on the niyat and their intentions. If the intention is pure, you'll see pure results. Wallahi, we've seen people see such, you know, magic, if I use the word just magic loosely, not in the true sense of magic, but they've seen wonderful results in their life simply because of the pure intentions. Wallahi, you would want to purify and rectify every action of yours and to solely do it for the pleasure of Allah Rabbul Izzah. If the husband serves the wife for the pleasure of Allah, and likewise if the wife serves the husband for the pleasure of Allah, and if the families work together for the pleasure of Allah, wallahi, there'll be so much of barakah and blessings in that union and that relationship and that home. So we have to worship Allah Rabbul Izzah with pure intentions. And this is one fundamental aspect in our life that we overlook, and we focus on the external, and we focus on the results on the outside, but very little and very seldom do we focus inward and shine the light inside than shining it outside. So the more we purify our intentions, the more nobler our intentions are, the better the results on the outside. That's how it works. That's how it works. And if the intentions are polluted inside, then no matter how noble the casing may be on the outside, or the shakl, or the format on the outside may be, it's not going to bring us any positive results. So, for example, a person can be standing at the multazam, but his intentions are not pure. What good is that? What good is that? Therefore, through our ikhlas, we can earn great rewards, and through the corruption of our ikhlas also, we can lose out on a lot of rewards also. May Allah bless us all. Ameen.
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0: 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Muhammad sallallahu alayhi wa sallam, humanity's compass in a sea of chaos.

0: ربيع الأول 1448 محمد صلى الله عليه وسلم Humanity's compass in a sea of chaos. 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
2: Assalamu alaikum, 17th Rabiul Awal 1448, corresponding to the 30th of August 2026. With your 11 a.m. news, I'm Safwan Khan. Residents and civic organizations in Limpopo are calling for a stronger crackdown on cross-border crime. Communities near the Limpopo River say they need more police officers, vehicles and resources to tackle criminal activity along the border with Zimbabwe. Police have intercepted several stolen hijacked vehicles allegedly being smuggled across the river. Zone 4 Crime Watch says the resources currently available are simply not enough, with some police vehicles unable to access remote and mountainous areas. Residents are urging government to step up law enforcement efforts and provide the equipment needed to secure communities

0: and strict biosecurity measures remain critical to containing the outbreak. On the African continent, Niger's capital, Niamey, has been rocked by an overnight mutiny with rebel soldiers attacking the airport and presidential palace. Heavy gunfire and explosions were reported in the early hours of Saturday, briefly forcing state television and radio off air. Niger's defense ministry says loyalist forces are gradually regaining control of the targeted sites, although the situation around the airport remains unclear. The attack is the latest to challenge military ruler Abdurrahman Tiani, who seized power in a 2023 coup. Niger has struggled to contain growing attacks by Al-Qaeda and Islamic State militants, despite its military government's pledge to improve security. In your Ummah news, Iran's Supreme Leader Mujtaba Khamenei is accusing the United States and Israel of deliberately trying to sow division amongst Muslims worldwide. In a statement, Khamenei says racial, cultural, political and economic differences are being exploited to weaken Muslim countries and increase foreign influence. He called on Muslim nations to unite, arguing that greater solidarity could strengthen their ability to confront regional threats. Khamenei also pointed out to the situation in Palestine, questioning whether Palestinians would face the same level of suffering if Muslim countries were more united. He urged Muslim leaders to identify what he called the real enemy and stand together against US and Israeli policies. And finally, in your world news, rescue operations are entering the fifth day following devastating flash floods along the Nepal-Tibet border. Nepal's death toll has now risen sharply to 734, with nearly 2,500 people still missing. More than 8,100 people have been rescued, while hundreds have been injured. In Tibet, Chinese authorities report at least 16 deaths, with more than 500 people missing. Rescue teams are battling heavy rains, dangerous terrain, and rising river levels as they search for survivors, including workers trapped inside hydroelectric tunnels. The UN says difficult conditions are also hampering the delivery of desperately needed aid. Nepal has deployed nearly 20,000 security personnel as the search and rescue operation continues. In your finances at this hour, the rand is trading at 16 rand 17 cents to the dollar, 21 rand 88 cents to the pound, and 18 rand 73 cents to the euro. Gold is trading at $4,453.70 a fine ounce, and Brent crude oil is at $88.10 a barrel. In your Salah times, for the Johannesburg region, the Dhuhr would set in at 12:14 p.m., and in the KZN region, the Dhuhr would set in at 12:02 p.m. From the news desk of Radio Islam at this hour, Assalamu alaikum wa rahmatullahi wa barakatuh.
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1: Assalamu alaikum wa rahmatullahi wa barakatuh. Welcome to the Zafira Kaka on Air show live on Radio Islam International. It is a beautiful Sunday morning in Johannesburg, South Africa. Thank you for joining us once again in conversation for our interview of this week, and welcome to another program. Before we go any further, let's take a look at today's date and day. Today is a lovely day in Johannesburg, South Africa. It's Sunday, the 30th day of August, 2026. Our corresponding Islamic date is the 17th day of Rabiul Awal, 1448. And a reminder that today is a Sunnah cupping day. Taking a look at our history books, let's see what had happened on this date in history. It was on this date in 1999 where the people in East Timor voted in a referendum, and this would get more autonomy within Indonesia, and whether independence would be granted or not. A lot of independence was sought over the next 2 days, you'll notice. Also on this date, the country of Azerbaijan declared their independence on this date in 1991. Guyan Stewart Burford was launched into space, and she was the first African-American to go into space on this date in 1983. Also on this date in 1963, a significant event during the Cold War was a direct line of communication between the heads of the Soviet Union, now known as Russia, as well as the United States. It was called the Telephone Hotline. And the first time this hotline was actually used was during the Six-Day War between the Arab countries and apartheid Israel in 1967. So those are some of the major events that had happened on this date. It is Sunday, the 30th of August, 2026. We're 242 days into the year. There's only 123 days left in 2026. It's also the 35th Sunday of the year, as well as the 35th week of the year. And the major observations around the world on this beautiful Sunday morning include Victory Day in Turkey. Today is a popular consultation day in East Timor. It is Toasted Marshmallow Day. That's a nice one. Today's also an interesting holiday. It's called Grief Awareness Day. So if you're struggling with grief, this is a day where it's spoken about publicly, the awareness of grief and grieving. It's also a fun day. It's the Slinky Toy Day. It's International Whale Shark Day. It's Beach Day. It is Amaguinia Day. So something to perhaps whip up in the kitchen a little bit later this afternoon. And those are the observations around the world that are commemorated on the 30th day of August in the history books. With that, let's go for a quick break, inshallah. We'll continue our chat after this. Ya Allah.
2: In a world searching for direction, in a sea of uncertainty and chaos, where do we turn?
3: Many of them, they were brought into Islam by Abu Bakr. They were the friends of Abu Bakr, As-Siddiq radiallahu anhu. Abu Bakr was the friend of Muhammad sallallahu alayhi wa sallam. It was their circle. This goes to show another point, something we learn from this story. You will be influenced by your friends, definitely, unless you influence them. So when you have a circle of friends, you start doing what they do, whether you know or you don't know. And this is very important. Keep good friends so that goodness comes out of that friendship and not bad. A lot of the people who denied the message, they were of a certain clique. They were of a certain circle. They denied the message. And those who harmed the Prophet ﷺ, they were also a certain clique.
2: This Rabiul Awal, discover the timeless guidance of Seerah on Radio Islam. Muhammad sallallahu alaihi wasallam, humanity's compass in a sea of chaos. Ya
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1: Assalamu alaikum and welcome back to the show. On the program this morning, I have Mwalima Fazlan Franzman Talib, who will be joining me in conversation. And we're having an interesting chat this morning. We're talking about the life and times of our beloved Prophet Sallallahu Alaihi Wasallam, considering that it is the month of Rabiul Awal. And we're chatting about what we can learn, the lessons, the important lessons we can learn from the life of our beloved Prophet Sallallahu Alaihi Wasallam. Mwalima Fazlan, assalamu alaikum and welcome to the show. It's lovely to have you on air with us this morning.
2: Wa alaikum salam wa rahmatullahi wa barakatuh. And it's good to join you, alhamdulillah.
1: In the very interesting discussion for a Sunday morning, also something that can motivate and inspire our listeners, inshallah. So I'm going to jump straight into it, Mwalima. We know our beloved Prophet Sallallahu Alaihi Wasallam faced immense hardships, yet he remained so steadfast. And in this day and age, with everybody going through so much, what can we learn from his response to these challenges?
2: Yeah. I think one of the key things, and sometimes we do this, you know, we like to romanticize the life of the Prophet Sallallahu Alaihi Wasallam. And when I say romanticize, is we look at it in abstract. We look at it as if it is so separate from our experience. We look at it as if the Prophet Sallallahu Alaihi Wasallam was not a man, a human being, a person with feelings and emotions. And these are things that it's very important for us to understand and to when we read the seerah, when we hear his stories, when we listen to hadith, when we understand what happened at that particular point in time, how he lived his life. It is about a human being, the best of creation, yes, but a human being that was going through a lot of the types of emotional challenges that we too face. And it's important, I think, for us to then look at it with that lens. And when we do, we then are able to say, what is it that I can learn? And I think there are so many different things that we can learn from it. But I think one of the key things for me is centered around just how he approached every situation. So very often, and especially in the times that we're living, we want to control the outcomes of situations, right? So for example, we do a job application and we want to control the outcome. We get anxious about the outcome. And the reality is yes, you must put in the effort. You must do what you need to do. But the understanding and the consciousness and the notion that the outcome rests with Allah. This obviously comes back to the hadith that speaks about, you know, tying your camel, right? Tie your camel and trust Allah, right? And that's such an important lesson for all of us, right? So when you do that job application, you make dua, you do all the things you're supposed to do, you fill in the forms, you send your cover letter, et cetera, et cetera. And then you got to let it go, because you can't control the outcome. And I think I'm using a very, very practical example, but these are things that give us anxiety in the times that we're living in. And when we take the lessons from the life of the Prophet Sallallahu Alaihi Wasallam, it is about these simple things that saying, you know what, Fazlan, I cannot control the outcome in this situation. This outcome rests with Allah. Let me do what I can. I'm going to make dua. I'm going to do everything I need to do. But then I've got to step back and I've got to be at peace with the process. Yeah.
1: Also, nowadays, I feel like we throw around the term tawakkul a lot, trust Allah, trust Allah. But how do we practically apply this concept of tawakkul when life becomes uncertain and when life becomes difficult?
2: I think this is, you know, I even want to use the concept of salah, right? So very often we look at salah as, you know, the five obligatory prayers. These are things that we have to do. And, you know, it's drilled into us from a very young age. But if you're going through a time of difficulty, a time of emotional crisis, whether it is, you know, from a grieving perspective, whether it is from a loss perspective, whether it is just being anxious with the state of the world that we're in, I think one of the key things for us to remember, like even if you approach the concept of salah, right? Yes, it is something that's compulsory that we need to do. But if you look at it, at what it can do for you in that difficulty, it's about saying, I'm going to submit at this particular time of day, and I'm going to relinquish control, and I'm going to acknowledge once again that there is something being Allah that is far greater than the challenges that I have in my life. And I'm going to submit 5 times a day in complete and total obedience to Allah. That's a very practical example of, I think, of when you are going through times of crisis. And I want to say it's very, and especially, I mean, I come from an environment where my family is involved in Islamic scholarship. And very often we use terms like you have to have sabr, you have to have faith, just trust in Allah, have tawakkul. But the practical application in people's lives when they're going through it in a time of crisis, we have to be very careful of not just saying to somebody, oh, no, just have sabr. Because here when we bring psychology into it, is there's what is called emotional suppression. And then there is what is called emotional regulation, right? And they're two separate things. And very often when people say, oh, no, you just got to have sabr, right? People actually intended with the concept of emotional suppression. And that is not the prophetic way of dealing with difficulty, with sorrow, right? Emotional regulation is this concept of saying, I need to recenter myself. But as Muslims, we understand that recentering ourselves is about that the concept of tawakkul. It is about reconnecting with the understanding that Allah is ultimately in control and that I have to lean on Him in every situation. And when you do that, it has to be not just a concept that we understand. It has to be a concept that we live, right? It has to be one. It has to be completely relinquishing this understanding and the notion that we want to control outcomes where we don't have the power to. And it is when we try to control outcomes that's what creates anxiety. And so this is, I think, when we scrape it all back and we look at the terminology that we use, we need to understand that there is a depth of understanding that has to come with have patience. But patience is not a passive word. It's an active word because we have to combine it with the concept of tying your camel, right? So we have to have sabr, yes. But then what is it in that time of sabr? What is it that I must also do? Whether it is to empower myself, whether it is around Quran, whether it is around dhikr, whether it is around any of the things that we should be doing, right? Mm. But we should never use that as a simple way to say, you know, that's how you deal with depression, that's how you deal with anxiety. It's about understanding that there is a holistic approach that we have to that it's not just words that we should be saying.
1: When we look at the seerah, there's two specific incidents that are always referenced when we talk about challenges in difficult times. The first one is the year of deep sorrow that the Prophet ﷺ experienced. What does this year specifically teach us, especially when it comes to our dealing of grief? A lot of people are holding on to grief for so many years, and it affects them. It affects your mental state. It affects your interactions with the people around you, and it can result in also having this sense of deep sorrow.
2: It actually is something, and it's something that even in my own personal life I've had to take from an intellectual Islamic understanding to a practical understanding. And so that's why I'm always very conscious of saying to somebody in a time of difficulty, you know, just have sabr, have faith in Allah. Those are the right things to say. But it is also to understand that there's a process of what that sabr looks like, right? But if we go back to the life of the Prophet Sallallahu Alaihi Wasallam, and I think sometimes when we romanticize his life, we forget what this year of sorrow meant. And I just want to unpack that very, very briefly. We're talking about the death of Sayyidina Khadija radiallahu anha. We're talking about the death of his uncle. We're talking about Taif, right? We're talking about all of these, and obviously the persecution happening in Makkah. The year of sorrow, I mean, the authentic reports saying that during this year of sorrow, there are sahaba that had not seen him smile for that year. This is important for us to understand, because sometimes when somebody is going through grief, we as the community, we're like, you need to get over it, right? You need to move on. You need to, you know, you need to have faith in Allah. You have to trust His plans. And very often it's not that people are not having faith or that they're trusting Allah's plans or that they're not having sabr. And I think the solace that one should take, that if you are going through this at a time of crises, a time of difficulty, a time of grief, and you look at the life of the Prophet Sallallahu Alaihi Wasallam, and you look at that he had a year of sorrow, right? That it is therefore okay for you to feel your feelings, right? It's important that you don't emotionally suppress, rather emotionally regulate. And I think that is very, very important. I think another, and this comes from one of the sayings of the Prophet Sallallahu Alaihi Wasallam, when his son Ibrahim passed away, he said, "The eyes shed tears and the heart grieves, but we only say that which pleases Allah." Now, very often we quote this at the time of death to give people solace. But if you look at the sentence and the sentence structure, you know, the Prophet is saying, Sallallahu Alaihi Wasallam, he's saying two things. He's saying the eyes is shedding tears. He's saying the heart grieves. So he is affirming that it is okay to cry. It is affirming that it is okay to feel sad. It is okay that you are grieving. And then he's talking about the physical act, right? But we do not say that which displeases Allah. So even though you might feel something in your heart and it might find expression in your face, we still emotionally regulate, right? By only saying that which pleases Allah. And I think this hadith, this particular quote is such a beautiful example of how we should live our lives. And also understanding, and this is a beautiful prophetic example of really, you know, understanding that even he was grieving. He had tears. His heart was sore. But he emotionally regulated by saying, "I only say that which pleases my Lord." And I think that is a beautiful example. I think from his life, but specifically from one of the year of sorrow, but also when he went through through difficulties, just in terms of how he conducted himself.
1: We also, you did reference Taif, but in this day and age, a lot of us or a lot of listeners are walking around with hurt and this deep rejection from society and communities and families. And everybody's going through something. This is like my famous line, everybody's going through something. What does a Taif teach us specifically about patience and mercy?
2: I want to say that, you know, very often in psychology and a lot of the times in communities with a lot of socioeconomic issues, right? People say the following phrase. They say, "Hurt people hurt," right?
1: Yes.
2: Right, they say, you know, and the reason why is like, let's say for example somebody has they went through abuse, and very often people say hurt people hurt, i.e. they then become abusive as they grow up. And the beautiful lesson that we can take from Taif, right, is when the angels presented the Prophet Sallallahu Alaihi Wasallam with a choice in terms of should we crush these people, you know, he chose mercy. He chose mercy, and he unlinked that thing of hurt people hurt, right? And I think that is such a beautiful thing in terms of, you know, just the act of forgiveness, the act of reconciliation, and the act of not being overwhelmed in the moment by your emotions, that you can make a decision that will have massive repercussions. And this very often happens in our communities, that when we are in a state of hurt, when somebody has hurt us, when somebody's ostracized us, we wanna lash out, we wanna lash back, you know. Sometimes let's say you're in an argument with somebody, they say something to you, and instead of just holding your tongue, you wanna say something hurtful back. This example, which is obviously on a massive scale, but I'm bringing it down on a very nuclear, very micro level, that in everyday life, we can practice that, you know, that in that moment where he was hurt, he was still able to be the best of creation. And being the best of creation meant that I am going to have mercy on these people and the generations to come. And instead, what he did was he made dua. And today, you know, the descendants of the people of Taif are all Muslim. And that is the beauty, I think, of foresight. And that's one of the things that we really need to do and to apply in our lives, and even to teach our children. You know, like sometimes kids, they, you know, the one sibling hits the other sibling, and then the sibling wants to hit back. And it's very often a very natural response. But obviously, we try to be the best versions of ourselves, and this is a good example of how we can extrapolate the lesson of breaking the cycle of hurt people hurting.
1: Beautifully said. Also, I want to talk about emotional strength and resilience, which is a big part of our vocabulary nowadays. We talk about emotional intelligence and how to be more resilient as people. Is there specific lessons from the Prophet ﷺ's character that can help us to develop these traits?
2: Mm-hmm. I think, you know, if we think of the life of the Prophet ﷺ, right, we know that he went through an immense amount of hardship, especially in the Meccan era, where there was a lot of, oppression that was taking place by the dominant class at that particular point in time. I think it's in times of crises that resilience is built, right? It's when that base character is really established. And I think that sometimes, even when, if we extrapolate the lesson to ourselves, we then go, okay, it's in times of difficulty when the true character of who we are is tested. We just spoke about hurt people hurt, right? So if somebody swears at you, if somebody is rude to you, it hurt you, right? In that moment, how do you respond? Who are you choosing to be in that particular moment? Because it's easy to be the best version of yourself in times of ease. It's very hard to be the best version of yourself in times of difficulty. And again, that is one of the lessons we can extrapolate from the Meccan era of the life of the Prophet ﷺ, in terms of how he responded in times of difficulty. But it is in those times where you start to establish resilience. But if we unpack resilience, we have to ask ourselves, what does that look like from an Islamic perspective? And I think there are several foundations that perhaps it is built on. I think one, it is your relationship with your Rob. I think that is something that is fundamentally important. You know, we talk about we must have this yin-yang relationship of love and fear with our Creator, right? We must love Him intensely, but we must also have fear of Him. And when that is in beautiful balance, right, like love and fear, then we are actually having an equilibrium as a human being. But the point simply is we have to constantly seek that secure relationship with Allah. And that comes through various forms. Obviously, it comes through salah, it comes through fasting, it comes through Quran, it comes through dhikr, etc. But that's something that we have to work on, we have to build. It's habits that we have to establish, right? Because it's in the times of difficulties. If in the times of ease you're not establishing these habits, in the times of difficulty, it's going to be very hard for you to retain that habit. If you are, for example, going through a state of depression as a result of your grief, for example, and you did not have the habit of 5 days daily salah, of daily Quran, of daily dhikr, then in that times where your body feels like physically you cannot do anything, right? If you've had the habit of doing those activities, that is where you establish resilience, right? And so it's important for in times of ease for us to do these things, because in times of difficulty, that's when they find expression. I think the other thing is our body, and this is a beautiful, beautiful lesson from the life of the Prophet ﷺ. He was a very busy person, right? Yes. If you just look at these, especially the Medina era, right? You look at the seerah, you see, subhanAllah, the Prophet had many wives, right? He gave each one their haqq, right? Then there is the tarbiyah of the community that took place, right? In terms of lecturing, guiding, all of those things, making sure that the poor are fed, that the needy are dealt with, leading the community, essentially being the leader. All of those things, it's a very busy schedule. At the same time, he made sure he gave his body its haqq, right? So that's why there's so many beautiful instructions around, you know, make sure that you rest, make sure that you eat, make sure that you sleep, make sure that you do all of these things, because you can't have resilience in times of difficulty, right? Because that's really where resilience is important. We can't have it in times of difficulty. We can't take care of ourselves in times of difficulty when in times of ease, we didn't build the good habits, right? And I think these are just, you know, I'm just mentioning some examples of what we need to do in times of ease to be able to have that Islamic resilience, because that's important.
1: Exactly.
2: I would like to add it that it should be Islamic resilience and not just resilience in general in times of difficulty.
1: And you can't expect to just find the solutions in difficulty if during the years you haven't established some sort of spiritual routine, turning to Salah, turning to Dua, turning to Zikr, because these are the things that can truly help us to navigate the difficult seasons of life.
2: Correct. 100%. And even, for example, you know, sometimes, and especially if you've gone through grief, and I think most of us have lost loved ones in some way or form, whether it's a mother, a brother, a sister, a husband, a grandfather, a cousin, we've lost loved ones, right? And sometimes there's this pain, right? And how I generally describe how I deal with the pain is I deal with the pain through dua, because pain gives that, or dua gives the pain a place to go. And dua is your connection between yourself and your Rabb. And you're having a conversation in that dua. You are speaking your heart. You are asking for what you need and for what you desire and for that of the loved one, right? And so it's important that we also affirm the language that we use, right? So how I describe it, you know, and especially when I've gone through difficult times or times of great grief, I've said, you know, dua is where I fight, where my pain, it gives my pain an outlet. It gives my pain a place to go. And we know that dua as a conversation is like a telephone call, right? Between yourself and your Rabb, but in a more realistic and constructive way. And we know that Allah says, and He says it several times, that I'm closer to you than your jugular vein, right? And so in times of difficulty, in times of crises, you know, all you need to do is really call on your Rabb, and dua is one way in which we can establish and affirm that relationship on a consistent basis.
1: Absolutely. The reality is that a lot of people listening to the show are going through a very, very difficult time. People are going through challenges that they don't speak about. You don't necessarily know what the next person is carrying. Mm. And I would love for you to leave a message for our listeners on how do you navigate a difficult season in your life? What message from the seerah, or how do you look at the life of the Prophet sallallahu alaihi wasallam and say, he managed to go through it, I will manage too. What lessons do we learn if we're going through a particularly challenging season in life?
2: Mm-hmm. I think, and I'm going to use myself as an example. I think it's always very practical if you're able to show somebody. Not saying that I'm the best, but looking, for example, I lost both my parents and my husband in a relatively short period of time from each other. And it fundamentally had such a big impact on me, and there were a lot of decisions that I had to make around how I wanted to be and how I wanted to respond. The key thing, I think, was to, for me personally as an individual, to look at the life of the Prophet sallallahu alaihi wasallam and say, you know what, my challenges that I'm going through at the moment, it's very difficult, but I am not alone. Yes, somebody else, the best of creation, that has walked this path. He's walked this path in an extreme, I don't want to say extreme, but in a very difficult way, in a compounded way, where it was crises upon crises upon crises. And he was still able to, again, be the best of creation and set us a good example. And so I do think it is so fundamentally important. You know, very often we look at the psychological terms that they're out there, and we look at psychology, and it tells us, you know, you have, five stages of grief and all of these things. And the beauty in terms of when I researched this for myself, and I said to myself, Fazlin, I need to have a plan of understanding my process and my grief, because right now I don't have any person that I can lean on. And that's the craziest thing thought that I thought I could have. And in that moment when you realize, you know, Allah has taken away every person that I could rely on in my close proximity family, so that in this moment, the hardest moment in my life, there is only one entity that I can rely on, and that is my Rabb, that is my creator. And that is my message to each and every one out there that is going through a time of difficulty, a time of grief. I will say, you know, do read up on the life of the Prophet sallallahu alaihi wasallam. Read up about the year of grief. Read up about, for example, how he practiced mercy, just how he practiced mercy for himself, on himself, and how he practiced mercy for everybody else as well. Because I always say to people, you have to give yourself room to be yourself, right? You, i.e., you're going through grief, feel your emotions. Don't say, no, I can't feel this, I shouldn't feel it. The Prophet sallallahu alaihi wasallam, the best of creation, he felt it. And when he said, the eyes tear and the heart feels grief, he is saying that it is okay to feel those emotions, right? And so that is my advice to everybody listening out there. You're going through a time of difficulty, a time of crisis. Allow yourself to feel those feelings, but do not stay in that space forever or for a very long time. And this is again the lesson of the life of the Prophet sallallahu alaihi wasallam, is that even though he went through a deep oppression by the ruling class in Makkah, even though he lost, you know, his wife, his uncle who supported him in a time of difficulty, he went through Taif in that same period and felt very much alone in that space. Even because of all of that, or even despite of all of that, he was able to still plan and make plans for what's next. What does Medina look like? What happens next, et cetera, et cetera. And this is very important for us to understand, is that you can feel your feelings. You should feel your feelings. You should feel your grief, right? But you should still trust Allah and do what you can do. Tie your camel. Make sure that you do what you need to do, whether it is around your prayer, whether it is even about being physically active, the amana that your body has over you, or that you have over your body, to make sure that you take care of yourself, right? All of those things are so fundamentally important, but you have to put in the effort. You have to do what needs to be done. And I think that's the beautiful lesson from his life, is tie your camel, but trust Allah. And that is, I think if we do that and we apply that, we don't just use it as a concept that we speak about very often, but we look at how does this apply to me and my situation. If we're able to do that and to say, I'm going through times, and this was my situation, right? I had to say, I trust Allah. I do. I firmly trust Allah. I trust outcomes. I trust that this is His will, that this is Qadr. This is what is supposed to happen. But at the same time, I had to ask myself, but what is it that I need to do, right? For myself, I need to get physical. I need to eat. I need to make dua. I need to pray. I need to connect with my Lord, with my Rob. I need to have conversations with Him. I need to go to work. I need to be an active human being. Those were things that I did, right? And then the rest, the things I couldn't control, or the stuff that was not in my control, you relinquish control and you give it to Allah. And you say that. You say, Allah, I can't. I don't know how. I need your help. I need your intervention. And at that particular point in time, I think that's really where healing starts to take place. Because with the minute you start realizing, my Rob is in control and I can only do that which is within my control, I think that's where you really start the healing process.
1: Beautifully said. And the final question, if we had to highlight one single quality of our beloved Prophet sallallahu alaihi wasallam that we need most in this world right now, what would it be?
2: I think I mentioned it, but it is rahmah. It is rahmah, it is mercy. And you know, sometimes we think of mercy when we think of our Rabb, right? We think, you know, Ya Allah, have mercy on us, have mercy on your ummah, you know, have mercy on me. But we also have to have mercy in our families. One of the du'as my husband used to make very, very often for us as a couple is he always used to say, may Allah place mercy between us. And it is always such a beautiful thing. And for a very long time, I think I understood it, but I didn't understand it. So I'm going to explain it the way he explained it to me, which is really the concept of, you know, invariably we have an idea of people and an idea of how people should be and should act, right? And sometimes our idea of how people should be and should act is not always how they are and how they do act. And when you have mercy with people, it's to sometimes say, you know, they have made a mistake and I'm able to... I'm able to exercise mercy in this situation because I would like mercy to be exercised on me, not just in this situation, but by my creator. And when you have that quality, I think between a couple, between a, you know, a parent and a child, or even between your friends and also to the rest of humanity, I think it's not to say people are not accountable. Don't get me wrong. It's not to say people shouldn't be held accountable, but it's to say that I also have to give myself a little grace, and I have to give other people a little bit of grace, because as much as I'm going through, you know, an array of difficulties, somebody else could also be going through an array of difficulties. And sometimes I am not the best version of myself. Sometimes they are also not the best version of themselves. And it's to be able to give that mercy, or to exercise that mercy in those times, I think is just something that's so beautiful. And it's a beautiful quality of our Prophet Sallallahu Alaihi Wasallam. And I want to cite a hadith here to illustrate this particular point. We know that Sayyidina Aisha radiallahu anha, she was a firebrand, a beautiful firebrand, mashallah, but she definitely was a firebrand. And one of the incidents, you know, where, for example, she broke a dish in a time of what at the time was construed as a moment of jealousy. A dish was broken, and instead of berating her or telling her that she's wrong, or you know scaling her out, etc., the Prophet Sallallahu Alaihi Wasallam calmly acknowledged the jealousy. Firstly, that jealousy was involved in the situation, and that in that moment she wasn't necessarily the best version of herself, right? And he understood that the dish was something that could be replaced. It's something that was, you know, that was physical. It could be replaced. And he understood the emotion that was taking place, that this was a normal human emotion. And that's not to say that there was no accountability in that situation, right? That there was no accountability or responsibility, but it is to be able to say, as the leader of this household, and more so as the leader of this ummah, I understood the emotion, and he exercised mercy in that moment, right? And so it's such a beautiful example from his character that I think that even in our own households, it is sometimes something that we can apply. Now, again, that doesn't strip us from accountability and responsibility. But there are times where also you have to go, you know what? She at this moment, she's not necessarily the best version of herself. Mm-hmm. But that is also okay, because jealousy is a human emotion. And I think if we exercise more of that in our households, in our community, and around the world, I think we would be a lot better as a society.
1: Beautifully said. Walima Fazlin, thank you so much for joining us in conversation this morning. It was lovely chatting to you. I definitely think we need to catch up for a session discussing the topic of grief in great detail. But until we do that, you take care and assalamu alaikum.
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1: Shukran once again to Mu'alima for joining us on the program this morning. We're off to our break, and we'll end off our conversation after this. Shukran so much, Mu'alima. And that's it for the show this morning. Thank you to everybody for tuning into the program. And inshallah, I'll be back same time, same place tomorrow morning for an exciting, interesting discussion. So stay tuned to that one, 11 to 12 tomorrow morning. From myself, Safira, as well as the team here at Radio Islam International. For now, it's Fi Amanillah, and assalamu alaikum wa rahmatullahi wa barakatuh.
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6: And then we look at Muhammad ibn Abdullah sallallahu alayhi wa sallam, the best of creation, the best person to have walked the face of this earth, the best person to have ever called unto Allah subhanahu wa ta'ala and supplicated and invocated. We hear Muhammad sallallahu alayhi wa sallam, when he taught us the best of istighfar, he said, Allahumma, oh Allah, anta rabbi, you are my Rabb. La ilaha illa ant, there is no one worthy of worship besides you. And we know the rest of the dua. Then he said, sallallahu alayhi wa sallam, when he would begin his salah, he would say, Allahumma, O Allah, Rabb Jibra'il, wa Mika'il, wa Israfil, the Lord of Jibra'il alayhi salam, the Lord of Mika'il alayhi salam, the Lord of Israfil alayhi salam. And he would say, sallallahu alayhi wa sallam, during difficulty, La ilaha illallah, Al-Azim, Al-Halim. There is no one worthy of worship besides Allah. Al-Azim, the great. Al-Halim, the compassionate. The one who is gentle. La ilaha illallah. There is no one worthy of worship besides one Allah. Rabb Al-Arsh Al-Azim. Rabb Al-Arsh Al-Azim. The Lord of the Mighty Throne. La ilaha illallah. There is no one worthy of worship besides Allah. Rabb As-Samawat. The Lord of the heavens, wal-ard, and the earth, wa Rabb, and the Lord of al-arsh al-azim, and the Rabb of the mighty throne. This name of Allah, Rabb, was heavy. When I say heavy, I mean frequented by the best people to have walked the face of this earth, the Anbiya alayhim salatu wassalam. And then when we look at the creation of Allah subhanahu wa ta'ala and the best people who Allah praised for their dua, when Allah teaches us about the dua of those that Allah loves and Allah praises, as we heard in the ayat that I recited to you all at the outset of our session together, Allah cites them as saying, ربنا إنك من تدخل النار فقد أخزيته. Oh our Rabb, oh our Rabb, indeed the one who you place in the hellfire is one who is disgraced. وما للظالمين من أنصار. And there's no helpers for the oppressed, for those who are the oppressors. And then Allah cites them as saying, رَبَّنَا, O our Rabb, إِنَّنَا, indeed, سَمِعْنَا مُنَادِيًا يُنَادِي لِلْإِيمَانِ. Indeed, we heard a caller calling us towards belief. Belief in who? أَنْ آمِنُوا بِرَبِّكُمْ. To believe in our Rabb. You see this name, Lord? To believe in our Rabb. فَآمَنَّا. And we believed in you, Ya Allah. We heard the caller saying, believe in your Rabb. فَآمَنَّا. And we believed. As a result, Ya Allah, فَاغْفِرْ لَنَا ذُنُوبَنَا. Forgive our sins. وَكَفِّرْ عَنَّا سَيِّئَاتِنَا. And remove our sins and mistakes. وَتَوَفَّنَا مَعَ الْأَبْرَارِ. And cause us to die with the righteous. ربنا أو our Rabb وآتنا ما وعدتنا على رسلك. Give us that which you promised us, that promise taught to us by your messengers. ولا, and do not, our Lord, and do not تخزنا يوم القيامة, and do not disgrace us on the day of قيامة. إنك لا تخلف الميعاد. Indeed, you do not break your promises. Our Rabb, You do not break your promises. Allah says, this is the dua of those who Allah loves, of those who ponder over the creation of Allah. And as a result, they become in awe and glorify Allah subhanahu wa ta'ala. Allah praises them and teaches us that this was their dua. So Allah subhanahu wa ta'ala says, فَاسْتَجَابَ لَهُمْ رَبُّهُمْ Subhanallah. Allah says, thus their Rabb answered them. Allah didn't say any other name from His names. Allah said, they called unto Allah, our Rabb, our Rabb, our Rabb, our Rabb. Allah says, thus their Lord answered them. أَنِّي لَا أُضِيءُ عَمَلَ عَامِلٍ مِّنْكُمْ مِّنْ ذَكَرٍ أَوْ أُنْثَى That Allah will not cause the work of any male or female to go astray and become lost. Whatever we do for the sake of Allah is protected and will never ever become lost. Is protected and will never ever become lost. So these people who made dua to Allah for protection from being ridiculed on the day of Qiyamah by being thrown into the hellfire, Allah calms their nafs and themselves and their selves. And Allah says that all your deeds will never be lost. Whatever you do will stand for you on the day of Qiyamah and will be preserved for you to see on the day of Qiyamah. No one can steal it and no one can cause it to become misplaced. May Allah inspire us to make dua to Him using this name Rabb as this term deserves to be used. Ameen. Ameen. So, my dear brothers and sisters, I welcome you to the company of Allah subhanahu wa ta'ala with this first name that we will discuss from the names of Allah subhanahu wa ta'ala, and that is the name Ar-Rabb. That is the name Ar-Rabb. May Allah subhanahu wa ta'ala grant us the understanding.
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0: 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Karani family of Roshni and Amaji family, Haji Isup, Fatima, Ahmed Rashid, Abdul Samad, and Farooq Modan, sponsored by an anonymous sister, for Marhuma Kulsum Kani and an anonymous sponsor, Marhum 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
1: 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Muaza Waja, for Marhum Nazir Ahmed Lorgat, sponsored by Tiger Cash and Carry and Tiger Aluminium. 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
2: This Dua Radan is brought to you by Africa Muslims Agency. 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
1: 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So Allah's Messenger sallallahu alaihi wasallam said, Say as they say, and when you finish, ask Allah and you will be given. Sunan Abu Dawood.
2: This Dua Adhan is brought to you by Africa Muslims Agency. The beloved Prophet, peace be upon him, said, If you want to soften your heart, then feed the poor and pat the head of the orphan. Sponsor an orphan or needy child for 15,000 Rand per year with AMA and fulfill this beautiful sunnah.
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5: Assalamu alaikum wa rahmatullahi wa barakatuh. The time is 1 p.m. Making headlines at this hour, KwaZulu-Natal Hawks commander to testify publicly before the Madlanga Commission of Inquiry. It's Yawm al-Ahad, the 17th of Rabi'ul Awal, 1448, corresponding to August the 30th, 2026. KwaZulu-Natal Commander Lieutenant Colonel Dina Govender will testify publicly before the Madlanga Commission of Inquiry. This follows a ruling by the Commission after Govender had applied to give his evidence in camera. The Commission has also ruled that Govender will not be required to reveal the identities of witnesses linked to an investigation into the suspected theft of cocaine from the Hawks Port Shepstone officers. In other local news, 13 people have been arrested during a South African police service operation in Kutwanong and Odendaal in the Free State. The operation, known as Operation Basadi, was carried out on Saturday as part of Women's Month's crime prevention activities and included an awareness campaign on gender-based violence. The all-female police operation conducted business inspections and document verification. Police made arrests for alleged violations of the Immigration Act and possession of suspected stolen property. While two businesses were closed for failing to comply with regulations. On the African continent, the Democratic Republic of Congo has launched an Ebola vaccination campaign as authorities try to contain a major outbreak in the eastern part of the country. Residents in Kisangani have been lining up for vaccination.

0: comes after South Africa submitted a fresh dossier to the court detailing what it described as Israel's non-compliance with three binding provisional measures and orders issued in the case. The submission also highlights the continuing humanitarian crisis in Gaza, including large numbers of deaths and injuries and reports of Palestinian children continuing to die despite the declared ceasefire. Mistra Senior Researcher Naeem Jina says countries that have supported South Africa's legal action should now do more to ensure that the court's orders are respected and that pressure is maintained over the situation in Gaza.
1: Israel has, of course, proven that it's not willing to abide by the decisions of the court, but the hope is that this body, the committee, that is monitoring the implementation of the provisional measures already given, that that committee of judges will take the dossier and use it in order to pressure Israel to actually abide by the provisional measures. Now, three sets of provisional measures. I mean, South Africa's original case was that Israel had committed genocide or is committing genocide in Gaza. That case continues to be investigated by the ICJ. But since then, that was December 2023, the court also issued at South Africa's request.
0: Lastly, in our news, heavy rain and thick fog are continuing to hamper rescue operations after devastating flash floods hit parts of Nepal and Tibet. The floods have caused widespread destruction, with hundreds of people reported dead and rescue teams facing difficult conditions as they search for survivors and assist communities affected by the disaster. Gift of the Givers founder Dr. Imtiaz Suleiman has provided an update on the situation and the humanitarian response. The South African Relief Organization has been involved in disaster response efforts as rescue teams and authorities continue working to reach people affected by the floods.
2: No, nobody has been found yet. As you heard from the visuals, the Chinese man who spoke said to get to the area, the access is still very, very difficult. So, you know, nobody's been able to reach those areas. And the problem is we're not sure exactly which side they were. The stories were changing. On the one side, the family said initially they were told by the tour operator that they were on the Nepal side. And then afterwards, somebody mentioned they were on the Tibet side and they crossed Tibet more than 15 minutes before the floods came.
0: In finances, the rand is trading at 16.17 to the dollar, 21.88 to the pound, and 18.73 to the euro. Gold is trading at $4,444.08 a fine ounce. Brent crude oil is at $88.10 a barrel. In our solar times in the Johannesburg region, Asor Shafi will set in at 27 minutes after 3 p.m. Asor Hanafi will set in at 17 minutes after 4 p.m. In the Durban region, Asor Shafi will set in at 12 minutes after 3 p.m. Asor Hanafi will set in at 1 minute after 4 p.m. I'm Ishaq Rampai with your Radio Islam News. Assalamu alaikum wa rahmatullahi wa barakatuh.
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2: In a world searching for direction, in a sea of uncertainty and chaos, where do we turn?
3: A Muslim should be financially independent as much as they can. If they're not yet, then to seek it and to work and not sit and wait and use justifications and excuses that Allah is going to provide them without moving. And also not to beg and ask and get out of that habit. And also that your family and dependents are more worthy, come in priority, and it is haram to neglect them even in the name of charity to others. And that the best charity is to your dependents first, and then the next best charity is what's left over of your wealth to others. And that obligation towards your family is a charity you get rewarded for.
2: This Rabiul Awwal, discover the timeless guidance of Seerah on Radio Islam, Muhammad sallallahu alaihi wasallam, humanity's compass in a sea of chaos. 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

0: Three members of an NBC team have been injured after they were attacked by masked Israeli settlers in the occupied West Bank. The journalists were interviewing 51-year-old Aida Ahmad Abdullah and her family in the town of Jalud near Nablus when the attack happened. According to NBC News, at least four masked men got out of a vehicle and attacked the woman and the journalist with sticks and rocks. NBC correspondent Matt Bradley was hit twice on the arm, while a cameraman and a producer were also injured. The Palestinian woman was taken to hospital for treatment. Her injuries were not life-threatening. Lastly, in our news, Iran's Foreign Minister Abbas Araghchi says people in Japan should hold their government accountable for allowing the United States military to use facilities in the country. Araghchi was reacting to reports that the U.S. F-16 fighter jets have been sent from Misawa Air Base in Japan to the Middle East for operations against Iran. He said the Japanese government is responsible for the use of military facilities on its territory and questioned Japan's role in the U.S. military operations. Araghchi also accused Japan of being involved in what he called United States crimes. In finances, the rand is trading at 16.17 to the dollar, 21.88 to the pound, and 18.73 to the euro. Gold is trading at $4,444.08 a fine ounce. Brent crude oil is at $88.10 a barrel. In our solar times in the Johannesburg region, Asr Shafi will set in at 27 minutes after 3 p.m. Asr Hanafi will set in at 17 minutes after 6 p.m. in the Durban region. Asr Shafi will set in at 12 minutes after 3 p.m. Asr Hanafi will set in at 1 minute after 4 p.m. I'm Ishaq Rampai with your Radio Islam News. Assalamu alaikum wa rahmatullahi wa barakatuh.
1: 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The world is our community. In a world searching for direction, in a sea of uncertainty and chaos, where do we turn?
2: There is no other time in your life in which you do things that you regret than times of anger. Aisha radiallahu ta'ala anha, when she would become angry, she said that the Messenger of Allah sallallahu alayhi wasallam would put his finger on her nose, like stroking her nose to calm her down. And the Prophet sallallahu alayhi wasallam would say to her, Ya Uwaysh, which was a nickname, like little Aisha, calm down. Calm down and listen to what it is that I'm about to teach you. Say this dua. O Allah, the Lord of Muhammad sallallahu alayhi wa sallam, اغفر لي ذنبي, forgive my sins, وأذهب غيظ قلبي, and remove the anger from my heart, وأعذني من مضلات الفتن, and protect me from the fitan that mislead me.
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0: Assalamu alaikum wa rahmatullahi wa barakatuh, dear listeners. It's just past 2 p.m. right here in South Africa, and it's our favorite day of the week, Yawm al-Ahad. It's the 17th day of Rabi al-Awwal, 1448 AH, alhamdulillah, and it corresponds to Sunday, the 30th of August, 2026. I'm Ziad Plachis, and with me are my co-hosts, Nabiha and Isa Plachis. Welcome to Level Up, where we listen, learn, and grow, inshallah, with Allah Subhanahu wa ta'ala's guidance, and we break down the week's news and talk about what really matters to young Muslims today. Our WhatsApp line is open. The number is 072-786-1548. You can call in on 011-854-7022 or DM us on at ilovezacom. That's ilovezacom. We're on Instagram, Facebook, X, LinkedIn, YouTube, TikTok, Threads, as well as Upscrolled. Oh, and we have a WhatsApp channel now as well. So we put out a question during the week on social media asking, if given the chance, what would you do to become a Guinness World Record holder? We had quite a bit of a response, a good response, alhamdulillah. And we will share the answers and discuss this after the break, inshallah. Right now, let's take a look at some of the top stories this week. One of the top stories is that Gift of the Givers has a rescue team on standby to travel to Nepal to rescue the six South Africans reported missing in the flash flood. What we know so far about the six are Surendranath Maharaj, 74, and his wife Anita Devi Maharaj, 67, are a couple from Ladysmith who are traveling on the Kailash Mansarovar pilgrimage route. Vivekanathan Pillay, 66, and his wife Jeanette Pillay, 56, another couple from Ladysmith traveling with the Alpine Eco Trek and Expedition Group. Tarisha Govender, 33, a data analyst from Isipingo Beach, Durban, was also on the Kailash Mansarovar pilgrimage, and her last known location was near the Gairong Immigration Center. Bavila Ramji, 43, a traveler from East London who was near the Chinese border when the floods hit. So South African charity group Gift of the Givers has put an 11-person urban search and water rescue team on standby to travel to Nepal to try to rescue or recover at least six South Africans reported missing in the massive flash flood that hit the country's border region with Tibet, China, on Wednesday, the 26th of August, 2026. The South African government is trying to verify the information about the plight of its citizens, said Crispin Peary, the spokesperson for the Department of International Relations and Cooperation. The task is complicated by the absence of a South African embassy in Nepal. However, South Africa's High Commission in India, which is responsible for managing relations with Nepal, is seeking information. The identities of the missing South Africans have not yet been confirmed. So those names that we've read are just what's been circulating on social media. But media reports have identified one woman, a 33-year-old Tarisha Govender from Isipingo Beach, who was traveling with the Isha Foundation on a Kailash Mansarovar Yatra tour. Her mother, Linda Govender, told Caxton that her daughter had traveled alone and joined the foundation to begin her pilgrimage to Mount Kailash on the 12th of August. She was so excited because she got to spend her birthday, which was on 20th of August there, said Linda, according to Caxton. Govender met Sadhguru, the spiritual guru and founder of the Isha Foundation, on her birthday. Linda last spoke to her daughter on the 25th of August before receiving news of the floods on Sunday. Sadhguru has also released a statement acknowledging that one South African national is among those missing. Gift of the Givers separately told Newsroom Africa that a South African couple had been reported missing. Director Dr. Imtiaz Suleiman said he had received a call from the couple's daughter, who told him her parents had been caught up in the floods in Nepal. She confirmed that two other South Africans had been traveling on the bus with them. The daughter is known to us. We spoke to the tour operator that hosted the couple. He confirmed that a second South African couple and several international tourists are missing, and that thousands of homes, shopping malls, and businesses have been washed away. The daughter made contact with the tour guide and operator, said Suleiman, and Suleiman also spoke to the guide. About an hour after the call, she received information that her parents had been in a building that was totally decimated by the floods. She has since accepted that her parents have most likely died and said she does not know the whereabouts or identities of the other two South Africans. Suleiman said he had also received information that another two South Africans were not in the area where the tragedy struck and were still alive in another location nearby. The team on standby in the Nepal Tourism Board on Thursday listed six South Africans among the 127 Nepali and 517 foreign nationals missing in the flood. It is expected that the numbers will rise as the devastation visible even from social media videos of the massive wall of water that hit towns and villages was clearly immense. Suleiman said Gift of the Givers' 11 urban search and water rescue team members were ready for deployment, as well as four SAPS dog handlers and four dogs. But he added the Nepalese disaster management had advised them to remain on standby and not travel, as Nepal's government has not yet made a call for international assistance. But that may just be forthcoming once the true scale of the disaster is manifest in daylight hours, he said late on Wednesday. Furthermore, there is a huge danger that a dam may collapse as a secondary impact, putting teams at enormous risk. Helicopter surveillance is the only means of access, as all roads have been totally destroyed, but landing is not currently possible as there is no solid ground given the height of the water level. We are aware of other South Africans in the region, but they are safe. Suleiman said he was in touch with the Nepalese embassy in SA, which was prepared to process visas with immediate effect. But we are holding on until a call for international assistance is made. His organization was also busy with airline companies in preparation for logistical arrangements. The Department of International Relations and Cooperation would be contacted for diplomatic support if the teams were deployed. The deployment of the SAPS dog handlers and their dogs had been authorized by Deputy National Police Commissioner, Lieutenant General Tebelo Mosikili, Suleiman said. He added that Ahmed Bam, Gift of the Givers head of search and rescue, was in communication with Nepalese disaster management, as Gift of the Givers had a relationship with them, having responded to the Nepal earthquake in 2015. Suleiman said that the disaster site was 125 kilometers north of the capital, Kathmandu. The flash flood of water, mud, rock, and debris appeared to have been caused by a glacier collapsing through the impact. Though the impact was so large, it was first thought to have been an earthquake. The U.S. Geological Survey said on its website this event was initially reported as a magnitude 4.4 earthquake. Additionally, analysts of long-period seismic waves indicate that the seismic energy was instead generated by a glacial collapse and debris flow. The location of this event was estimated from satellite images. The office said the glacier had collapsed at 2:52:10 coordinated universal time, Greenwich Mean Time, or 8:37:10 Nepal time on the 26th of August, 55 kilometers northwest of Kodari. We make dua that the six people that are missing and everybody that is missing and has been affected, that they are found. That Allah make it easy for all those who have been affected, the recovery and the disaster management are quick, and that people can go back to their normal lives, inshallah. Ameen.
1: Okay, so in some tech news, Samsung launched their Galaxy S26 FE.
0: What's FE for?
1: Fan edition.
0: Okay, so it's only for fans.
1: No, I think...
0: Not for aircons.
1: No. It's for everyone, I think.
0: So everybody that's a fan of Samsung Galaxy.
1: Yeah.
0: Okay.
1: Okay. So let's look at some of the pricing and the specs of the Samsung. So it starts at 15,499 rand.
0: Okay, so 15,500 rand for a phone. Okay.
1: Yes, and it hits shelves in September 2026.
0: Hope it doesn't break when it hits the shelves.
1: As in they like put it on the shelf.
0: Oh, okay.
1: You know what I was talking about.
0: I know what you're talking about.
1: Okay, and then let's look at the price and its availability here in South Africa. So it's the 128 gigabyte model is 15,499 rand.
0: Okay.
1: And then the 256 gigabytes model is 17,999 rand. And then the date of when they'll launch it, it's available from the 4th of September or the 11th of September 2026, depending on the retailer.
0: Okay, so some retailers will obviously get it beforehand and others will get it late.
1: Yes. And then let's look at some of the specs and features. So the display is a 6.7-inch screen.
0: Okay, standard.
1: Mm-hmm. And then the battery is a 4,900 mAh battery with long-lasting power.
0: Okay.
1: Yes. And then the memory and storage is a 8 gigabyte RAM available in the 128 gigabytes and the 256 gigabyte options. And then the processor, Exynos, is a 2500 chipset. The camera is an advanced setup featuring a 12 megapixel front camera selfie, which is a 3x optical zoom, and super steady video with horizontal lock software and artificial intelligence. So it's built with Galaxy artificial intelligence smart editing tools and it lasts up to 7 years of OS updates.
0: Okay, interesting.
1: And then the colors are very yummy. Not yummy, but as in they sound like you want to eat.
0: Oh, okay.
1: So it's, but only the two ones make you feel hungry.
0: Okay.
1: So the one is pistachio, other one's blueberry, the other one's graphite.
0: Okay, so you're going to eat the pistachio and the blueberry phones before they hit the shelves. Okay, so 15,500, I suppose, is not bad for entry-level S-series phone. It's better than 30 or 40,000 rand. I saw an advert recently, though, for, I think it's the Galaxy Z, the foldables, and the phone, like the cash price is like obviously like 40,000, but if you pay it, like you take a contract and you're paying like I think 2,000 something a month, and over 36 months, you end up paying like over 70,000 rand for the phone, which is ridiculous because you're paying firstly almost double the price of the phone. The phone is not even after that 3 years, it's not even worth that because you want to, even if you want to trade it in, it's not even worth the 40,000 rand that they even said that it would have been. And yeah, it's just like 70,000 rand for a phone. But anyway, I think let's continue this conversation after the break, inshallah.
1: Inshallah. So if you would like to join the conversation, our tip line is 072-786-1548, or you can call in on 011-854-7022, or you can even DM us on @ilovezacom. That's I on social media, that's ILOVEZACOM. Let's go for a break, and when we get back, we'll be going into some record-breaking news, inshallah.
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1: Assalamu alaikum wa rahmatullahi wa barakatuh, and welcome back to Level Up. If you've just tuned in, we've been catching up on the latest news locally and internationally. 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But right now, we'll be going into some record-breaking news. If you would like to join the conversation, our tip line is open. The number is 072-786-1548, or you can call in on 011-854-7022, or you can even DM us on @ilovezacom. That's ILOVEZACOM. Before we get into that, did you know that there is a World Humanoid Games that took place this week?
0: I did see some videos on social media and it looked quite funny because they were like running into a wall and then some were malfunctioning and doing like like weird things, like just falling down and like jumping all over the place. And
1: I saw some of them, I think you even showed me, like there were some that were walking and then they just hit the wall and then they fall down.
0: Yeah, but while they're running, they just like break down or they just fall over each other, and it's like
1: like they're playing rugby.
0: And then they like, also there was like a boxing one, and they boxing not each other, like they boxing just fresh air. It was quite comical. But yeah, do you have more information about it? Because I didn't like go into it. I just saw a few videos on social media.
1: Yeah, so it is the second World Humanoid Robot Games that took place in Beijing, China, from the 22nd of August till the 26th of August 2026.
0: So this is the second time they're having this thing, and they haven't. So now it's like a yearly thing.
1: Not 100% sure, but we'll get into
0: it. But it's the second time that they had it.
1: Okay. I would have wanted to see what the first one was.
0: The first one must have been even funnier than the second one, because this one was like, yeah.
1: Okay. And then let's look at the event overview. So the participants, there were over 2,000 robots from more than 600 teams and 16 countries.
0: So there's like actual like international games, like people from all over the world bring robots to participate. 2,000 robots, that's quite a lot.
1: Yeah.
0: I didn't even know there would have been 2,000 humanoid. We met a humanoid at the Singularity U South Africa
1: last year. Yeah, they had a humanoid, but the other ones were like robot dogs, and this one was a humanoid.
0: Sure. So think of that. Did that humanoid also participate? You don't know.
1: I don't know.
0: Did South Africa participate in this World Humanoid Games? I wonder.
1: Mm-mm. It's like just robot. It's like a people versus people, and then robots are doing robots versus robots.
0: But I wonder if it's like, do people still control them, or because looking at it, it looked like they were like on an autopilot, like they were doing their own thing. It didn't look like people were controlling them as such.
1: Yeah.
0: Interesting. Okay.
1: And then the events. So there were 51 total competitions, split into 30 athletic sporting events and 21 real world scenario tasks.
0: Sure.
1: Mm-hmm.
0: That's quite intense, and it's like 4 days. 4 or 5 days.
1: 4 days.
0: Yeah.
1: And then the categories. So sports included sprinting, long jump, football, boxing, table tennis, and weightlifting, while practical tests simulated firefighting, logistics, and household keeping.
0: I saw the weightlifting one. There was one where the robot picked up the weight, and it looked like it was, you know, like getting there, and then all of a sudden it malfunctions, throws the weight, and like almost towards the judges, and then starts walking towards the judges as if it's gonna, like, you know, like attack them. It's like crazy, though.
1: It's even more funny when you tell it to me.
0: Yeah, but if you haven't seen, then just search World Humanoid Games and you'll see videos of these things.
1: And then major highlights and records. So the sprinting record, a humanoid robot named Tiangong Ultra, developed by Beijing-based X-Humanoid, completed the 100-meter dash in 9.39 seconds, with some reports citing finishes down to 8.64 seconds, beating Usain Bolt's human world record of 9.58 seconds.
0: So they're saying that this humanoid is faster than the fastest person on Earth, which could be possible because, I mean, it's a robot. So it should be faster, but that's still, I mean, you said what it was, 9.39 seconds.
1: Yes.
0: And Usain Bolt is 9.58, which means that Usain Bolt is still almost as fast as a robot.
1: Yes.
0: Which that in itself is crazy, that a person is as fast as a robot.
1: And then the jumping. So a competitor achieved a 7.97-meter leap in the long jump, while a unitary robot managed a 2-meter vertical leap.
0: Okay.
1: Yes. And then the entertainment, The robots performed synchronized marching, Tai Chi, and even Cristiano Ronaldo's signature seal goal celebration.
0: Okay.
1: And then the challenges events also featured comical slips, falls, and collisions, highlighting ongoing hurdles in complete machine autonomy.
0: Interesting. Well, that's we saw all those comical slips, falls, and collisions. That's the highlights that we saw.
1: Yeah, the most funny parts.
0: Yeah, but you know, talking about like these records and stuff, I think what sparked this conversation this week, besides these records that you spoke about, was there was a social media post that was going around that said a 15-year-old Palestinian girl, Hur Abedin from Al Ram, north of Jerusalem, recited the entire Quran from memory in a single continuous session, and apparently it was 6 hours and 15 minutes. And there's obviously been this viral social media report, so people have been posting it and sharing it, and there's been videos and posts celebrating her accomplishment, but there hasn't been obviously verification from any, you know, like reputable news agencies to say that this has been done. Not to say that it can't be done. I mean, it's very plausible. There have been some reciters that have ufas that have, you know, done between 6 to 7 hours. There was Ahmed Maher reportedly recited the entire Quran in a single sitting in 6 hours without a single mistake. Syrian memorizer Muhammad Abdul Rahman recited the complete Quran from memory in 7 hours without errors. And then they said there was a 10 to 12 hours. There has been a 15-year-old in Kerala completing a full recitation in 10 hours and a 12-year-old student completing it in 12 hours. So it's not to say that it hasn't happened. It just hasn't been verified. And I think, you know, there are lots of places like the Guinness World Records who, you know, verify things because they ensure that, you know, you there is somebody there to witness it, you video it, or they get an official person from Guinness World Records to come out while the task has been, you know, completed. I'm talking about Guinness World Records. We recently saw this video of what, Issa? What did we see?
1: We saw a video of Rhino, if I'm
0: Rhino,
1: not
0: mistaken. Rhino Shield.
1: Yes.
0: It's a company.
1: And they make phone covers for phones, and they took the phone with the cover, and they used like a camera, and they shot it into space, and it was videoing like around, and you could hear the rattling sound. Could you see it in the...
0: I actually didn't watch the... I didn't listen to the sound of it. I always watch videos without any sound. So if it doesn't have captions, I don't know what is said in the video most of the time. Yeah, so I didn't watch it with sound, but I did see the video and highlights. Let's just tell you the highlights of the video. So this company, Rhino Shield, contacted another company, and they obviously wanted to prove that their phone covers were durable, right, in any condition. And they said that the phone could be dropped from outside of the atmosphere, the stratosphere, whatever it was, but taking it out like into space and then dropping the phone from there to Earth to ensure that the phone still stays intact. Now, there's a whole big debate, obviously, because of physics. They say it doesn't matter at what level there's a certain point, and I'm not going to get into detail about it, there's a certain point where the speed at which the phone is going to come at, it doesn't have to be outside of the atmosphere. Basically, it doesn't need to be in space, because initially, when it is coming through the atmosphere, the phone comes at a slow speed, and or it comes fast and then it becomes slow, something like that. I don't know the physical terms, and Isa might know because of Newton's law and, you know, all this kinetic energy and all those things. But basically what they said was, even if you dropped it from, you know, like a certain like high-rise building, it would have the same effect. Whereas we would think that the higher it is, the quicker it would come down, and the faster, the harder the impact, which actually is not true, because sometimes the shorter distance, so if you drop the phone, say you're standing up and you drop the phone on the floor, it could have a harder impact than the phone actually coming from, you know, quite a distance, like a high-rise building. So that was the debate. But anyway, let's get back to the actual story. Yes.
1: So I even saw in the video that I could hear the rattling sound of the atmosphere, and then I could see the phone went into back into Earth, and then it landed somewhere where it's like cold or something.
0: Mm.
1: And then it was quite far, I think, from where they could find it.
0: Oh, okay. Yeah, so basically they went to these two companies, Rhinoshield, and I can't get the other name of the company, but they went to like the Arctic Circle or something, because they said that would be the easiest place to launch, because they had to first launch the phone up into space. So they used like a satellite or something. It looked like a bit of a drone mixed with a hot air balloon mixed with a satellite type effect. And they had like a GPS locator on it, and they had a camera attached to it. So it was quite a large device that was launched, and they took four phones that all had these Rhino Shield covers on them. And when they reached the point that they wanted it to reach, they dropped the phones. And like Isa said, you could see the full video of it. They obviously hypersped the video to show, you know, like, because it would take forever for this thing to eventually land. And I'm sure there is footage if you want to watch the whole thing, but I think it's a bit of a waste of time. So eventually it drops, and I think it was, they had to try and locate it. And like Isa said, they said that it could be like within 20 kilometers, or it could be on the opposite side of the country, because the GPS was obviously not accurate. And there was a lot of factors that went into this. One is obviously the conditions. So like as I said, it landed in an icy condition, but also the temperature change from when it was in space to while it was coming down was also significant, because it would, and I think that's why they chose the Arctic Circle, because I think, you know, as it was dropping, it was quite cold. And if they had dropped it in a place that was quite hot, it would have an impact on the device. So that's why they chose a country that was quite cold. So that was one of the things. Then the other thing is it landed on like a grassy area, so
1: yes.
0: So it had like a safe landing almost. It's like when, you know, kids do these projects and they have to throw an egg and make it land from without cracking from a high-rise building, and it's a science project. So it was almost like that. And I think, obviously, people were like, again, if it had landed on a paved area, then, you know, there would have been significant impact. But, I mean, at the end of the day, it was a feat that was accomplished. Obviously, now it's a Guinness World Record because they located the phone. They got one of the four phones. They found one of the four phones. They checked the data. They checked that it was, you know, verified that the phone did go from space and landed safely on the ground. There was absolutely no impact. There wasn't a scratch. There wasn't a...
1: Yes, there were no, like... cracks.
0: Yeah, there was no
1: on the phone.
0: No visible damage to the actual phone or to the hardware. Phone started up perfectly, works as normal. So they were just showing the, you know, durability of this Rhino Shield. And yeah, so we said, you know, with all of that, given the chance, what would you, and so we posted on social media, what would you do in order for you to, you know, be part of the world, Guinness World Records, like, what, you know, to become a world holder? And we know that there's lots of, you know, like, records that have been made over the years. And, you know, you can... The easiest way, obviously, to get onto the Guinness World Record is to beat a current record, because you have something like, say, for example, you know, lining up a whole lot of dominoes and knocking them down. That's like, you know, it's been done before, so it's something that's easy to do. But we asked our audience what would they do, and we're gonna talk about it now in a few minutes. But I just wanted to say that let's talk about Muslims that hold a few records. So there's a student from Kerala, Muhammad Jassim, who set the record for the longest handwritten Quran scroll, measuring an incredible 1,106 meters. So the student rewrote the Quran, like, you know, wrote it, and it was a whole scroll that measured an incredible 1,106 meters. Alhamdulillah, subhanallah. Then Hussein Abdullah, a former NFL professional, American football player, who scored a record for the loudest outdoor stadium roar during a game-changing moment where fans cheered as he praised Allah Subhanahu wa ta'ala. And Islamic Cultural and Institutional Record Center for Islamic Civilization in Uzbekistan is officially recognized as the world's largest museum of Islamic civilization in Tashkent, spanning a massive 10 hectares. And the University of Medina, Islamic University of Medina, is recognized for hosting students from over 170 distinct nationalities, highlighting global cultural diversity in higher education. Now, these are just, you know, records, not particularly Guinness World Records, but they have obviously been verified. You know, usually they say, like, for example, we have the Nizamiya Masjid here, and they say it's the largest masjid in the Southern Hemisphere. It's been said to be. We're not 100% sure. It probably is the largest in Africa, I would think. I'm not sure, in the Southern Hemisphere. But, you know, those are the type of records. And then we obviously have South Africans who have received or hold Guinness World Records in various fields. There's Sama Mofokeng, a talented gymnast who broke records for the most consecutive one-handed and interlocked hand backhand springs, performing dozens without stopping. Moore Keat became the oldest person to complete a bungee jump when he leaped off the Blokrans Bridge at 96 years old. Otto Tanning set the record as the oldest man to swim across the English Channel, completing the feat at 73 years old in 12 hours and 52 minutes. Renier Jansen van Rensburg, recognized at age 14 as the world's youngest cricket umpire. Fuyolwetu Simaneli set a record by consuming 4.26 ounces of chicken feet in just 60 seconds during a challenge filmed for the local series Stumbo Record Breakers. Bertha Lee Ruwall applied lipstick 535 times in 1 hour to secure a unique endurance record. And then Gibson Gourmet Ribs and Burgers, who are located in Cape Town, holds the record for offering the most commercially available milkshake flavors, boasting a staggering 207 varieties. I don't even know there could be so many different flavors in a milkshake. I just know there's bubblegum, lime, strawberry, and chocolate. And then the Comrades Marathon is officially recognized globally as the largest ultra marathon event. And talking about the fastest runners, South African athlete Wade van Niekerk holds the legendary world record for the 400-meter dash, running a stunning 43.03 seconds at the 2016 Rio Olympics. So with that in mind, let's hear what some of our audience said that they would like to do in order for them to hold a Guinness World Record.
1: Okay, so some of the people that sent in said serving the most people halim in an hour, then baking the most cupcakes, having the biggest luxury car collection, a most limited edition sneakers, owning the most luxury watches, completing the most obstacle races in a year, having the longest Hot Wheels track, eating the most strongest chilies, visiting the most masjids in the world, reciting the Quran the most times in a year, learning and applying the most sunnahs, building the fastest car, and building the biggest Lego Formula One car.
6: Okay, so that's what our listeners and audience and viewers and so on feel like they should be in the world, in the Guinness Book of Records for, which is some cool stuff, I think. I actually wanted to tell you something. This about the ones who have memorized the Quran at an early age. I've actually been seeing a few like articles come up on some meta sites, and you know how they always like to discourage and be Islamophobic. So then they say, you know, like we push our kids to memorize the Quran at an early age. And then I saw something also recently where they have like this video that says, does your favorite book match your religion? And they asked Muslims, they asked a few, you know, like non-Muslims, certain religions, what's their favorite book. And they mentioned, their favorite book that they've read for full time. And, you know, obviously it wasn't a religious book. And then they've asked Muslims, and every single Muslim has replied that without doubt, theirs is the Quran.
0: Subhanallah.
6: And then, of course, you know, like the comments just like that, you know, the recent one about that, the memorizing the Quran, and we push them to read at an early age. There's obviously those, you know, usual Islamophobic comments that, you know, we don't read anything else, or we don't think. But the thing is, they don't realize that's our favorite book. Mm. We do read, but that's our favorite book. That's, you know, the one that we have that love to, that yearn to want to learn it and read it constantly, and the peace that it brings us. But yeah, that's a topic for another day, alhamdulillah.
0: Inshallah.
6: So do you have anything about the Guinness? Do you have anything that you would put yourself on the Guinness Book of Records for?
0: I'm not sure, but I feel like Issa put in that one about the longest Hot Wheels track or building the Lego. He answered that. But I'm sure there was a lot more.
6: There were a lot more. I don't know where I compiled them, to be honest. And But we can get through that maybe in the next show, inshallah. I mean, or we'll just share it on our website, inshallah. Ameen. So, yes, once again, if you'd like to join the conversation during the week, you can do so on our social media pages at ilovezacom. That's ilovezacom. We are on Instagram, Facebook, X, LinkedIn, YouTube, TikTok, Threads, Upscrolled, and we've got a channel now on WhatsApp. You're welcome to read the articles on our website, as well as listen, watch, and read the past episodes on our website, ilovezda.com, or go to this WhatsApp channel, and then it'll have the articles there and the YouTube videos there. Hopefully, it will be up to date. And if you've missed, inshallah, I mean, and if you've missed any of our other Level Up episodes, or you'd like to just go back and listen to it, you are welcome to do so on the Radio Islam International SoundCloud. Jazakallah khair to our dear listeners for joining us this lovely Sunday afternoon. Please join us every Sunday right here on Radio Islam International from 2 to 3 p.m., inshallah. From myself, Nabiha, from Isa, and from Ziad, enjoy your Sunday, and we wish you a wonderful week ahead, inshallah. Assalamu alaikum wa rahmatullahi wa barakatuh.
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9: Imam Shafi'i rahmatullah alayhi said, "All fields of study besides the study of the Quran are a distraction, except for the study of hadith and the fiqh of deen. Fiqh is indispensable to the life of a believer, as it helps us understand how the laws mentioned in the Quran and hadith are to be carried out." For all Shafi'i-related queries, contact the Shafi'i desk of the Jamiatul Ulama South Africa on 011-373-8000 or email us at ifta@jamiatsa.org.

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1: Assalamu alaikum wa rahmatullahi wa barakatuh. The time is 3 p.m. Making headlines at this hour. Six suspected illegal miners found dead in Mpumalanga. It's Yawmul Ahad, the 17th of Rabi'ul Awal, 1448, corresponding to August the 30th, 2026. Police in Mpumalanga are investigating the deaths of six suspected illegal miners whose bodies were found in a mountainous area of Mashute in Gondwana. The bodies were discovered yesterday morning after a community member alerted authorities. Police believe the men may have been killed in a shootout between rival groups of illegal miners, also known as Zamazamas. A murder case with six counts has been opened while police continue to investigate the circumstances surrounding the death. In other local news, a man has been arrested at OR Tambo International Airport in connection with alleged fraud involving a 635 million rand Tembisa hospital tender. The suspect was arrested on Friday when he returned to South Africa from overseas. It is alleged that the officials at Tembisa Hospital worked with service providers to manipulate the procurement process. The suspect faces charges of fraud, corruption and money laundering. He is expected to appear in the Specialized Commercial Crimes Court at the Palm Ridge Magistrates Court on Monday. On the African continent, families displaced by Sudan's war are facing another major challenge, getting medical care when they need it. In Al Obeid, one of Sudan's largest displacement camps, families who have already been forced from their homes are struggling to access medical care. The ongoing conflict has displaced millions of people across Sudan, leaving many without proper access to basic services. For displaced families, finding a safe place to live is already difficult, while getting medical treatment has become another serious concern.
2: We arrived here at around 11 at night. My children have been exhausted since we started the journey, and they've been sick ever since we arrived. We came here on foot. Our home is far away, and even by car, the journey is difficult and exhausting. I've been waiting in these queues to see a doctor for several days, but I still haven't been able to get in. The medical centers here in the camp are all full.
1: In our Oman news, dozens of Israeli settlers have attacked a home in the Palestinian village of Qusra in the occupied West Bank. The settlers reportedly threw stones at the house while residents sheltered inside. The residents say they were then tear gassed and detained by Israeli forces. The homeowner, Louie Beiruti, says he and six others were handcuffed and kept in an army vehicle for more than 40 minutes. He also said

0: after losing control of several towns during the country's civil war. Rebel fighters recently abandoned the town of Falam after a six-month military offensive. The town is important because it has an airport and sits on a key trade route near the Indian border. The military used hundreds of airstrikes and sent about 1,000 troops to attack the town. Several other towns in Chin State have also fallen back under military control. In finances, the rand is trading at 16.17 to the dollar, 21.88 to the pound, and 18.73 to the euro. Gold is trading at $4,444.08 a fine ounce. Brent crude oil is at $88.10 a barrel. In our solar times in the Johannesburg region, Asr Shafi will set in at 27 minutes after 3 p.m. Asr Hanafi will set in 17 minutes after 4 p.m. In the Durban region, Asr Shafi will set in now at 12 minutes after 3 p.m. Asr Hanafi will set in at 1 minute after 4 p.m. I am Ishaq Rampai with your Radio Islam News. Assalamu alaikum wa rahmatullahi wa barakatuh.
1: 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The world is our community. In a world searching for direction, in a sea of uncertainty and chaos, where do we turn?
2: Number one, he cook. He's sewing his own clothes. He fixes his own shoes. He cook with his own wife. And he milked the sheep. Sallallahu alayhi wa sallam. He milked the sheep. He bring the water from outside the house. Bring the water to the house. That our Prophet Muhammad. Sallallahu alayhi wa sallam. وَكَانَ يَخْدِمْ نَفْسَهُ. He help himself. Not telling his wife, bring me this, bring me this. Do this, do this, do this. That Prophet Muhammad. Sallallahu alayhi wa sallam. He's the leader in the household and the leader of the Muslim Ummah. That's why we have to follow the Rasulullah to have a household strong nation for the household brothers and sisters.
1: This Rabiul Awwal, discover the timeless guidance of Sirah on Radio Islam. Muhammad Sallallahu Alaihi Wasallam, humanity's compass in a sea of chaos. Nabi.
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0: I can honestly say that the best thing that ever happened to me was coming into Islam.
1: When I embraced Islam, I could see the beauty of Islam. I could see the beauty of the way of life of the Prophet Muhammad sallallahu alaihi wasallam.
2: And the reason I am a Muslim is because I was searching and I was seeking. And I did not find the peace in my heart that I was looking for until I said, La ilaha illallah Muhammadin abduhu wa rasuluh.
3: Knock on your heart and say, God, guide me. This is for everybody. All you have to know is there's a God. He created you, and you can make a connection and say, God, help me here. Guide me.
4: That's basically what I prayed. I just said, oh, God, if you're there, I need help.
5: I was in constant prayers, asking God, guide me, please, guide me.
3: Then be ready, because what comes next is real guidance. Don't turn away from it.
6: Alhamdulillah, all praises for God. Within the 2 days of me calling to my being, my creator, I received that answer.
5: And I opened my eyes and I said, Ashhadu anna la ilaha illallah wa ashhadu anna Muhammadan Rasulullah.
1: There is nothing so precious as Islam.
2: I am a Muslim because Islam brought me from darkness to light.
7: I have a wonderful family, I have wonderful children, wife, everything, but the greatest blessing was that God showed me his guidance.
2: I am a Muslim because I love Jesus and all the prophets who ever came.
8: And when I mentioned the name of Prophet Muhammad sallallahu alaihi wasallam, I found tears coming into my eyes.
9: Muslim means one who submits his will to God. I am a Muslim, I submit my will to God.
2: I am a Muslim because I want to be a better human being.
10: I don't know anybody who has come to the religion of truth except that at some point in their life they have prayed for guidance.
0: Before you judge the Muslims, before you judge Islam, research the religion, because this is the most important decision you're going to make. Who are you going to worship?
11: So after I read the Quran, I knew that if there was any message from my Lord, that this was the message.
1: And at that moment, I remember I said to myself, if I have ever read a book that is from God, this is the one.
11: Ashhadu an la ilaha illallah wa ashhadu anna Muhammadan Rasulullah.
5: Ashhadu anna la ilaha illallah wa ashhadu anna Muhammadan Rasulullah.
12: You believe in your heart that the Almighty God is one. Can you say now after me, Ashhadu
5: anna
12: la ilaha
5: لا إله
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14: 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All praises to Allah. We send peace and salutations upon Rasulullah sallallahu alayhi wa sallam. 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Glory be to Allah. We have no knowledge except what Allah taught us. He is indeed the most knowledgeable, the most wise. 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May the peace, blessings and mercy of Allah be upon you all. Once again, it is the Dawah program on your favorite learning station, Radio Islam International. I ask Allah subhanahu wa ta'ala to grant us the wisdom and to grant us the capacity to give da'wah to Allah subhanahu wa ta'ala. And of course, to grant us the ikhlas. And today, actually, the subject, discussing together some of the techniques, some of the important tips of how to give da'wah to Allah and especially answer questions. The tips today are concerning answering questions about Islam. How to answer questions about Islam and what are the important things that you should put into consideration when you are answering questions about Islam, especially in the festive season. Why? Because normally in such occasions like Christmas, etc., we get asked many questions and we get a chance to express and to explain what is Islam is all about, what are the common beliefs, what are the differences, Do we believe in the miraculous birth of Jesus, the Trinity, all of these things? How to answer and how to connect your answer to Tawheed, to the oneness of Allah subhanahu wa ta'ala. We studied before how to break the ice, right? And we mentioned when we studied that subject about the occasions and the events that take place sometimes, and then it's an opportunity to exchange information and to share with people some knowledge of Islam, etc. During these occasions, understanding it's an opportunity that is already coming. It is already coming and it's already there. So we need to utilize every single opportunity to get closer from our non-Muslim brothers and sisters, hoping to bring them closer to Islam and or to understand Islam, or even to get a proper idea and proper information about Islam. The Prophet sallallahu alaihi wasallam, when he came to Madinatul Munawwara, he found that the Jewish tribes there in Medina, they were they were fasting the day of Ashura, the 10th of Al-Muharram. They were fasting on that day. So the Prophet sallallahu alaihi wasallam asked, why do they fast on that day? And he was informed, sallallahu alaihi wasallam, that this is a day where Allah subhanahu wa ta'ala saved Nabi Musa, Prophet Moses, peace be upon him, from the Pharaoh, together with the true believers with him at that time. So when this happened, Rasulullah, the final messenger, Muhammad, peace and blessings of Allah upon him, said, "Nahnu ahaqqu bi Musa minhum." We are more worthy of Moses, peace be upon them, than them. We are more worthy of Moses, peace be upon them, upon him, than them. So Sayyidina Muhammad sallallahu alaihi wasallam ordered the Muslim to fast that day. He commanded the Muslims to start fasting that day, which we're still doing up till today, fasting on the day of Ashura. أَحْتَسِبُ عَلَى اللَّهِ يُكَفِّرُ السَّنَةَ الَّتِي قَبْلَهُ. 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And why did he fast it? He fasted for that reason, that Allah saved Nabi Musa alayhi salam. Shukran lillah, out of thankfulness for Allah subhanahu wa ta'ala. But can you imagine the impact of that? The impact of utilizing such occasion to grab the attention and the interest of people from the Jewish tribes that were living there in Medina. By the way, many of them accepted Islam with Rasulullah sallallahu alayhi wa sallam, such as Sayyidina Abdullah ibn Salam radiallahu anhu, Mukhayriq, and others as well. Understand, Yaqwa? And Sayyidina Safiya radiallahu anhu, of course, who accepted Islam. But the Prophet sallallahu alayhi wa sallam already trying to give da'wah and to break the ice with such people. Understand? Right. Coming to the subject today, Ikhwa, certain skills and tips that we're going to be mentioning. The first of them, of course, is your ikhlas. You should be sincere to Allah subhanahu wa ta'ala whenever you are answering any question. It is not a war. We're not here, we're not answering the questions of people. When they ask us questions, they ask to learn. They're supposed to be asking for knowledge. And Islam encourages people to ask questions. Islam always encourages people to ask questions, and not to just follow blindly and not understand things, but to ask questions. Allah says, فَاسْأَلُوا أَهْلَ الذِّكْرِ إِن كُنْتُمْ لَا تَعْلَمُونَ. You ask the people of knowledge if you don't know. And Allah always in the Quran used these phrases, لَعَلَّهُمْ يَعْقِلُونَ يَتَفَكَّرُونَ, etc. Why? So that we think and we ponder and we reflect and we ask questions. الْعِلْمُ خَزَائِن مَفَاتِحُهَا السُّؤَالِ. الْعِلْمُ خَزَائِن, knowledge is like stores, closed stores. But the keys of the stores are questioning, asking questions. So this is basically the importance of opening the field for people to ask and to get to know. And when we open the field, obviously we have an open mind. We sometimes some of the questions we might not be any appropriate, or maybe they are asking and they don't realize that it's hurtful. Sometimes it's hurtful to the feelings, etc. As long as the person is asking in a polite manner, and is not using slandering words or curses, etc., or any degrading language, then it's still fine. We can still answer this person and explain. And remember, ikhwa, that they don't know. لا يعلمون ذلك بأنهم قوم لا يعلمون. They don't know. So sometimes they might ask questions that you might see the question is hurtful, but in reality, the person want to know, want to understand. So be patient and be sincere when you are answering these questions and accommodate the person. And remember that Rasulullah used to hear such things like that, and he used to answer with patience and with wisdom and with ikhlas, of course. So first thing is akhlas niyyah. You're doing it for what? For Allah subhanahu wa ta'ala, for the pleasure of Allah azza wa jal. You want your reward. So if you want reward, then you do everything with ihsan. Inna Allah kataba al-ihsan ala kulli shay. Allah azza wa jal wrote ihsan upon everything. Ihsan is to do well. Is to do to everything that you do, you should do it in a proper way, knowing that Allah is watching. So you should be pleasing to Allah subhanahu wa ta'ala, whatever you're doing, including da'wah. Even when you give da'wah to Allah subhanahu wa ta'ala. Udu'i ila sabili rabbika bil hikmati wal maw'idati al hasana. Wajadilhum billati hiya ahsan. Here's ihsan is coming twice in this verse. Ihsan. Understanding in choosing your words, in your choosing your technique, in the wisdom, in the way you argue, the way you're talking, etc. So first thing is al-ikhlas. Part of ikhlas is to make dua. Sometimes you can make dua for yourself, that Allah give you tawfiq. Someone is asking a question, etc. You turn to Allah, ya Allah, give me tawfiq. You can do it secretly. Ya Allah, give me tawfiq. Give me success to answer the question correctly. Right? Because we need Allah. Even your knowledge is from Allah, is a gift from Allah Azza wa Jal. Even your knowledge, whatever you're enjoying, whatever you're having from capacities, from knowledge, from ilm, whatever, it is mahdu fadlin min Allahi alayk, is by the fadl, by the grace of Allah upon you. It is not yours, it's from Allah subhanahu wa ta'ala who granted you these capacities. Allah prepared you for that. Allah's planning good for you, inshallah, when you see yourself learning the knowledge and learning the deen. Man yuridillahu bihi khayran yufaqihu fi deen. If Allah wants good for you, Allah will make you knowledgeable in the deen. Taib, so ikhlas is there, alhamdulillah. Part of ikhlas also is to make dua to the mad'u, to the person who's asking the question. You make dua to Allah Azza wa Jal that Allah give them hidayah. Ya Allah, guide this person. Ya Allah, guide him. Ya Allah, open his heart. Like that. You understand, ikhwan? Always remind yourself the importance of ikhlas. Akhlas al-niyya, tuftah laka al-futuhat. When you have sincere intention, Allah will open for you. Allah will open the minds of people, the hearts of people. You're calling them to the deen, Allah, because of your ikhlas, Allah Azza wa Jal will let your words to be very effective. Very effective, to have a great effect on the hearts of people when you say them. Why? Because of the amount of ikhlas. And remember, people can pick up that this person is a mukhlas or not. Can pick up this person is interested in guiding me to the deen or not. This person is really sincere or not, like that. طيب. The second important point when you are answering questions of non-Muslims is to make sure to increase your knowledge. Increase your knowledge. And don't answer any question that you have no knowledge of. Unfortunately, some people, they just turn to answer anything even if they have no knowledge. If they ask a fatwa, he's a mufti. If they ask da'wah, aqidah questions, etc., and they don't know, they still do. They still want to answer. If you're not sure of the answer, no problem to say, I don't know. I'm going to check and come back to you. I'm going to research and get back to you. It's not going to degrade you anything. Who did that? Who's better than all of us? Sayyidina Muhammad sallallahu alayhi wa sallam. The Prophet sallallahu alayhi wa sallam did so. Sometimes the people at the time of the Prophet sallallahu alayhi wa sallam used to ask him certain questions that he didn't know. How did the Prophet sallallahu alayhi wa sallam react to that? He said, wait until the revelation come, till the wahi come. And so Allah subhanahu wa ta'ala revealed to him what to say. And this is mentioned in the Quran, by the way. وَيَسْأَلُونَكَ عَنِ السَّاعَةِ They ask you about the time, say. They ask you about the last hour, say. وَيَسْأَلُونَكَ عَنِ الْمَحِيدِ They ask you about al-mahid, say. They ask you about this, وَيَسْأَلُونَكَ And the Prophet said, we'll wait for the wahi to come, for the revelation to come. So don't think that you know everything. And if you're not sure of any information, there's no problem to say, let me ask my sheikh, or let me connect you to a sheikh. Let me connect you to someone who is knowledgeable and is going to help you with that. Right? I'm not sure about the answer to this question. Please give me some time to research it. There's no problem with that, yeah. Understand? But what I'm saying here also is that the more you have knowledge, the more you learn the Quran, learn the hadith, the more it will be easy for you to answer questions. The more it will be easy for you. So the more knowledge you have, you will find yourself acquainted with the questions, the famous questions people are asking, right? You already studied it before. You already passed through these questions before, so you know how to answer these questions. Easy. Understand, Ikhwan?
15: So it is so important to increase your knowledge. And the more you have knowledge, the more your da'wah will be very effective. And the more you will be able to answer questions easily, inshallah. Understand, ikhwa? So the second point is very important. And Allah Azza wa Jal spoke about in the Quran for making tadleel, right? قُلْ هَذِهِ سَبِيلِي أَدْعُوا إِلَى اللَّهِ أَدْعُوا إِلَى اللَّهِ عَلَى بَصِيرَةٍ أَنَا وَمَنِ اتَّبَعَنِي. Allah Azza wa Jal says, in what can be translated, say, O Muhammad, this is my path. I call unto Allah ala basira, with knowledge, myself and those who follow me. So the ummah of Muhammad sallallahu alayhi wasallam, whenever they give da'wah, they should also make sure that the information that you have is correct information. Taib, sometimes you find people see and quoting this as an excuse not to give da'wah. They say, all right, so the sheikh said, I need to give da'wah only with knowledge. Then I don't have knowledge, so I don't give da'wah. Like that, an excuse. And these ideas sometimes are whispers from shaitan to stop you from giving da'wah, from investing in da'wah, from the thawab of da'wah. And don't stop you, ikhwah. Why? Because the da'wah, the minimum of knowledge that you have is to one verse. The Prophet sallallahu alayhi wa sallam said, بَلِّغُ عَنِّي وَلَوْ آيَةٌ. Convey the message even if it is one verse. Who doesn't know one verse from the Quran? Who from amongst us don't know قُلْ هُوَ اللَّهُ أَحَدٌ. قُلْ, say. قُلْ هُوَ اللَّهُ أَحَدٌ. Say, Allah is one. Don't you know قُلْ هُوَ اللَّهُ أَحَدٌ? Yes, I know. The children also knows it. Whatever you know, teach it. Whatever you know from the deen, teach it. This is our situation with knowledge always. To learn the knowledge, to teach it to others. خَيْرُكُمْ مَنْ تَعَلَّمَ الْقُرْآنَ وَعَلَّمَهُ. The best amongst you is those people who learn the Qur'an and teach it. Learn and teach. Whatever you learn, teach. فَلْيُبْلِغُ الْحَاضِرُ الْغَائِبُ. Let those who are present teach those who are not present. Those who heard from Rasulullah, teach those who didn't hear it. Had the Sahaba of Rasulullah sallallahu alayhi wa sallam kept it for themselves, you wouldn't have been Muslim today. But no, they shared it with other generations, with the next generations after them. And the Tabi'een shared it with Tabi'at Tabi'een, and Tabi'at Tabi'een shared it with the next, until it reaches us today. So, ikhwa, it's so dangerous to keep the knowledge for yourself and to follow these tricks of shaitan. So then, by your death, by your demise, the knowledge dies with you. And the next generation did not benefit from that knowledge. And so, this is how Allah Azza wa Jal will take away the knowledge on the Day of Judgment. The knowledge, or before the Day of Judgment, from the signs of the Day of Judgment actually, is that Allah yanza Allahu al-ilm. So they say, how can Allah Azza wa Jal take away the knowledge from people? It says, by nazi' arwah al-ulama, that there will be no ulama anymore. Knowledge will not be there. Those knowledgeable people, or those people who have any piece of knowledge, they will pass away. And so who will remain will be ignorant people. And so it will be easy for shaytan to يُخَبِّطُهُمْ فِي الظَّلَامِ كَيْفَ يَشَأْ. Some of the Salihin, Ibn al-Jawzi rahimahullah, say that shaytan wishes for that. He wants this, that people don't invest in knowledge, don't invest in ta'aleem, in madaris, in masajid, in Islamic centers. They don't invest or don't pay attention to support, even financially, support Islamic radio stations like Radio Islam, etc. and other. Why? Because these are the institutes that will keep the deen on earth. If you don't invest in that, khalas. You don't invest in knowledge and ta'aleem and education and sending your children to school to learn madrasa and to be part of the Darul Uloom here and there, etc. Then a time will come in the ummah where there will be no knowledgeable people. And so what will happen? Ignorance. And then the next generation won't find people to teach. And so that you lose your Islamic identity. You lose your deen. Like how it happened before. It happened before in many countries. I don't want to mention names. Understand, ya khul? Taib. So knowledge is there. The third important point is to be patient and persistent. When you are answering questions of non-Muslims, asking you about this, about that, be patient. Be patient to accommodate the person in the beginning for the question to come. And be patient also to answer. Sometimes you will find a response to your answer, you be patient to respond and to clarify more. Spend some time, no problem, right? Why? For the sake of Allah Azza wa Jal. Da'wah needs patience, ya ikhwah. Sayyidina Nuh alayhi salam called these people for 950 years. So be patient. This is the way. What if the person did not accept Islam? Sheikh, I called him for a long time, didn't accept Islam. Well, no problem. Right? You did your duty and that's it. Leave a room for disagreement. Leave a room for disagreement. Understand? That's patience as well. And don't give up. As long as the person is still alive, maybe there is a chance for them to change. Okay? The next point, use wisdom and kindness. These are 2 points by themselves, right? Let's take the first one. Use wisdom. What to say, when to say, when you answer the question. Part of wisdom is to make your answer short. Don't answer too long answers. People don't have time today. He's asking you a question, you're going to give him half an hour bayan or something. It's not like that. You don't have that time. كَثْرَةُ الْكَلَامِ يُنْسِي بَعْضَهُ بَعْضًا. A lot of talk will make people forget what you said. Focus. First thing to call them to, La ilaha illallah. That's it. 2-3 minutes, 5 minutes maximum, you're done with this point, the most important point. And then don't move to another point before the person understands this point. You understood it? Yeah, it makes sense? Yes, okay. Let me explain to you the next thing. Like that. You understand? That's wisdom also. Use wisdom. Choose the right time. Evaluate the time that you have. Maybe this person is next to me in the airplane, is going to be with me for 2 hours. The flight, the duration. So during this 2 hours, I can explain to him 10 for 10 minutes for 15 minutes, like that. You choose the time, the period of the time. Understand the background of the person, where they're coming from which background, from which religious background they're coming from. Why? Because this is going to help you. One day someone was talking to one of the du'at, and the day actually was explaining to you about Jesus, peace be upon him, and the proofs of Jesus, peace be upon him.

the fraternity, etc., etc. And then he discovered at the end of the discussion, after a long period of time, that this person is actually a mulhid. He's an atheist. He's not even a believer in Allah at all. He doesn't believe in anyone. Doesn't believe in God, actually. So that's not wisdom. Wisdom is to get to know the background of the person while you're talking and before you start. Why? Because you might be wasting your time. Understand? Yeah, what is the religious background of the person? So important, ya akhwa, to understand that. Wisdom also in accommodating the differences. Accommodating that we have different views. We're not here to enforce our faith on people. Allah Azza wa Jal commanded us in the Noble Quran not to enforce the religion on people. If they don't accept, they don't accept. And Allah Azza wa Jal mentioned this in the Noble Quran. لَيْسَ عَلَيْكَ هُدَاهُمْ وَلَكِنَّ اللَّهَ يَهْدِي مَنْ يَشَاءُ. It is not you who guide. Allah guides. Right? إِنَّكَ لَا تَهْدِي مَنْ أَحْبَبْتَ وَلَكِنَّ اللَّهَ يَهْدِي مَنْ يَشَاءُ. You don't guide whom you love, but Allah guides. Right? So we give da'wah. وَمَا عَلَى الرَّسُولِ إِلَّا الْبَلَغُ. The messenger, you just convey the message. You get your reward for conveying the message. Loud and clear. In a beautiful way. And then what if the person rejects? No problem. This could happen. Yes, of course. It did happen to Rasulullah sallallahu alaihi wasallam. He didn't force it on people. His uncle Abu Talib is an example. The Prophet was calling, Ya'am, قُلْ لَا إِلَهَ إِلَّا اللَّهِ أَشْفَعَ لَكَ بِهَا عِنْدَ اللَّهِ. While he was dying, he said to him, Oh my uncle, just say La ilaha illallah. Just believe. And he didn't believe. He passed away as a disbeliever. So then Rasulullah was sad for that. But Allah Azza wa Jal approaches Messenger sallallahu alayhi wa sallam. You don't guide whom you love, but Allah guides. So this is part of wisdom. You understand your role exactly. Understand what you should be doing exactly. The next point we said is ar-rahma, to be rahim, to be kind, to be merciful to people when you're giving them da'wah. كَذَلِكَ كُنْتُمْ مِنْ قَبْلِ فَمَنَّ اللَّهُ عَلَيْكُمْ. If it wasn't for the fadl of Allah upon you, maybe you would have been in the same situation of kufr, of disbelief. You understand, ya akhwah? Allah guided us, guide our parents, or our ancestors, etc. Alhamdulillah. But you should realize or use empathy that this person was asking the question, maybe he was exposed to extensive and intensive propaganda against Islam, and so he's asking and he's afraid. So use rahmah, be rahim. Be merciful to people and kind with them. We're not here to win the discussion. We want to win the heart of the person. We want to win the heart of this person. That time you're going to lose wisdom, you're going to lose rahmah, you're going to lose mercy and kindness in your da'wah, it's the time you lost the person. Never, he'll never accept the deen with you. Why? Because you're not merciful. Be rafiq, be kind, be merciful to people. Call them and the tone itself is a merciful tone. The tone of your speak. My brother, I'm calling you to Allah. I'm calling you to salvation. You understand? And he should feel that in your tone, in the way you speak to them. Not scolding them. Either accept Islam, you're going to go to hell. That's not right. That's not the way. This is not the way. This is not the way of Rasulullah sallallahu alayhi wa sallam. His way is so gentle way. With Muslims and with non-Muslims. Such a gentle person. Sallallahu alayhi wa sallam. And Allah mentioned that in the Noble Quran. فَبِمَا رَحْمَةٍ مِّنَ اللَّهِ لِنْتَ لَهُمْ وَلَوْ كُنْتَ فَضًّا غَلِيظَ الْقَلْبِ لَانْفَضُّ مِنْ حَوْلِكَ. Through the mercy of Allah, Rasulullah was lenient to people. He was such a merciful person, sallallahu alayhi wa sallam. When he used to call them to the deen, he was such a merciful person. وَمَا أَرْسَلْنَاكَ إِلَّا رَحْمَةً لِلْعَالَمِينَ. We haven't sent you except as a mercy unto all worlds, sallallahu alayhi wa sallam. Was such a merciful person when he used to give da'wah to Allah Azza wa Jal. Understand, ya ikhwah? So all these are important point when you're answering questions. It is so important when you're answering questions as well. To focus, as I said, on the major cases, focus on tawheed, the oneness of Allah subhanahu wa ta'ala, and then you move after that. So important to invite the person after you have explained Islam, etc., to invite him to shahada. Invite them to say the kalima. Sometimes that person, I'm shy to say, or wallahi, sometimes the person in front of you, he just wait, he's just waiting for someone to show him what to do next. What to do next? But the da'i already reached till the end, explained everything, the six articles of faith, the meaning of Islam, etc. And he stopped. At the end, he stopped. After you introduced a very good introduction, he stopped. Why? You should tell him, come to Islam. What's stopping you now? Come to the deen. Right? Do you accept this teaching? They say, yes, all right. And you are a Muslim from inside already. Now just say the shahada, the kalima. Recite it to him in his language first, in English or whatever language, and then ask him to say it in Arabic.
That's how we give down.

Make it easy. Yeah, but you reach the end and you don't say to people, "That Sheikh, I'm afraid." Maybe they're going to say, "Are you trying to convert me?" You say, "Yes." If they tell you like that, "Are you trying to convert me?" "Yes, of course. I wish to convert you. I want you to become a Muslim. I wish khair for you." "Why?" "I wish good for you. I want for you paradise. I want for you salvation." Don't be shy of preaching the haqq, ya ikhwa. Don't be shy of saying the haqq. Don't try to move around or hide to say it. No, you say the haqq loud and clear. It's up to them to accept it or to reject it. If you say, "No, I don't want to," khalas, it's fine. No problem. We're not going to enforce it in you. But tell him, "Yes, I'm calling you to shahada. I'm calling you. I want you to become a Muslim. You should become a Muslim. I love for you Islam. Submission to one and only God. No partners, no sons, no daughters, no family. And to live a good life, decent life of morality." Why not? Talk to people like that. Eh? Don't be shy of preaching the haqq. You see, the other people of other faith and idea, etc., they might come into you, to your own house, and they knock your own door, and they give you pamphlets, and they preach their religion, and they're not shy.

0: of the truth are shy. Don't be shy of preaching the truth. Understand? I ask Allah Azza wa Jal to guide us from these beautiful tips. May Allah subhanahu wa ta'ala guide us all, and may Allah grant us the ability to give da'wah to Allah Azza wa Jal and to utilize every single chance, every single opportunity, every single event to call people to the deen of Allah. Allahumma ameen. Aqulu qawli hadha wa astaghfirullah li wa lakum fastaghfiruhu walhamdulillahi rabbil alameen.
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3: 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Physical attendance is encouraged. 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
4: Assalamu alaikum, peace be upon you. This is the first, and it's an abbreviated version of my journey to Islam. And my journey begins when I was around 12 years old with a question that popped in my head that would change the trajectory of my life forever. The question that popped in my head was, what happens if I die right now? So after that question just popped into my head out of nowhere, I began a search for the answer to that question. Now, to begin that search, I began that search by reading the Bible. So coming from a Western Christian country or Western country with a historically Christian background, my first place to turn to that was the Bible. So I would go on to read the Bible from cover to cover, taking extensive notes, writing everything that said about God, everything that says you have to do, everything that says you can't do, everything that says will happen about life after death, how you get there, et cetera, et cetera. So after taking these notes, I went on to attempt to find a religion that matched the Bible. Now, I was searching in the pre-internet days. So I was searching using almanacs, encyclopedias, bookstores, libraries, whatever I could get my hands on, which was not much. So at that time, I could not find a religion that I felt reflected the teachings of the Bible. So what I ended up doing was I decided to practice the Bible on my own. But I also thought about other religious traditions. So I went on to study East Asian religious traditions, South Asian religious traditions. I went on to read the Quran, a Penguin Classics translation. I read a biography of the Prophet Muhammad, sallallahu alaihi wasallam. May God raise his rank and grant him peace. And at that time, you know, I was still in a search. Around 1993 or 1994, a television show came on. The show was called Unsolved Mysteries. And they had an episode where they were examining the alleged miracle at Fatima, or the alleged visitation of the Virgin Mary to some children who made some predictions and miracles. So after watching that show, I had felt that, you know, this miracle had happened, and then this miracle must be proof that God is true and the Catholic religion is true. Now, granted, they did not do a great job at representing

presenting the skeptical sides to like the sides of Joe Nickell, etc. So I could only go by at that time what I was exposed to. So I chose to become Catholic and practice the rules of the Bible. However, at the same time, I had to stop reading the Bible because I could not believe in the doctrine of the Trinity based upon reading the Bible. You know, so after my reading of the Bible, I could not believe in Trinity. I believe that the Bible did not teach Trinity. And I believe that you have to already come to the Bible with a belief in the Trinity before reading it. You won't get that from reading the Bible. So I stopped reading the Bible and I started practicing Catholicism. And I was very hardcore in my practice of Catholicism. Like, I literally tried to follow all the rules if possible. I mean, and I was also giving up time to go visit sick people in the hospital. So I took it very seriously. I was not a nominal Catholic. After some time, though, I realized, without reading the scripture, I realized that my heart started to die. Now, not the physical heart, the spiritual heart. And one day, another question popped in my head. So the initial question that got this rolling is, what happens if I die right now? This new question was, will God accept my deeds? And the reason I was asking is, the preface to the question is, I'm doing all of these works solely because I want to go to heaven and solely because I don't want to go to hell. But I was asking the question, if I'm doing deeds not out of love for God, but just to get heaven and avoid hell, will God accept my deeds? So after this question, I literally go to church that same week, and the priest gives a sermon on how that if your deeds are not done out of love for God, God does not accept your deeds. So after that sermon, that set me on a new trajectory, because in my head, I said, if I'm going to hell, I might as well do whatever I want, because if God's not going to accept my deeds, I'm going to end up in hell. I might as well do it, have all the fun now, do whatever I want, and just, you know, deal with it in the hereafter. So I went in that route. But after a while, I kind of had that what if. So I had one foot in the door, one foot out the door. So I would be doing whatever I want, but then I would also be going to church. I also started getting back into comparative religions as well, because I had a passion for comparative religions. And, you know, academically, I excelled in that, you know, more than any other area. And it's not that I didn't excel in certain areas academically, but in comparative religions, I mean, I remember I took a college course at one point and didn't get one question wrong on any test, on anything throughout the whole semester. Like, I was really into it. So during one of the classes I decided to take, I took a class on Islam again, Islamic civilization. And during that, we had a guest speaker. His name was Ramazan Zuberi. And Ramazan Zuberi did a talk called Islam from the Bible, where he's teaching people Islam using Arabic, Aramaic, Hebrew, using the Quran, the Old Testament, and the New Testament. And he made some claims. And during that, I realized that I have no access to these earlier languages. I can't prove or disprove anything he is saying. So I went on a path to try to disprove, prove or disprove, you know, what, but more disprove what Mr. Zuberi was trying to say. During that time, I, you know, did not necessarily have access to all the notes that I had taken regarding the Bible when I was younger. And I began reading some of the works at that time of Jamal Bedawi, of I.A. Ibrahim, etc., some of the Muslim dawah works at that time. And I started to be convinced of the argumentation at the time. And during that time, but I wasn't quite sure. But yet people said, you know, I was halfway in. So I'd be going to the church, I'd be going to the mosque, I'd be praying Catholic prayers, I'd be praying Muslim prayers, I'd be partying, I was doing like
I was trying to cover all my bases at that time, just in case. And at that time, someone had talked me into taking my shahada, but I wasn't ready yet. But it was kind of more of a positive peer pressure, not like a negative peer pressure thing. So I did it, and then I was, involved in, giving the dawah after, inviting people to Islam. One of the things is when people started asking me questions, I realized it wasn't authentic. I was parroting the thoughts of others. So I said, you know what? Let me apply the same level of criticism towards the claims of the books I read, like Jamal Bedwi, Ibrahim, etc., Ahmed Didat. Let me apply the same methodology towards those books that I applied towards the other religious traditions. And during this process, there was a story in the Quran that really had totally stripped my faith in that time, because I realized that every claim that I saw by Badawi Ibrahim, I could make a counterclaim that was equal or stronger. And so I kind of end up, taking a Humean approach, like Humean after David Hume, of like, can't, each one canceling each other out. It's like positive, negative numbers in math. If you have positive five, negative five, they cancel each other out to zero. And that's how I felt that the logical approach towards faith was. And the nail of the coffin at that time, there was a story of the Quran said it totally, really stripped my faith. So I ended up with nothing again. I ended up with nothing again. And so then there was a new question that guided my life, right? So it's another question, trajectory. And this question is, what is the path of human happiness? So in order to find out what the path of human happiness was, I went on an experimental phase, which was opposite to my logical phase, where everything was based upon, logic, math. Does it add up? When I felt that nothing could purely add up 100% in my head, I went towards a lot, focusing on life experience. So after the experiment, I tried out everything basically I could, from, Islam to Protestantism to New Age to Buddhism to partying to, agnosticism, etc., atheism. After trying out all these things, I became convinced that Islam is the path towards human happiness. And afterwards, as a result, I developed something called the 40-day Islamic challenge, which I use in order to determine, the truth of Islam for me, and also let others. The 40-day Islamic challenge allows others to try the Islamic lifestyle out to see if they have the same results, experimenting for themselves. I accepted Islam for myself. But after accepting Islam, in order to relieve the conflicts internally, as well as navigate through all the contradicting Muslim narratives that I was exposed to, or Islamic narratives about Islam, I devoted myself to learning usul al-fiqh, comparative fiqh. Now, fiqh is, for lack of a better translation, it means deep understanding, but we're referring to the legal theory or the laws. Epistemology, I devote myself to learning usul al-fiqh, comparative fiqh, epistemology, history, and historical methods. In addition to my graduate degrees in physics and education, I would go on to author books on Islam that have been translated into more than one language. And recently, out of recommendations from others, I developed a YouTube channel called Experience Islam with the Furus. So thank you for listening to my abbreviated story. I hope it was beneficial to all of you. And assalamu alaikum wa rahmatullahi wa barakatuh. Peace be upon you. And

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1: Assalamu alaikum wa rahmatullahi wa barakatuh. This is 4 p.m. News, making headlines at this hour. PSA calls for dismissal of labor registrar. It's Yawmul Ahad, the 17th of Rabi'ul Awal, 1448, corresponding to August 30th, 2026. The Public Servants Association is calling for the dismissal of labor registrar Lehlohonolo Molefe. This follows a court ruling that temporarily stopped plans to cancel the PSA's registration as a union. The PSA says the ruling raises serious questions about the conduct of the labor registrar. The association's general manager, Ruben Maleka, says the registrar should be held accountable for his actions.
2: We have to go to court. If you look at the court has even said that the conduct of the registrar is such of that he will never be able to deal with PSA fairly. Mm-hmm. He's used the word mulish. He has used the word that he's actually, his conduct bordered on malice. So the conclusion determines that we've been saying all these things to say whenever that we try to reach out to the registrar, especially as PSA, he never wants to give us an ear.
1: In other local news, more than 1,000 people have been arrested for various crimes in Gauteng during Operation Shanela. Acting Gauteng Police Commissioner Fred Kekana led the latest anti-crime operation in Johannesburg. Police were deployed to crime hotspots including JP's Town and Cleveland areas. The operation is aimed at preventing crime and making communities safer.
3: For the past 24 hours, we managed to arrest 1,626, of which 176 of them are domestic violence related incidences, of which 175 were women and one was a child. And beside that, in those arrests of 1,600 and some, we arrested five for kidnapping. Two kidnapping incidences happened in Johannesburg district, three in Tshwane district. And
1: on the African continent, Sudan's army has sent a new brigade to the Blue Nile state as fighting with the paramilitary rapid support forces continues. The army says the troops have been sent to the Pakori area to strengthen its forces and support ongoing military operations. The move comes after the RSF claimed that it had captured two military bases in the area. The Sudanese army has not confirmed the claim. The army also says it recently shot down a drone that crossed into Sudan from Ethiopia. In our Oman News, Israeli National Security Minister Itamar Ben-Gvir has posted a video showing himself entering the prison cells of Palestinian women prisoners. Ben-Gvir appeared to boast about the conditions in which the prisoners are being held, highlighting the

0: 16 rand 17 cents to the dollar, 21 rand 88 cents to the pound, and 18 rand 73 cents to the euro. Gold is trading at $4,454.08 a fine ounce. Brent crude oil is at $88.10 a barrel. In our solar times in the Johannesburg region, Maghrib Solar will set in at 3 minutes before 6 p.m. In the Durban region, Maghrib Solar will set in at 17 minutes before 6 p.m. I am Ishaq Rampai with your Radio Islam News. Assalamu alaikum wa rahmatullahi wa barakatuh.
1: 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The world is our community. In a world searching for direction, in a sea of uncertainty and chaos, where do we turn?
2: If I was to take a book of the authentic supplications of the Prophet ﷺ and say, here, say the sentence, and you achieve all of these du'as in one sentence. On top of that, imagine the du'as of the Prophet ﷺ on the night of Ta'if, the night before Badr, some of his most difficult moments, the qiyam of the Prophet ﷺ. So in this one sentence, you are getting all of those du'as that the Prophet ﷺ made in your own du'a. And it's the Prophet ﷺ telling Aisha radiallahu anha, here is a catch-all. Here is a way for you to achieve all of that which I ask my Lord with. I ask you for all of the good that the Prophet ﷺ ever asked you for, and I seek refuge with you from all of the things that the Prophet ﷺ would seek refuge from.
1: 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Muhammad sallallahu alaihi wasallam, humanity's compass in a sea of chaos.
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7: Assalamu alaikum and welcome to your Sunday Reset on Radio Islam. I'm your host, Fazila Isaac, keeping you company every Sunday from 4 to 5 p.m. as we talk lifestyle, wellness, family, and all things in between. Now, as usual, I'm here to help you step into the week ahead with some positivity, some balance, and good vibes all around. Now, the past 3 weeks or the past month, you know, we've been celebrating women who are not only achieving remarkable things, but who are also using their knowledge, their research, and expertise to solve real problems in our communities. And today I'm excited to tell you we're meeting such women whose work sits at the intersection

0: of healthcare, research, innovation, and social impact as well. So our guest today will be taking us through her journey in audiology, her research, and the often overlooked importance of hearing healthcare, taking care of your hearing, and what it takes to build a career in academia and research. Later on, we take a look at what's happening in Mzansi this week with both meaningful and lighthearted days. And then, of course, our tip of the day is going to be a good show. So stay with us. Now, like I mentioned earlier, we have another powerhouse of a woman. We are excited to be joined by Professor Fahima Mohammed Asmal, a duly qualified speech language pathologist and an audiologist. She's also an associate professor in the Department of Speech, Language Pathology and Audiology at the University of Pretoria. Now, Professor Fahima's research, it focuses a lot on improving the quality and also accessibility of hearing healthcare. And, you know, she focuses a lot on low and middle income areas. Now, her passion in person-centered care, you know, in collaboration between healthcare professionals and also finding innovative ways to make hearing services accessible to more people is actually what makes her a beautiful piece of our social fabric, alhamdulillah. So, you know, another thing about Professor Fahima, her work has been recognized through significant research support from organizations, and she's also a graduate of the Future Professors Program, which develops the next generation of academic leaders. So, inshallah, we'll be having quite an insightful conversation with Professor Fahima. Professor, assalamu alaikum. Welcome to Radio Islam.
1: Walaikum salam. Jazakallah for inviting me and having me on the show today.
0: It's an absolute pleasure. I've been seeing the work that you've been doing. You know, I've actually paid attention now, you know, after the Sawisa nomination and all of these, looking at these beautiful women who are doing things in the communities and making a difference in academia. Alhamdulillah, I'm really excited to have this conversation with you. So let's start with you. Tell us a bit about yourself.
1: So I'm a full professor at the University of Pretoria. I'm based there. I've been there for quite a number of years. I did my undergrad, my master's and PhD at the university. I'm also a mom of three kids, with my youngest being 7 months. So I have a very busy full life, both at home and at the university.
0: Oh, mashallah. Absolutely. I love seeing a wholesome, you know, wholesome part of woman, because sometimes we see you in a professional setting and forgetting that there's a home life and you have a little baby with you, subhanAllah, while still doing such great work, mashallah. So let's talk about, you know, the career path that you've chosen. What led you to that? What first drew you towards speech language pathology and audiology?
1: So when I was in high school, my grandmother had a stroke and lost the ability to speak. That's when I found out about the profession and started to read up and shadow a few therapists here and there. And I saw the difference they made to the lives of the people they worked with. And that's what drew me to the profession, the need to want to help others, to serve the individuals that need support.
0: So I see a lot of, you know, career choices do come from personal experiences, you know, like the one that you're just describing now, seeing something, you know, a problem, and obviously looking for ways to then become the solution to that problem. So you've taken both fields, right? Because we know speech therapy is one, and then you have your audiology, which is a separate one, but you're qualified in both fields. What made you want to pursue both? And also, do these two, or how do these two professions actually complement each other?
1: So back when I studied, audiology and speech therapy were offered as one combined qualification. You were duly qualified, mm-hmm. but because they both dealt with communication difficulties, they've now since been split to separate fields because each of them have grown a lot in respectively. But funny enough, like I said, I actually started with an interest in speech therapy. I'm still duly qualified, but I ended up building my whole career in audiology.
0: So I did see, because of course I have a daughter who's in matric, so I've been looking through different career choices, and I did see that it's actually separate, the two courses, and the do indicate, though, that I think the first year is very similar in their content. So when do these two career paths actually meet?
1: So they both deal with communication difficulties, and initially it was important to have both the insight from audiology as well as speech pathology, but there's so many disorders that are coming around. I think with the lifestyle, the things we do, the things we eat, everything's being affected. And the same with hearing. It's not just audiology and hearing, but that we look at hearing, but we also look at balance. So the scope became very large, and that's why it's separated, but they work together because the one refers to the other. So when an audiologist has tested a patient, fitted them with hearing devices, they do rehabilitation, but often, more often than not, the patient needs to be referred to a speech therapist for additional support.
0: Mm-hmm.
1: And likewise, a speech therapist will do an assessment. And if there's a communication difficulty, it's usually linked to a hearing problem. So they will refer to an audiologist for assessment and determine if a hearing aid or intervention is needed from the audiology point of view. And that's where they link together, because they both have common communication difficulties at the heart of it.
0: Mm. I see. So, you know, a lot of the times, you know, when you know, matriculants or even just anybody who's in school, you know, when they're thinking about careers, you hardly hear somebody speaking about, oh, I want to be an audiologist, or oh, I want to be a speech therapist. You know, they look at so many other different careers to look into. So it's really intriguing, you know, that someone would go, or people go into these fields that are less or the path less taken. So what has your career taught you about following a path that perhaps isn't always just as straightforward?
1: So interesting enough, when I wanted to study, my parents said I wanted to do become a medical doctor, and I was passionate about that, and I insisted on doing it, and my parents were like, no, you're never going to finish study. You're going to sit in work and study all the time. I think back then there was more study years involved in medicine. In any case, so I had to look for something else. And because of this calling, or this my grandmother getting sick and going to look at what these therapists do, I felt maybe this is something for me. And my career has taught me to follow my heart, even when the path isn't straightforward. Things really go exactly as planned. There are detours, setbacks, moments of doubt. Is this the career for me? Did I make a mistake? But if you're following something you genuinely care about, you'll find your way through it. And alongside that, staying humble has been just as important for me. No matter how far you go, there's always more to learn. And it's important to remember there are always people who helped you to get where you are.
0: And speaking of, who are some of these people that brought you to inspire you, or motivated you to be the person that you are now, especially when it comes to your profession?
1: So I think my parents have been a big driver in my career, my profession, my general well-being. They've always supported me in whatever decisions or things I wanted to do. They've always been the drivers behind me. I and my husband, especially helping with the small kids, like now I'm having this conversation, but he's downstairs playing with the three of them, keeping them occupied. So they're always there to support and help me. And then I have an amazing professor. He's a more senior professor than I am, and he's been a great mentor who has guided me in the research space. And then there's always other people in the family, like my late grandfather and my late Marcy, who are always invested in hearing about my career, wanting to know what's happening, taking photos, reading all my papers, reading my books. And those things are of value to me. They make a difference in terms of from family and the recognition there, but also the patients that I serve, to see the difference mm-hmm. that we make. I started off by wanting to help one person at a time through fitting a hearing aid, to providing a speech therapy. But through the research that I'm doing, I'm not helping just one person. I'm trying to reach many people, which is so rewarding to see these individuals being able to hear for the first time, to be able to laugh and to communicate and enjoy being part of a conversation again.
0: You know, hearing you say that, seeing the results of your work, I can tell there's a passion there, you know, which then leads me to asking them, I mean, not just anyone can become an audiologist. I mean, you can if you're going to go and just study and become one, but it takes so much more. It takes, I mean, the empathetic tone that you just spoke in now when it came to, you know, the patients that you serve. So what qualities do you think make someone good at this profession? You know, is it purely academic? academic ability, or should they be looking at empathy and communication? Is this just as important?
1: So I think academic ability does matter because you need to get into the course. But what really makes someone suited for this profession is a genuine passion for helping and serving others. When you have that drive, empathy and patience tend to just follow naturally.
0: So if you're going to see somebody who requires your assistance, I mean, you know, you take someone having a heart for you to, you know, to feel the need to really genuinely go out of your way to assist that person, you know, giving them just a better quality of life. So yeah, that's something that's really important. So, you know, taking it back to, you know, people who are trying to find their niche, they're trying to find their passion or something. I mean, we take you, for example, this was not your first choice. However, once you got into it, you found your place in that. So there's a lot of youngsters now, or not just youngsters, all people, right, sitting and thinking about pursuing a career in healthcare or even in research as well, but they're not sure if they are good enough, especially our females. What would you say to encourage her to get into it?
1: So I'd say, don't be afraid of not knowing everything. None of us know everything. We're all still learning every single day, no matter how far along we are. What matters more than having all the answers is believing in yourself and honing onto whatever passion and drive you have. If you have that, you'll make a difference in whichever path you decide to choose, whether it's medicine, audiology, accounting. You'll find you'll be able to make that difference in the path you choose.
0: And what are some of the requirements, say, for those who are in school now to actually get into the field? What should they be focusing on now whilst school?
1: So the requirements for the degree is an APS score of 52, and they have to have English at a level 5, so a mark of 60 to 69, and mathematics of a level 4, so between 50 and 59. And then the rest of the subjects, it doesn't matter what you have as long as your APS score is of 32. And they should apply with a grade 11 marks if they're still in school, in matric, and then we will then look at their matric marks once they've finished the writing their papers that will come directly to the university.
0: Oh, okay. Perfect. I hope a lot of our listeners are listening in and making sure that they're getting this, because I know closing dates are coming through. I know some students think they have until next year, and then you find that, you know, you've gone through an entire year, the closing dates are here. And so for these universities, majority of them, they should be closing by next month. Is that correct?
1: So I was actually closed on the 30th of June. It closes every year on the 30th of June, and the students will start hearing who's actually been provisionally accepted now within the next month or so. That will be for the current matriculants, and then for the grade 11s, they have from now till next year, June, to then start applying with their marks.
0: Oh, okay. It's very early in the year. Okay. Yeah. So let's get into, you know, healthcare when it comes to hearing. I think there's not a lot of focus that comes in there. You know, when we speak healthcare, I know people think, you know, your diabetes, your high BP or cholesterol, all of these things. But hearing loss or hearing issues, they don't always get the same attention. Why do you think hearing healthcare is so important, apart from the fact that we'd love to hear everything?
1: So actually, all these conditions, diabetes, all these other conditions that you mentioned, they actually affect your hearing, the medication you're taking to treat these conditions. And obviously, these conditions are life-threatening, and the treatment isn't always simple. So hearing tends to get overlooked because it's seen as something hidden. No one knows I can't hear. Yet, if we look at the Quran, hearing is always mentioned before sight when we look at senses. It's our primary means of learning about deen, connecting with others. Islam itself was spread through listening to the revelation of the Quran. So hearing healthcare actually really matters very deeply. Without it, we may miss the azan, struggle to follow the imam in namaz, or even find it harder to truly just engage with those around us. Like you said, just communicating with our family, our grandchildren, our children becomes very difficult if you have a hearing problem.
0: I love how you brought the deen into that. Sometimes we actually don't even look at it that way. You know, the blessing, the ni'mah that comes with having that hearing, being able to hear the adhan, being able to hear, you know, Quran recitation, even hearing ourselves. I love that. I love that. SubhanAllah. Now, when we speak hearing loss, I mean, if we look, social media is like a buzz. There's all these people coming there, you know, giving their input, giving their opinions, should I say. And sometimes there's a lot of misconceptions that come with this. But because it's social media and most people are on it, we tend to now gullibly swallow all of this and just take it all in. But what are some of the misconceptions around hearing loss that, you know, you would like to bring to the forefront now and just debunk that?
1: So I think I would rather look at the stigma about hearing devices. So there's a real stigma, so a misconception that if you have a hearing aid or you have a hearing problem, it's that you're old, or if you're wearing a device, you're damaged now, so you have to wear this device. But hearing loss actually affects all ages, just like vision problems do. And just as we don't hesitate to wear glasses, hearing aids should be seen the same way, a simple solution, not something to be ashamed of. And I think that's a real issue in our community, where there's a misconception that if I wear this, people are going to frown upon me. And that is not the case. Once a patient is or individual is fitted with hearing aids and they realize the difference it makes to their lives, they actually really appreciate it and don't want to take it off. But it just takes a little bit of time for them to get used to it. Just like with your glasses, it takes a few weeks before you actually don't feel dizzy, you don't get headaches. The same with hearing aids. And they just need to give the hearing aid that chance to actually prove itself, that it's actually worthy of having and using.
0: I think you've made a very good point there, especially when it comes to younger people. They tend to become shy to wear that hearing aid. However, there's so much of, you know, good that comes from it. There's so much of benefit from it. But also speaking, you know, about hearing loss, is it something that, you know, can become better? Can you heal from it? Or it's something that's degenerative, it's just going to get worse with time, or there is no regaining hearing after there's a loss?
1: So currently there's no regaining of hearing, but there's various types of hearing losses. So if you have, for example, a middle ear infection, or there's a tumor that you had, or something that can be removed, taken out with the treatment of medication, then you can regain your hearing. So a lot of the times we have little kids with otitis media that affect their middle ear, and once they rehabbed with their grommets or antibiotics, they regain their hearing. But as we get older, and a lot of people are using their headsets while working, when at the gym or whatever the case is, that headsets actually affect hearing, and we're seeing more and more younger people getting hearing losses. And that type of damage is not, you cannot reverse it at the moment. Maybe in a couple of years, 10, 15 years, maybe someone will discover something. But for now, the only treatment is then to get hearing aids to support your ability to hear. And the worse your hearing gets, if you don't get the hearing aid, it actually can deteriorate more. So to prevent further deterioration, it's important to make use of the hearing devices earlier on.
0: Okay. I thought it's something like, you know, like your eyes. If it's something that, I mean, there's a point where sometimes it becomes slightly better, you know, if you're obviously wearing your spectacles in the correct way. Very interesting to know that. So some of your research, or a lot of your research, you know, it's focused on making this hearing healthcare more accessible, right? Especially in
1: Yes.
0: low and middle income settings. Now, in South Africa, we know a lot of things, especially in healthcare, there's so many barriers, you know, preventing people from accessing this. What are some of the barriers we have here in South Africa that are preventing people from accessing quality hearing healthcare?
1: So, like you mentioned, South Africa is seen as a middle to low income country with fewer than one audiologist actually per 1 million people. And there's about 430 million people with hearing losses in the world, and 8% of them actually
0: Wow.
1: lie in middle income or low income countries. So there are services available, but when they are very centralized to urban areas. So the cities, the towns, and the rural areas don't actually get the support. The cost of testing equipment is also really expensive, and the prices of the hearing devices are also very expensive. So it makes it inaccessible, inaffordable for a majority of the low income community members.
0: So looking at something like that, looking at places that do not have, if you are a qualified audiologist, you know, a speech therapist, are you able to branch out into having your own practice, or do you need to stick to being in a hospital setup?
1: Yeah, so you can branch out and go into private practice, or you can stick in a hospital. If you're in a hospital, you usually link to an ENT surgeon, so that you work together with the surgeon to fit the to get his referral, then you refer to him. So it's a very nice setting where there's this interprofessional collaboration going on. In private, you're mainly focusing on hearing aid fitting and assessments. And now with the balance that's now included into audiology, well, it's been there for over 10 years now. There's also a lot of balance issues that people are having, and we are able to treat that both in private and in private practices and within a hospital. And then also in government healthcare services, there's also audiology based either in a hospital, or they get to branch out into the communities where they provide these services as well.
0: Okay, so looking at, the research, you do speak a lot about making this more accessible. What does that look like in practice? What would that practically be?
1: So there's still not enough audiologists, even though we find them in public, in private, in hospitals and in the community, but they're still not enough to go out into the rural area. So what my work focuses on, it's decentralizing these services through innovation. We make use of mHealth solutions such as smartphones, and we embed automated test protocols into those. And then we train community healthcare workers who actually, in South Africa, we also have language barriers. That's a problem. So these community healthcare workers speak the language of the individuals with hearing loss, and we teach them how to use the tools, identify the hearing loss, so they either refer them back to us as the audiologist, or we train them to fit the hearing aid in the community in these low-income underserved settings.
0: So training them to then go out and make this happen, make this become accessible. Because like you said, you go into rural areas. I mean, we know this. You hardly would see an audiologist or a speech therapist unless you're actually going to a hospital. Very, very few. And this is why, it was important for me to ask, how do, our youngsters get into this so that they are able to see that even gaining access to the course is accessible. I love the fact that you mentioned the subjects, because a lot of them are very afraid of physics and things like that. So the physics, focus should be math. They just lose their minds when you tell them, suggest to them to take those subjects. But it's so nice to see that it's more about language and your math, and that can get you in. So I'm really learning quite a bit. I'm sure our listeners are enjoying this quite a bit. But we're going to take a quick short ad break. And when we come back, I'd like for us to continue with this discussion. So stay tuned.
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5: Time is 4:37 p.m. and you're tuned into your Sunday Reset with me, Fazila Isaac, and I'm joined by Professor Fahima Mohammed Asmal, who's a speech language pathologist and audiologist and professor at the University of Pretoria. Professor, earlier on, you know, before the advert, we spoke about how there are so few audiologists, you know, people getting into the career. How can we encourage young girls, you know, to see research, academia, and even STEM-related careers as possibilities for themselves? How can we encourage them to get into this?
6: I think we need to change the narrative on how we talk about STEM careers and academia. So we need to move away from the idea that we're only from a certain type of person, that only these types of individuals should be in the or follow those paths. You can follow any, it's not one narrow path. It can be, you can be purely research and lab based, or you could be based within industry or part of innovation like myself using ML and AI, or be involved in policy changes. It's not just one narrow pathway. There's a variety of areas that you can work within in the STEM related or academia spaces.
5: I think it's quite encouraging when, you know, when listeners or young people see women like yourself who are not just stopping at, you know, that qualification, you know, your 3-year qualification, seeing you move on beyond that, you know. Coming to think of that, what motivated you to go further than just your bachelor's?
6: So back then, I qualified a number of years ago. I couldn't find a job in the profession because I didn't have Afrikaans as a first language in Pretoria, so I couldn't find a job. And I went, my dad and I were actually in Durban on holiday, and he saw this telehealth booth. He said, What do you think of this? Maybe you can do some studying or research in using telehealth in audiology. And I went back home after the holiday and I contacted one of the professors at the university. And I said, listen, this is something that I saw. Is it a possibility? And he was actually looking into that as well. And that's the way I started my master's. And then I continued to do my PhD because I was working at the university and it was a requirement. And I actually really enjoy the research part of my work. And that is how I ended up doing both master's and PhD, and I have continued for the past 18 years to continue to publish and work in the research field.
5: SubhanAllah, your father seems to have played such a huge role. He's literally your walking, talking career guide, mashallah. Yes, you were so lucky to have that, you know, with you. Alhamdulillah. So let's speak about one of the, you know, the big achievements now recently. You know, all of us, a lot of women that I've spoken to, we are so proud of the women that we saw, you know, receiving or being nominated for the Sawisa Distinguished Young Woman Researcher Awards. And alhamdulillah, you were actually chosen as one of the finalists. Firstly, congratulations on that, mashallah. So when you first heard your name being announced as one of the finalists, what was the very first thought or feeling that went through your mind, or what did you feel when that was announced?
6: Oh, Jazakallah for the congratulations. Actually, the university asked me to fill in the application, and I had a 3-month-old at the time. It was 2 days before Eid, and I thought to myself, no, I don't have capacity to do this. Where am I going to get time? And they said, just please, just do it. We'll give you another 2 more days. So I said, okay, my baby's still sleeping a lot. Let me try. So I filled out the forms and I submitted it. And when I found out, I just felt extremely humbled. There are so many brilliant women doing incredible work. So hearing my name amongst them meant so much to me to be able to see that even though I didn't want to apply and I was scared to apply, that I actually made it through to the finalists.
5: So someone, other people saw in you what you did not see at that moment. SubhanAllah. I mean, this stems from the fact that, you know, they've noticed the work that you do. And I mean, they saw something even greater in you. So at that time, was there someone you immediately thought of when you found out you were a finalist?
6: So I actually thought of many people, and I've mentioned this earlier in the conversation, but my parents and my husband, they've been such great support systems to be able to balance my family and career. So they were the first few people that I thought of, and my mentor and my late auntie and my grandfather, those people were so important. So hearing that I was a finalist, I just wanted to phone all of them and say, listen, look what I've been recognized for. So yeah, those are the people that I actually thought of when I found out about this.
5: It must have been such a beautiful moment, you know, and like you say, you're standing among all of these other women who are doing great things and being recognized for being one of them. MashaAllah, tabarakAllah on that. So is there now, you know, after this, this award or this nomination, is there a particular piece of research that you're busy with now or an innovation that you're working on that you're especially excited about?
6: Yeah, so currently we're looking at using AI, artificial intelligence, to support patients in the hearing healthcare journey, because there's just not enough time in an audiologist's day to provide all that hand-holding. And I think that's why people don't wear their hearing aids. They get frustrated and they don't have the support. So we're trying to look at using AI to take a place of an audiologist just in that moment of need to support them in their hearing healthcare journey. And it's very exciting because AI is new and a lot of people are using it. I mean, we have it on our WhatsApp. If you just go on to Google, AI comes first answer. So we're trying to make use of that to support patients in a way that's actually truly meaningful and correct.
5: I love that. I think the best thing, instead of looking at AI as being something that is disruptive, rather let it be disruptive in a positive way, where it actually benefits everybody in the fields that they're in. Beautiful, beautiful to hear. So you've achieved so much academically, you know, professionally, but let's take us back to the core of who Professor Fahima, or not just Professor Fahima, but Fahima as a person. What are you personally most proud of? You know, not necessarily in your field, but something that just means a lot to you.
6: So I think what I'm most proud of isn't the qualifications or the awards like you've mentioned. It's just managed to build this career while raising my three young children. Like I said, I have a 7-month-old, and being present for them while still showing up for my students, my research, that balancing act, even on the hard days, it's what I'm proudest of. It's not always graceful, but it's real, and it matters more to me than any title or award.
5: I think that is so reflective of the woman that you are. I think it's also relatable to so many of us, you know, when you see yourself not just being a career person, but having a family too. That was so real. That was so real, you know, knowing that there were so many other aspects that you needed to take care of. And yet you still are, you know, at the forefront of your career, you're still managing to push. And again, it takes a village. So it's beautiful to see you have your village around you who are actually helping you to, you know, let your career gain momentum like this. MashaAllah. So finally, right? And I hate coming to the end of conversations, because especially conversations that excite me, that are so inspiring, like this one as well. But when you look back at the young woman who started this journey, what would she be most surprised to know about where you are today?
6: So I think being a Muslim female wearing a hijab, I wasn't always sure. I'm often not always sure if I belong in these spaces. So seeing how far I've become, finding the confidence to speak, to lead, to be visible, even wearing my hijab, praying my salahs at times when I'm at a conference, that would surprise, I think, her the most, that I managed to make myself visible and speak out without having anyone make preconceived judgments about myself and being worried that this is not the space I should be in.
5: And if there's anything that you would have changed about your career path, what would that be?
6: I don't think I would have changed anything. Maybe I would have worked a little bit longer in industry, seen more patients. But I think being an academic, you get to see patients, you get to do the research, you get to do teaching. So I get to do a variety of things in my day, in my week. I don't think I would change anything. I really enjoy what I do. And I think the path that I followed, or the doors that Allah opened for me, came at the right time when I needed them to be opened for me.
5: Alhamdulillah, ala kulli hali. And Professor Asmal, thank you so much for taking the time to join us today, you know, and just giving us a glimpse into a field that it affects so many people's lives, yet, you know, it doesn't always receive the attention that it deserves. You know, the work that you do, it just reminds us that, you know, research isn't simply about publications or awards or even just academic titles. You know, at its best, research actually just, you know, identifies problems, you know, asks better questions, and most importantly, finds ways to make people's lives better, which is exactly what you have been doing. You know, and of course, during Women's Month, you know, your journey is particularly inspiring. You know, you're not only building an impressive career in academia, but you're also contributing to, you know, a body of work that it actually has the potential to make healthcare more equitable, you know, and more accessible for people who might otherwise be left behind. So Jazakallah so much for coming through, spending this time with us and giving us this insights into your expertise. Have yourself a beautiful Sunday.
6: Jazakallah, thank you so much for having me and for the lovely conversation.
5: Ameen. Assalamu alaikum.
6: Wa alaikum salam.
5: So that was a Professor Fahima Mohammed Asmal. You know, she's a speech language audiologist, and also she's a professor in the Department of Speech Language Pathology in the University of Pretoria. She's doing some phenomenal work making hearing healthcare accessible and looking at communities that need this the most, you know. And for the young woman listening today, perhaps there's an important message in the work that Professor Fahima is doing. You know, you don't have to choose between having a successful career and making a difference. You know, your knowledge can become your contribution to the world. And, you know, for parents, educators, young people out there, we just hope that today's conversation has also opened your eyes to the many career possibilities within healthcare. You know, it's not just streamlined. There's so many avenues that you can explore. You know, sometimes a career you've never heard of could be the one that actually changes your life. You know, we'd like to just thank Professor Asmal for taking this time, and also, you know, congratulations on her recognition as the Sawi's Distinguished Young Woman Research Finalist. Many, many women were finalists, and that was so exciting to see, you know, their work come to the forefront and are celebrating and honoring women for the past 4 weeks. Of course, we're going to continue after this. There are so many women that we need to bring to the forefront and speak to, you know, such insightful conversations we have with them. Now let's take a look at what's happening around the country. So what's happening in Mzansi, where we look at some of the important days, conversations, and interesting things happening in and around South Africa. Well, tomorrow actually is going to be the last day of August. You know, it's officially coming to an end, which means we're saying goodbye to Women's Month. But after a month of just celebrating, you know, women and getting the inspiring stories, and also remembering the women of 1956 and highlighting women who are making a difference today, perhaps the question we should carry forward, you know, from this is, what are we going to do with the inspiration? What are we going to do with the stories that we've heard, with the lessons that we are learning from these brilliant women? And as 1 month closes, another significant month begins. We know the 1st of September, South Africa officially enters Heritage Month, right? So we know 24th of September is a Heritage Day, but we start off the entire month being Heritage Month. Now, you know, September just gives us an opportunity to celebrate the incredible diversity of our country, our languages, food, music, traditions, clothing, stories, and the many cultures that make up what it means to be South African. But Heritage Month, it isn't only about wearing traditional clothing, right? I mean, or even just eating traditional foods on a particular day. It's also about understanding where we come from, you know, and most importantly, passing that knowledge on to the next generation. It's key. It is important to know where you're going. You've got to know where you're coming from. You know, we should be asking our parents and grandparents questions about their childhoods, you know, learning the meaning behind family traditions, speaking our home languages with our children, you know, cooking recipes that have been passed down through generations. These can be fun activities, but also making sure that we are keeping our heritage alive, especially in our homes, because when we don't tell our stories, they can disappear. This is our identity. So let's keep that intact. Now, September is also Tourism Month, right? It's, you know, it's just another important part of South Africa's calendar. You know, our country has had extraordinary tourism offering. We tend to always want to look at taking trips out of the country, which is beautiful, but how about exploring our own? There are so many incredible places in South Africa, trust me, you know, from beaches and mountains to our wildlife. You know, we have a lot of heritage sites, our townships, our food, arts and culture. There's so much to look forward to in South Africa. We just need to learn to explore. All right. So tourism also, you know, it plays an important role when it comes to supporting businesses, creating opportunities in communities as well. And then we have Arbor Week. I remember when we were in primary school, Arbor Week, we would actually go and plant a tree. Every year we would plant a new tree, a new tree. And this was a celebration of Arbor Week, you know. It was just encouragement, you know, for communities to plant and also care for indigenous trees. You know, this is just a practical way of contributing to environmental sustainability. So from the 1st to the 7th of September will be Arbor Week. It's about more than just putting a tree into the ground, right? It's about greening our communities, you know, creating healthier environments for future generations as well. I mean, without plants, they are literally keeping us alive. Trees are keeping us alive. So we need to make sure that we are taking advantage of place or times like Arbor Week in order for us to grow our greenery. So as we move from Women's Month into Heritage Month, perhaps there's a lovely theme connecting the two. Right? We are shaped by the people and stories that came before us, but we also have a responsibility to shape what comes next. They made sure that they took care of the environment for us. So we need to do the same for those who are coming after us. And, you know, the woman that we celebrated this August, you know, they have left a legacy. You know, our heritage tells us where we've come from, you know, and also the trees we plant today remind us that some of the things we do now are really for generations we may never meet. And that, listeners, is wraps up what's happening in Mzansi this week. And with that spirit in mind, let's move into our tip of the day. Just a gentle reminder you can carry into the week ahead, right? Now, September is Heritage Month, and just a simple challenge for the week ahead. Ask a family member a question that you've never asked before. I know most of you are going to go on ChatGPT and type out, give me a question to ask that I've never asked before. That is perfectly fine. But get that question in. Go and sit down with someone from your family and ask them that question. You know, ask your mother, your father, grandparents, you know, aunties, uncles, you know, where did our family come from? You know, what were things like when you were growing up? What traditions did you learn? Is there maybe a family recipe that has been passed down? What does our surname mean? Is there a story about our family that I don't know? You know, you might just be surprised by what you discover. So ask that question, right? I challenge you, ask that question and let us know what responses you got from there. You know, a lot of the times we think of heritage as something we celebrate just once a year, you know, with traditional clothing, traditional food. You know, everybody gets to dress up and goes to work the day before the 24th, 23rd, or sometimes the 25th. But it's about more than that. You know, our heritage is found in the stories, you know, that are told when we sing around our dinner tables and even in the memories of our elders. And the important part, write it down or record it so that it can be passed down to the next generation. Because one day you may be the person that your children or grandchildren come to asking those very same questions. And wouldn't it just be wonderful to have those stories to give to them? You know, so this week, don't just celebrate your heritage. Learn something about it. Call someone older in your family, ask questions, listen, record the stories, learn a recipe, learn a word in your home language, because heritage isn't only something we inherit. It's something we keep alive by passing it on. And that, dear listeners, is your tip of the day. And that brings us to the end of this episode of Your Sunday Reset. Let's remember, as always, Sundays are not the end of the weekend. It's just the beginning of a week full of opportunity. Jazakallah khair to our guest for joining me, to you, our listeners, and to our Radio Islam technical team for spending this hour with me. May Allah subhanahu wa ta'ala grant you all a week full of barakah, balance, and beautiful beginnings. From me, Fazila Isaac, this was your Sunday Reset on Radio Islam. Until next week, assalamu alaikum wa rahmatullahi wa barakatuh.
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3: Assalamu alaikum wa rahmatullahi wa barakatuh. The time is 5 p.m. Making headlines at this hour, Ramaphosa continues ANC election campaign. It's Yawmul Ahad, the 17th of Rabi'ul Awal, 1448, corresponding to August the 30th, 2026. ANC President Cyril Ramaphosa is continuing the party's election campaign ahead of the November local government elections. Ramaphosa addressed the media in Orange Farm on Sunday as the ANC stepped up its voter engagement campaign. The ANC leader is also expected to conduct door-to-door visits in Hammanskraal outside Pretoria. This is the second day of the party's manifesto campaign, with the ANC focusing on engaging directly with residents and outlining its priorities ahead of the local elections.
4: Rallies are great because they bring our people together. They are very meaningful. That door-to-door is also a very impactful way of interacting with our people, which I truly appreciate. And of course, you guys are always there and listening to what our people say, and they're raising genuine issues. Issues of crime in this area and issues of water, issues of sewerage, and also ensuring that there should be skills development in this area for young people.
3: In other local news, suspended Crime Intelligence Deputy Head Major General Firoz Khan has reportedly been readmitted to hospital. Khan was previously treated at Netcare Milk Park Hospital in Johannesburg after being critically injured in an alleged attempted assassination in June. He has been subpoenaed to appear before the Madlanga Commission of Inquiry in Pretoria on Tuesday. The commission has heard serious allegations involving Khan, including corruption, tender fraud, leaking state secrets, and interference in major criminal investigations. On the African continent, volunteers in northeastern Algeria are mobilizing to support families displaced by deadly wildfires in Jijel province. Residents who were forced to flee their homes are sheltering in schools, where volunteers are collecting and distributing essential supplies, including water and other basic necessities. Some shelters are accommodating around 800 people, although the exact number of displaced residents is difficult to determine. Medical teams are also providing assistance to people at the temporary shelters. At least 12 people have been killed in the wildfires, with homes and entire villages destroyed and thousands of residents affected. In our Umma News, families in Gaza are demanding answers about relatives who went missing during the war. On the International Day of the Disappeared, families gathered outside the Red Cross in Gaza, calling for information about the fate and whereabouts of their loved ones. Many families say they have been left without answers about relatives who disappeared during the conflict. They are calling for authorities and humanitarian organizations to help establish what happened to those who remain unaccounted for and to provide families with information about their loved ones. Lastly, in our world news, a search and rescue operation is underway off the coast of northern Cyprus after a ferry carrying around 260 people capsized. The catamaran-style vessel had departed from the port of Dekairinia, also known as Genei, before it began sinking several kilometers from the coast. Local media report that there are no immediate reports of casualties. Authorities are

0: in a port around 12:13 p.m. local time. It was adding to a partial report in the city of Mersin in southern Turkey.
1: In finances, the rand is trading at 16.17 rand to the dollar, 21.88 rand to the pound, and 18.73 rand to the euro. Gold is trading at $4,444.08 a fine ounce. Brent crude oil is at $88.10 a barrel. In our solar times in the Johannesburg region, Maghrib solar will set in at 3 minutes before 6 p.m. In the Durban region, Maghrib solar will set in at 17 minutes before 6 p.m. I'm Ishaq Rambai with your Radio Islam News. Assalamu alaikum wa rahmatullahi wa barakatuh.
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6: Demonstrated patience, understanding, and respect for his wives and children, setting an example that resonates deeply with the challenges we see today, like family breakdowns and social alienation. 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He encouraged parents to treat their children with love and fairness, fostering a sense of security and belonging. 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
5: 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Muhammad sallallahu alaihi wasallam, humanity's compass in a sea of chaos.
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13: 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Physical attendance is encouraged. 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
2: Assalamu alaikum wa rahmatullahi wa barakatuh and welcome. It's Bridging the Gap. I'm Najma Bibi Noor Muhammad. We join you every Sunday to have a conversation about all things impacting and affecting our young adults and teenagers. Joining me every week is my co-host and expert in the field, Zahira Singh. Zahira, assalamu alaikum and welcome to another edition of Bridging the Gap.
3: Wa alaikum assalam. Jazakumullah khair, Najma. Today's topic is very interesting because a lot of teenagers are going to be fighting me about it. A lot of young adults are going to be fighting me about it.
2: You know, when we started discussing the discussion around the topics that we're going to be looking at, and this particular topic comes up, I always think that it really is something that we have to have as a constant reminder because it's around us. And I think the series that we've started over the last few weeks around addiction, around substance abuse and things like that, this is something that often doesn't get the spotlight as much as it needs to. So in our conversation today, we are focusing on, I know it's wrong, but I can't stop. And this is something that is a big problem because we know the Muslim teenager is struggling with music and the battle for influence.
3: Yes, absolutely. 100%. You know, we need to talk about it, even though it's going to make some people very uncomfortable. But it's a lot of our teenagers know that it's a problem. And some of them actually feel really guilty about. And, you know, some of them may have even promised themselves that, you know what, I'm going to stop. And somehow they keep going back to it. Because today, music, celebrities, pop culture, and the influence that they can have on our Muslim teenagers is very rife. And, you know, for them, for the young teenager and the young adult, they constantly remind themselves that, you know I'm not supposed to be listening to this, but I just cannot seem to stop. And we understand the Islamic aspect of it, make no mistake. I mean, they understand, they know, they are brought up in Muslim homes, they understand very well, you know, that they need to stop and that it's wrong and that it is haram and that, you know, but, you know, for them, it's like they wonder, like, you know, why can't I stop? You know, and they hear a song and they know that the lyrics may sometimes not be appropriate and they know that the artist's lifestyle doesn't represent the values that they as Muslims are trying to live by. And, you know, they know that they're spending hours consuming this content and that it isn't helping their relationship with Allah subhanahu wa ta'ala. But they feel very guilty afterwards. But then again, tomorrow, they listen again and again. So, you know, they start questioning themselves as to why, you know, why is something we believe is wrong sometimes so difficult to leave? And why can a teenager know that something is harmful and still continue doing it? You know, why can a song become attached to a memory? Why can a celebrity become someone we admire and defend and imitate? Why can a TikTok trend and a fashion trend and a dance or a phrase or lifestyle begin to influence the way we think without us even realizing it? And perhaps most importantly, I think we need to question, you know, how do we deal with this without turning the conversation into nothing more than, you know, you're a bad Muslim, just stop. Because if it were that simple, then many young people would already have stopped. And the reality is that behavior is complicated. Our brains respond to repetition and our emotions respond to familiarity and our social lives respond to belonging. And social media platforms are specifically designed to keep us watching and listening and scrolling. So we need to look at this problem from several different angles, you know, from an Islamic perspective particularly, and also from a psychological perspective, as well as, you know, the social media algorithms, etc. So we need to delve into that. And please, I need my young teenagers to understand that this program is not about attacking you. It's not about saying that every young Muslim who listens to music is a hypocrite. It's not about humiliating anyone. And it certainly isn't about telling someone that, you know, because they struggle with one behavior that they are a terrible Muslim. Rather, it's about asking, you know, what is happening? Why is this happening? And how can we make better choices?
2: Definitely. And I think you've given such a beautiful introduction to this, because we understand that we have a responsibility. And as our young adults and teenagers are, you know, being influenced by this lifestyle, these reminders are very necessary, because it's very easy to lose sight about things that define us as Muslim. So let's start with that, the Islamic question. Is music really that serious? Because we have spoke about it. So perhaps just recapping on the seriousness of this.
3: So from an Islamic perspective, you know, we can start with the question that a lot of our young Muslims are asking, that, you know, why is everyone making such a big deal about music? You know, there are other things that are haram. And we need to approach this very carefully. And there are differences of scholarly opinion regarding various forms of musical instruments and, you know, some forms of singing, you know. Some scholars permit certain forms under particular conditions, while many classical and contemporary scholars consider musical instruments impermissible. And as Muslims, it would be best for us to follow the scholarly view that music with instruments is prohibited. The issue is not simply, you know, don't listen because someone says so. The deeper issue is, why are we allowing what are we allowing to occupy our hearts, minds, and time? Islam constantly asks us to think about what influences us, you know. What are we looking at? What are we listening to? Who are we admiring? Who are we following? What values are entering our hearts? And what is happening to our relationship with Allah subhanahu wa ta'ala? Because sometimes the problem isn't only the 3-minute song. It's what comes with it. Let's say a teenager begins listening to an artist, and first it's simply just the music. Then they begin to like the artist, and they follow the artist on Instagram, then on TikTok, then YouTube, then they watch the interviews, then they start following the artist's lifestyle, then they begin copying the clothing, then the language, then the attitudes, then the relationships, then the worldview. Eventually, the teenager may not simply be consuming the artist's music alone. They now may be consuming the artist's identity. And this is where the conversation becomes much more serious, because the question is no longer, what songs are you listening to? The question then becomes, with who is shaping the person you are becoming? Islam teaches Muslims to be conscious about influences, and we know that music is an influence. I mean, what enters through our eyes, what enters through our ears, and eventually what enters our hearts. The Islamic approach isn't simply about restricting enjoyment. It's about protecting the heart and developing self-control. And this is why it is important for this topic, because we understand that there's difficulty, and the self-control is where it becomes important. And, you know, I mean, a teenager may genuinely believe, you know, I know that this isn't good for me. But knowing that something isn't good for you doesn't automatically make you capable of stopping it.
2: That's such an important, valid point, because like you just said, it's important, you know. And even when we spoke about sipping the illusion, discussing alcohol and drug abuse and substance abuse, teenagers are aware that these things are not good for them, but it is difficult to make that choice of, okay, I don't want to go with this further. So is there some sort of psychology behind, you know, this habit that they just can't seem to stop?
3: Yes, because this is where parents sometimes misunderstand teenagers, because a parent may say, if you know it's wrong, why don't you just stop? And honestly, I mean, for a parent, as a parent, that's a reasonable question. But human behavior, what we need to understand, what we as adults and parents need to understand, that human behavior isn't always that simple. We develop habits through repetition. Something happens, we respond, we experience some kind of reward, and eventually the behavior becomes automatic. So for example, based on our topic, music, you know, a teenager feels bored, they put in their headphones, they listen to music, they feel entertained for that moment. Or maybe the music helps them escape boredom, and then they feel stressed, they put in music. They feel distracted, they're lonely, they put in music. They're studying, they put in music. They're traveling, they put in music. They're exercising, they put in music. They're upset, they put in music. Eventually, music becomes connected to every single emotional state. Happy, there's music. Sad, music. Angry, music. Bored, music. Lonely, music. Celebrating, music. Now imagine in all of those emotional states trying to stop. You know, suddenly the teenager doesn't have to stop listening to songs. They have to find a way of dealing with the boredom, with the stress, with the loneliness, with the silence, with the social connection, with the entertainment, with the emotional regulation. And that's far more difficult for them. And social media can make this even stronger, because in that you don't have to search for content anymore. Content comes to you. You know, one song becomes another, and one video becomes another, one celebrity becomes another, and one trend becomes another. And the teenager may tell themselves, okay, you know what, it's fine, I'll just watch this one quickly. You know, 20 minutes later, they're still scrolling, and an hour later, they're still consuming content. And sometimes they don't even remember how they got there. That's why we need to distinguish between I don't care and I'm struggling. Those are not always the same thing. A teenager who continues a behavior despite feeling guilty may not necessarily be saying, I reject Islam. They may actually be saying, I don't know how to control this habit. And that difference matters.
2: Definitely. You know, earlier on you spoke about the cycle. You know, you start listening to a song and then you're following it on all the social media platforms, the celebrity, check it out on YouTube, etc. Now, the one thing that happens is that these celebrities become the role models, and we know that the lifestyle they lead, you know, tends to influence the young adult and teenager a lot. So let's look at that aspect when, you know, the celebrities are becoming role models. What sort of impact is that having?
3: Well, I remember that today's celebrities aren't simply people that, you know, that the young people are seeing occasionally on television. They can become part of everyday lives, of the everyday lives, because they see them when they wake up. They see them when they open Instagram, when they open TikTok, when they watch YouTube, when they listen to music, and when they scroll through their phones. You know, they see their faces, their clothes, their homes, their relationships, their holidays, their opinions, their lifestyle, and sometimes their values. Now, there's nothing wrong with recognizing that someone is talented. You know, a Muslim teenager might appreciate an athlete's skill, a singer's vocal ability, an actor's performance, a designer's creativity. But there is a difference between appreciating someone's talent and turning them into a role model. So ask yourself, you know, would I want to become like this person? Not famous, not wealthy, not popular, but do I like them in character? Would I want their priorities? Would I want their values? Would I want their relationships, their understanding of right and wrong, their lifestyle? Because popularity doesn't equal goodness. Millions of followers doesn't equal righteousness, and expensive clothing doesn't equal success, and beauty doesn't equal character, and talent doesn't equal morality, and fame doesn't equal worth. One of the most dangerous things celebrity culture can teach young people is that if everyone admires it, it must be good. But Islam teaches us to think differently. The majority isn't automatically the measure of truth. A trend isn't automatically a virtue, and popularity isn't automatically evidence of goodness.
2: Definitely. You know, Zahira, I think early on you were mentioning how at different points of a young adult's life they might be listening to music and things like that, right? Do you believe that, or maybe you can help us understand that the music that's just entering our ears somehow is shaping the way we think?
3: Absolutely. Because sometimes people say, you know, oh, it's only a song, but words matter, because words can influence emotions, words can influence attitudes, words can normalize behavior. Think about how often young people repeat lyrics without even thinking about them. They might sing along with words about disrespect and unhealthy relationships and substance use and aggression and materialism and sexual behavior and disrespect toward parents and arrogance and revenge or treating people as objects. And eventually, repeated messages can begin to sound normal. Not necessarily because the teenager consciously believes everything in the song, but because repetition creates familiarity. So imagine hearing the same message hundreds of times. Eventually, it doesn't sound shocking anymore. It sounds ordinary. It sounds regular, normal. And that's one of the ways pop culture can shift boundaries. Something that once seemed inappropriate becomes, you know what, it's fine. That's just how people are. Or, you know, something that once seemed embarrassing becomes, everyone does it. For example, swearing. You know, you might hear swearing in a, you know, in the best song that you've ever heard. And it's like, everyone does it, or everybody listens to it. Something that once seemed morally wrong, again, also, for example, foul language, you know, becomes, it's normal nowadays. And, you know, that's just how our young people are these days. And that's the danger. You need to ask yourself, you know, what is this content teaching me? Does it make me grateful? Does it make me respectful? Does it encourage responsibility? Does it strengthen my character? Or does it make certain behaviors seem desirable simply because they are entertaining? The question isn't only, do I like this? The question is, what is this doing to me?
2: Definitely. You know, Zahira, we always sort of get so deep into the discussion, but we have to quickly take a quick ad break. When we come back, we'll continue. Stay tuned.
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2: Welcome back. It's Bridging the Gap. Now, before the break, we were just focusing on how, you know, music can sort of shape the thinking. But Zahira, I think there's something that we have right now that's happening in the community, you know, where it's something of a double life, that parents might not be aware that their, you know, young adult or teenager is, you know, listening to music and following the pop culture lifestyle. So could we safely say that there seems to be some sort of, you know, double life situation where we've got the Muslim identity on one side and then the pop culture identity on the other?
3: Absolutely. And a lot of our young Muslim young people, young teenagers are struggling with identity. So for example, you know, the young person might say, I am Muslim, and they pray, they fast, they, you know, they attend, they go to madrasa, they respect their parents, they know what Islam teaches, but at the same time, they are also deeply immersed in a culture that often sometimes contradicts those values. And this can create an internal conflict for them, because on the one side, this is what I believe. And on the other side, it's like, oh, but this is what I enjoy. And then the guilt, you know, sets in that, why am I doing something I know I shouldn't? And this can create what psychologists call cognitive dissonance, the discomfort that occurs when our behavior and our beliefs don't match. And that's what cognitive dissonance means. And the teenager then thinks, you know, I know this isn't right, but then they continue. Then they feel guilty. Then they think, you know, what's wrong with me? And then they feel discouraged. Then they think, you know, Allah subhanahu wa ta'ala is not going to forgive me. Then they start shirking away from Salah, and then they want to give up trying. And this is where guilt can become dangerous, because not because feeling regret is bad, but because despair can make someone believe that change is impossible. And Islam does not teach Muslims to give up because they have sinned. You know, we know that Allah subhanahu wa ta'ala says in the Quran, you know, do not despair of the mercy of Allah. And that's an incredibly important message for all our young people, you know, in that if you have made a mistake, you are not the mistake. If you have developed a bad, if you have developed a bad habit, you are not the habit. And if you have fallen, you can get up. And if you sincerely want to change, you can begin again and again and again. And really, there's no harm, and there's no, you know, there's no person on this earth that can tell you, you know what, Allah subhanahu wa ta'ala will not forgive you. You only, Allah knows best. So you ask for repentance, and you make sure that you try to change your behavior. But it's not you as a person, it's behavior that you have been taught, maybe from your peers or from wherever else. But you know, you can adapt, you can change, you can overcome this.
2: Definitely. You know, Zaira, I think it's so important that we're reiterating this, because there are a lot of young adults and teenagers who understand that they want to make a change and they want to do better. So it's so good that you're reiterating this message. But I think in the past weeks as well, we have identified that there is the element of peer pressure. It doesn't go away, because everyone is doing something. Everyone is listening to music. Everyone is doing this. Everyone is doing that. And you just feel like you don't want to miss out. And there is that pressure to fit in.
3: Absolutely, because what we need to understand as adults is that, you know, teenagers don't live in isolation. I mean, they live among their friends, they live among, classmates, family members, online communities. And sometimes the pressure is enormous for them. Imagine them sitting with a bunch of friends and everyone has their headphones on. Everyone is talking about the latest song and everyone knows the lyrics. Someone says, oh, have you heard this? And suddenly you say no. And then they all look at you strangely, like, what? You haven't heard it? Now suddenly you're feeling left out. Mm-hmm. And obviously you don't want to seem boring, and you don't want to seem, you know, overly religious, because and I say that in quotes, you know, because as teenagers, we haven't heard a song, you know, that's overly religious, like, oh my God, you know. So you don't want people saying like, oh, there she goes with her bayan again, or, you know, he's so strict. And so you listen to the one song. And then the one song from this particular artist then becomes another song. And gradually your boundaries become weaker. This is why Muslim teenagers need something stronger, simply just knowing what is permissible and impermissible. They need confidence. They need the confidence to say, you know what, that's not for me. And without insulting anyone, or without lecturing anyone, or without becoming arrogant, you know, simply saying, I don't listen to that, and move on, and feel confident that, you know what, I'm good with my choice. Mm-hmm. You don't need to wing an argument every time you make a religious choice. Sometimes just quietly maintaining your values is also a strength.
2: Definitely. I think it's so important that you've mentioned the peer pressure aspect, because this is really one that I think our young adults and teenagers struggle with, especially because you don't want to miss out. And really, it is a problem. But the thing we have to also normalize, and I think as a message to young adults, if there's someone that isn't doing what you're doing, let's try and respect them and not put pressure on them. But speaking about pressure, social media is another whole chapter of pressure, because the access, the influence is quite intense, with, you know, many, many applications being easily available. Let's talk about the algorithm, because a lot of times the algorithm becomes the influence. You know, you just like one video by chance, or someone on your friend list likes a video by chance, and the next thing you know, your feed is filled with videos pertaining to what you've liked.
3: Many parents underestimate the power of the algorithm, because remember that your teenager doesn't choose everything that they see. Platforms learn what keeps people watching. And if you stop a certain type of video, the platform learns. And if you repeatedly watch a certain artist, then more content appears. So remember that if you interact with celebrity gossip, then you're going to find that more celebrity gossip appears. And if you watch particular trends, then more of those trends appear. So the teenager can end up living inside a digital environment that constantly reinforces the same ideas. And then they say, but everyone is doing it. But you've got to ask yourself, you know, are they, or is the feed showing you the same type of content repeatedly? And that's an important distinction, because parents therefore need to understand then you cannot compete with an algorithm simply by shouting at your child. You need to have a conversation with them. You need digital literacy. You need boundaries. You need to understand what your children are watching, and you need to teach them how to control their digital environment. You cannot tell an older teenager or a young adult, you know, give me your phone, rather ask them, you know, oh, what are you watching? It sounds interesting, you know, or who do you follow? Or what kind of content makes you feel better? Mm-hmm. Or maybe even ask them, you know, what kind of content makes you feel like really bad, and who influences you? And these conversations will reveal much more than punishment ever will. It will actually get them to open up to you and have this conversation with you.
2: Definitely. And we always talk about it. The communication aspect is so important, especially around things that we are not knowledgeable on as parents, because it creates this relationship where the child would say, okay, I have an opportunity to tell my parents or to talk to my parents. And it gives them a chance to even come to you and tell you when they are struggling with something. And that needs to be normalized. Even if they are telling you, you know what, I used to listen to music, but I'm really trying to stop right now. Being able to support them with that decision is also important. But before we get to that, Sagira, how do we break the cycle? Because the reality is that there are young adults and teenagers who want to do better, and they are trying. So how would you recommend that they go about breaking the cycle or the rut that they find themselves in?
3: So if there are young people who genuinely want to reduce or stop listening to music, and they believe, that religiously they understand that this is wrong and I want to stop, you know, first, number one, they need to pretend, they need to not pretend. So don't pretend that the habit isn't there. You know, be honest with yourself and say, you know what, this has become a habit. Not I'm a terrible person. You know, you don't have to put yourself down, because the first statement, which is this has become a habit, identifies a problem. And the second thing where you say, I'm a terrible person, that attacks your identity. So you want to rather make the first statement in that, you know what, this has become a habit. So firstly, don't pretend the habit isn't there. Be honest with yourself. Number two, identify your triggers. For example, you know, ask yourself, when do you listen? When you're bored, when you're studying, when you're traveling, when you're sad, when you're alone, when you're exercising, when you're scrolling. Try and identify the trigger, because you cannot change a pattern if you don't understand where it's stemming from. So if you understand why you're turning toward it, then it will be easier to then change that escape. Okay. Number three is that don't simply remove it, replace it. And this is extremely important because if music fills a particular emotional or practical function, then replace that function. For example, instead of music while traveling, listen to Quran or beneficial lectures or podcasts or the show or other educational content, you know. So instead of music when you're bored, rather read or exercise or, you know, visit a friend or talk to someone on the phone or learn something new or go outside. Instead of music when you're stressed, you know, do things like maybe take a break, perhaps sit on the musalla and make whatever you dua you want. It doesn't have to be in Arabic. It can be in English. You can simply sit and have a conversation with your creator. You know, you don't even have to be sitting on a musalla, guys. You just have to be sit down and just let flow whatever is in your heart. You could also practice breathing. You could also journal. And these are ways that you can de-stress without using music. And number four, I would say clean up your digital environment. You know, unfollow accounts that constantly expose you to content you are trying to leave. So, and you can do this by muting unnecessary content, and you can do this by removing playlists. You can also reduce unnecessary scrolling. You know, don't constantly test yourself by deliberately seeking out what you're trying to leave behind, because that's just self-sabotage. And then number five is don't expect overnight perfection. Remember that change can take time. The goal is not, you know, I failed once and so now I'm just hopeless. I'm useless. The goal is, you know what, I slipped, but I can return. And that is where you should return. Number six, remember to strengthen your relationship with Allah subhanahu wa ta'ala. And this is perhaps the most important part. Don't make the entire process about, you know, I must stop listening to music. Rather make it about, you know what, I want to become closer to Allah subhanahu wa ta'ala. And when the heart becomes attached to something greater, then some distractions will begin to lose their power. And you just need to have the confidence to keep them away from you.
2: Definitely. And these are such practical, doable steps that will, you know, help our young adults and teenagers be guided on the right path in terms of what needs to be done. Let's look at a message to our teenagers, particularly and our young adults, because right now we've, you know, sort of spoken about how to break the cycle, but a message to them to help them identify that even if they are struggling, you know, the conversation, the help, it's available.
3: Absolutely. So, to every young Muslim person listening right now, I want you to hear this. And I want you to say that, you know, maybe you have been struggling with music and maybe you've tried to stop and maybe you've deleted playlists and then gone back and maybe you feel guilty. Maybe you think, ugh, you know what, what's the point? I'm just going to fail again. But don't think like that. Your struggle doesn't mean you don't care about your faith. The fact that you're concerned can actually show that your conscience is still speaking, and listen to that conscience and don't turn it into self-hatred. Don't say, oh, you know, I'm a terrible Muslim. Rather say, you know what, I am a Muslim who is trying to improve, and there is a difference. Because remember that your worth isn't determined by whether you are currently winning every battle. What matters is that you continue turning back. And remember that you don't have to become perfect before you become better. You can take one step and then another. For example, a lot of people, or a lot of our young people go, you know, they feel ashamed and they want to stop listening. And then suddenly they're listening only to bayans and they're only reading Quran and they're only on the musalla. And then that becomes also too intense for them and too much for them. And then eventually they, like, you know, it's almost like a binge thing. Then they drop it and then they're back again to the music. But then it becomes even worse, you know. So rather do little things, you know, little habits. Try and improve a day at a time or a week at a time. Say, you know what, for this entire week, when it is Adhan and when it is time for Salah, I am going to stop for at least an hour, you know, after Salah. Do that. then at least, you know, okay, fine, for that hour. If after that hour, you know, you get busy with something, that's fine. If you're not busy with anything and you want to listen to music, I'm not saying, please, parents, do not hunt me down. I'm not condoning it. I'm simply saying that we need to find ways to manage it. Instead of letting our young people binge on it, we need to give them help. We need to guide them to the right path. We cannot hit it into them.
2: Definitely. And I think the next message would be to our parents, because they would also require some sort of guideline to assist their young adults and teenagers on this journey. You know, I think that is the major role that they play in terms of, at home, you can control certain things, you know, the kind of content that's playing in your home, whether it's, you know, Quran or lecture or Radio Islam for that matter. But when they are not with you, how can you still make sure as a parent that they are, reiterating the message that you've instilled in them?
3: Well, so if you're a teenager is listening, or if you're a young adult, or if you're a young person is listening to music, and if they're obsessed with celebrities, and if they're constantly on TikTok, and if they're following trends that you don't approve of, then don't assume that screaming or shouting will solve the problem. Start off by not humiliating them, and don't compare them to other children. Don't say, oh, you know, look at that one. You know, they are such a good Muslim. You know, they've got such good akhlaq. They're such good Muslim children. Because that kind of comparison can create resentment rather than transformation. Rather ask questions like, you know, oh, what do you like about this artist? Or, you know, what do you get from listening to this? You know, how does this make you feel? Because remember, when you ask these questions, this is what's going to open the door for you to guide them to someone else or to something else. You can ask them things like, you know, do you think everything the celebrity does is worth copying? Now you're giving them something to think about. Like, do I really want to love like that? You know, do I want to love with paparazzi not giving me a minute to breathe? You know, ask them, you know, what values do you want to have when you're older? And they will stop and think. And most importantly, you know, be the model parent. Model what you are asking for. If you perform your salah timelessly and tell your young person, I'm going to read salah now, they will get up. They will feel, they on their own will feel guilty. They will get up and they will go and read salah as well. If parents are constantly consuming celebrity gossip and constantly scrolling and constantly discussing appearances and constantly chasing trends, saying, oh, you know, I bought this new bag and, I saw Kim Kardashian wearing it and da da da da. Teenagers hear this. You know, our young people hear this, they notice it. And so children, our young people are not learning only from what we tell them. They also learn from what we repeatedly demonstrate. So if you, for example, are at a function and your young person hears you saying, oh, you know, and I went into the Gucci store and I bought this and blah, blah, blah, blah, blah. Or, you know what, I bought these shoes, but, you know, I saw it on this celebrity. And your young person is hearing that. So what they want to do is they want to be like mommy, or they want to be like daddy, and they also want to have the same. They also want to do the same. So we need to model good behavior in order for us to guide them to righteousness.
2: Definitely. That's why I said it's so important that we, you know, reiterate that, because we want our young adults and teenagers to pick up the good habits and follow those habits as we go along. So, you know, we always get into such a good discussion, but we do have to wrap up shortly. Before we go, any final words from you on our discussion today?
3: Yes, I would like to end off today's program by leaving you with a few questions, not accusations, just questions. In that, you know, that you can answer on your own and think about by yourself. Number one is like, who are you allowing to influence you? Who are your role models? What do you listen to when nobody is watching? What do you watch when your parents aren't around? What messages are entering your heart every day? What values are becoming normal to you? And perhaps the biggest question is, is the person you're becoming the person you want to be. Because every song, every video, every celebrity, every influencer, every trend, every account you follow can contribute something to the person you are becoming. That doesn't mean you have to live in fear of the world. It means you need to become intentional. Don't let the algorithm decide your values. Don't let celebrities decide your identity. Don't let peer pressure decide your boundaries. And don't let one struggle convince you that you're incapable of change. If you are a Muslim teenager struggling with something you believe is wrong, don't hide from Allah subhanahu wa ta'ala. Turn towards Allah subhanahu wa ta'ala, make tawbah and try again. And seek knowledge from trustworthy scholars. You know, speak to parents or teachers or counselors or any other trusted adult when you need some support. And remember that being tempted is not the same thing as choosing to give in. The goal is not to pretend that temptation doesn't exist. The goal is to learn how to respond to it. So the next time you reach for your phone and before you press play, pause and ask yourself, why am I listening to this? What am I looking for? And what is this doing to my heart? And most importantly, is there something better I can choose right now? Because sometimes changing your life begins with something incredibly small. For example, one decision, one moment, one pause, one choice, and then another. And, you know, may Allah subhanahu wa ta'ala guide our young people, protect their hearts and minds, strengthen them against harmful influences, and help them find confidence in their Muslim identity without becoming harsh or judgmental towards others. And may Allah subhanahu wa ta'ala help our parents and caregivers to become sources of wisdom, understanding, compassion, and guidance for all our children.
2: Definitely, Zahira. And I know as we do every week, please share your email address in case anyone wants to reach out to you for any assistance or guidance.
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2: Perfect. On that note, we have to wrap up. Until next week, inshallah, from myself and Zahira, assalamu alaikum wa rahmatullahi wa barakatuh.
3: Wa alaikum assalam wa rahmatullahi wa barakatuh.
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9: This Rabiul Awwal, discover the timeless guidance of Sira on Radio Islam. Muhammad sallallahu alaihi wasallam, humanity's compass in a sea of chaos.
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6: 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Interesting, captivating, fascinating. It's all you'll need to pass through the Sunday evening gloom. Pulse of Paradise with Mulana Suhaib Lasanya, Sunday evenings between 6 and 8 p.m.
7: Assalamu alaikum wa rahmatullahi wa barakatuh. 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Ashhadu an la ilaha illallah wahdahu la sharika lahu wa ashhadu anna sayyidana Muhammadan abduhu wa rasuluhu. Allahumma salli ala sayyidina Muhammad wa ala alihi wa ashabihi ajma'in. Amma ba'd, ahlan wa sahlan wa marhaban bikum. Welcome to Radio Islam International on the Sunday evening, 30th of August. Time right now is 21 minutes past 6 o'clock. Jazakallahu khairan for tuning to Radio Islam International. Respected listeners, as we find ourselves in this Mubarak and blessed month of Rabiul Awal, in which, according to majority of the ulama, that Nabi sallallahu alayhi wa sallam was born, and he also left this temporary world in this month of Rabiul Awal. Hence, we find many ulama, many scholars around the world, they speak on the seerah and on the life of Nabi Kareem sallallahu alayhi wa sallam, so that we can get to know more about our Prophet Nabi sallallahu alayhi wa sallam and learn about the sunnats of Nabi Kareem sallallahu alayhi wa sallam and develop love for Nabi Kareem sallallahu alayhi wa sallam. So that's why ulama and scholars will be speaking on the seerah of Nabi Kareem sallallahu alayhi wa sallam. So Nabi Kareem sallallahu alayhi wa sallam love this ummah, his ummah, more than we can ever imagine. Nabi Kareem sallallahu alayhi wa sallam once raised both his hands and he supplicated to Allah subhanahu wa ta'ala, farafa ayadayhi wa qal, Allahumma ummati, Allahumma ummati. Once Nabi Kareem sallallahu alayhi wa sallam raised his hands and says, O Allah, my ummat, O Allah, my ummat. And Nabi sallallahu alayhi wa sallam wept out of concern for our fate in this world as well as in akhirat, as the hadith says that wabaka faqala azza wa jal, ya Jibra'il, idhab ila Muhammad wa rabbuka a'lam. So Nabi Allah subhanahu wa ta'ala instructed Hazrat Jibreel alayhi salatu wa salam to go to Nabi Kareem sallallahu alayhi wa sallam and ask him what makes him weep and what makes him cry. He also once said, O Abu Bakr, how I long to meet my brothers. When the companions asked Nabi sallallahu alayhi wa sallam who he meant by his brothers, and Nabi Kareem sallallahu alayhi wa sallam made it clear that he was referring to us. He was referring to his ummah who would come after them and those who would never meet him face to face, yet, respected listeners, who believe in him. So on the day of Qiyamah, Nabi sallallahu alayhi wa sallam will wait for us at the fountain of Hawd, Hawd al-Kawthar. Nabi sallallahu alayhi wa sallam will recognize the members of his ummah who come to the fountain. Sadly, some amongst them will be kept from approaching the fountain. And Nabi Kareem sallallahu alayhi wa sallam, on seeing this, Nabi sallallahu alayhi wa Wasallam will call out, "My companions, my companions." So respect the listeners, his love and concern for his ummah has no limits. Nabi sallallahu alayhi wa sallam loves us, and he loves us immensely. And this is the great love of Nabi Kareem sallallahu alayhi wa sallam for this ummah. And therefore, we need to introspect, and we need to ask ourselves the question that will Nabi Kareem sallallahu alayhi wa sallam, or is Nabi Kareem sallallahu alayhi wa sallam proud of us? And how do we do this? And the answer is in Surah Al-Hashr, Allah subhanahu wa ta'ala says, وَمَا آتَاكُمُ الرَّسُولُ فَخُذُوهُ وَمَا نَهَاكُمْ أَنْهُ فَانْتَهُ. That whatever command, whatever the messenger brings you, take it, and whatever he forbids you from doing, then leave that out. وَمَا آتَاكُمُ الرَّسُولُ فَخُذُوهُ. Whatever Nabi sallallahu alayhi wa sallam has commanded you, then take that, bring that into your life. وَمَا نَهَاكُمْ أَنْهُ فَانْتَهُ. And whatever he forbids you from, then abstain and leave that. So making Nabi Kareem sallallahu alayhi wasallam proud does not require extraordinary achievements. It can begin with the simplest things that Nabi sallallahu alayhi wasallam taught this ummah. And amongst them is that we need to follow the sunnahs of Nabi Kareem sallallahu alayhi wasallam. We need to emulate and follow the teachings of Nabi Kareem sallallahu alayhi wasallam. With that also, we need to be good to our parents, stay in contact with them, or visit them often, speak to them gently, be patient in caring for them as they grow old. We need to also establish our salah. We need to give salam. We need to always have a smile on our face. We need to speak words that are good and true. We need to be gentle in our dealings with other people. We need to also keep up our promises. We need to visit the sick, give charity, feed the hungry, and help our neighbors and our community members. And this is the way of life. And this is the guidance brought to us by Nabi Kareem sallallahu alayhi wasallam. Let us try and bring these sunnahs into our lives. Let us try and emulate the teachings of Nabi Kareem sallallahu alayhi wasallam, following the footsteps of Nabi Kareem sallallahu alayhi wasallam. And if we do that, respected listeners, Nabi Kareem sallallahu alayhi wasallam will become happy with us. Allah subhanahu wa ta'ala will become happy with us. And Allah subhanahu wa ta'ala will grant us success in this world as well as success in akhirat. And to believe in Nabi sallallahu alayhi wasallam, to follow Nabi sallallahu alayhi wasallam, to love Nabi Kareem sallallahu alayhi wasallam, this is all part of our iman. And that is the reason why ulama discuss and talk about the life of Nabi Kareem sallallahu alayhi wasallam, so that we can also learn regarding who our Prophet Muhammad sallallahu alayhi wasallam was, and to also develop love for Nabi Kareem sallallahu alayhi wasallam. May Allah subhanahu wa ta'ala gives us tawfiq and ability to love Nabi Kareem sallallahu alayhi wasallam and to follow Nabi Kareem sallallahu alayhi wasallam. Time right now is 27 minutes past 6 o'clock. We go for a quick ad break, and then inshallah we'll be crossing over to Harare. Maulana Adnan Adam will join us.
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7: Mm-hmm. 29 minutes past 6 o'clock. Welcome back to Radio Islam International. And for our first segment for this evening, we cross over to Harare from the Islamic Cultural Institute. We have Mulana Adnan Adam, who will inshallah give us our weekly nasiha and weekly advices. Mashallah, on a weekly basis, Mulana joins us and shares with our listeners relevant and pertinent advices. Just before the break, we spoke about the importance of the sunnah and why we should be loving Nabi sallallahu alayhi wa sallam, and I think we can continue with that topic. My engineer indicates to me we do have Mulana Adnan Adam from Harare, from the Islamic Cultural Institute. Firstly, Mulana, assalamu alaikum wa rahmatullah. Mulana Adnan, I think there seems to be a glitch in our connection. I'm going to request my engineer brother Zia to try and reconnect and get Mulana onto a clearer line. Mulana Adnan Adam will inshallah share with our listeners some nasiha and some advices. So while we get Mulana Adnan, Allah subhanahu wa ta'ala in the Quran makes mention that why is it important for us to love Nabi Kareem sallallahu alayhi wa sallam. 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Allah subhanahu wa ta'ala says that if your fathers, your sons, your brothers, your wives, your relatives, your wealth, your business and your homes are dearer to you than Allah and His Messenger sallallahu alayhi wa sallam, then wait until Allah brings His command. So in the Quran also we are told and we are instructed by Allah subhanahu wa ta'ala to love Nabi Kareem sallallahu alayhi wa sallam, and loving Nabi sallallahu alayhi wa sallam is part of our iman. Let's try Mulana Adnan one more time. Mulana, assalamu alaikum wa rahmatullah.
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7: Jazakallah, the line is much clearer now. Jazakallah for availing yourself. How are you doing this evening, Mulana?
10: Alhamdulillah, Mulana, Jazakumullah khair to yourself and to all the wonderful people at Radio Islam International for the opportunity and for the good work that you do. Alhamdulillah, Jazakumullah khair, Mulana, for asking. Alhamdulillah, we're doing well with all the blessings of Allah subhanahu wa ta'ala, with all the favors of Allah subhanahu wa ta'ala. Alhamdulillah, we are doing excellent. And yourself, Mulana?
7: Alhamdulillah, with the mercy and fadl of Allah subhanahu wa ta'ala, I'm also doing very well. Mulana, just before you came on air, I was speaking about the importance of loving Nabi sallallahu alaihi wasallam and following Nabi Kareem sallallahu alaihi wasallam. And then also in our last week's program, you discussed why it was important to follow the sunnah of Nabi Kareem sallallahu alaihi wasallam. So if you can perhaps touch more on this and continue with the same topic, and then we can just have our discussion regarding the month of Rabiul Awal, where Nabi sallallahu alayhi wa sallam was born. Many ulama, many scholars, they talk about the sirat of Nabi sallallahu alayhi wa sallam. They talk about the akhlaq and the character of Nabi sallallahu alayhi wa sallam. They talk about the sifat and qualities of Nabi sallallahu alayhi wa sallam, so that we can learn more about our Prophet and we can also love our Prophet sallallahu alayhi wa sallam more. So if you can start off by me asking you that how important is following the sunnah in expressing love for Allah subhanahu wa ta'ala and His Messenger sallallahu alayhi
10: wasallam. Mulana, you know, it's an important question because this is actually a topic that's a lot of people don't look at it from this angle, from the angle of how do we for Allah subhanahu wa ta'ala, how do we express love for Nabi sallallahu alayhi wa sallam? We all understand, and our belief should be, and our aqidah is, that Allah subhanahu wa ta'ala should be the most beloved being to us, followed by Nabi Muhammad sallallahu alayhi wa sallam. But like you said, Mulana, correctly, last week we had discussed it, that these are actually two that are connected. And if you look at Allah subhanahu wa ta'ala, many places in the Quran, Allah subhanahu wa ta'ala gives us that message. When Allah subhanahu wa ta'ala, after obedience to Him, Allah subhanahu wa ta'ala uses the same term towards to having obedience for Muhammad sallallahu alayhi wa sallam. Whereas we all understand and we know when it comes to obedience, it's only to Allah subhanahu wa ta'ala. Worship, we only worship Allah subhanahu wa ta'ala. When Allah subhanahu wa ta'ala refers to Ati'u Rasul, Allah subhanahu wa ta'ala is actually giving us a message. that you cannot achieve and attain obedience to Allah unless you follow the way and life and the advices and the instructions of Muhammad sallallahu alayhi wa sallam. And Allah subhanahu wa ta'ala makes this very clear in the Quran that, you know, when we talk about Jannah, I want to say this, when we talk about Jannah and we talk about paradise, and everybody yearns for paradise, every true Muslim wishes for paradise and desires for paradise. But the question is, how do we achieve it? How do we get there? And there's one aspect that we study, you know, the verses of the Quran and the hadith of Nabi sallallahu alayhi wa sallam, that the people that will actually gain Jannah, of course we've heard and we hear lectures and we've read, many of us have read, that so and so person will enter Jannah, a person who's obedient to their parents. A person who gives charity will enter Jannah, etc. And we hear this again and again and again, right? Many aspects. But if we have to break down everything, Maulana, and we have to see regarding what is, if we have to summarize all this, that who are the people that are going to enter Jannah are those people who Allah subhanahu wa ta'ala loves. And Maulana, we talk about dunya. When we talk, there's two aspects of a Muslim's life. There's dunya and akhirah. So many times we hear these two Arabic terms, dunya and akhirah. In Urdu also the same terminologies are used, Maulana, dunya and akhirah. But what is dunya? Dunya is this world. Dunya is this temporary world. Akhirah is the moment a person dies, and then a person akhirah starts, the hereafter, what we refer to in English. But when we talk about dunya, Allah subhanahu wa ta'ala yu'tiha min yasha wa yani man yuhib wa man lam yuhib. The dunya, when it comes to dunya, Allah subhanahu wa ta'ala gives it to whom he loves and whom he doesn't love. Dunya is for everyone. In fact, sometimes the people that, you know, we look at the world and we think, oh, these are people that are evil, yet they've been given so much of wealth of this dunya. They've been given even position in this dunya, then Allah, the Nabi sallallahu alayhi wa sallam reminds us, and the Nabi sallallahu alayhi wa sallam tells us that لو كانت الدنيا عند الله جناح بعوضة ما سقى كافر منها شربة ماء. Allah subhanahu wa ta'ala reminds us, don't gauge a person's success based on what a person has been given in this world. Rather, you gauge a person's success based on what Allah subhanahu wa ta'ala has prepared for them in that life which is not going to come to an end. Sure. When it comes to dunya, it's either you're going to leave it or it's going to leave you. You know, I always say this, when a person dies, we say, oh, dunya, you know, he's left the dunya. Sure. But there's many people in the world, Mulana, where the dunya leave them. They're wealthy one day, the next day they don't have any wealth. You know, so when it comes to Jannah, you know, Mulana and listeners of Radio Islam, when it comes to Jannah, the only people that are going to be given Jannah and are going to be given paradise, which starts in your grave. I think I mentioned this a few weeks ago, that Jannah starts in your grave. You know, we talk about Jannah on the day of Qiyamah, when Allah subhanahu wa ta'ala makes, or is going to make decisions regarding each individual. But Allah subhanahu wa ta'ala, the Nabi sallallahu alayhi wa sallam, made it very clear that your Jannah is going to start in the grave. Your Jahannam starts in the grave. Al-Qabr Rawdatun min Riyad al-Jannah. That the grave is a garden from amongst the gardens of Jannah. So when we talk about Jannah, Allah subhanahu wa ta'ala has prepared Jannah for those people who He loves. But the question is, how do we make Allah love us, right? And the answer is very simple, is we have to express love for Allah subhanahu wa ta'ala. We have to show, and I always say this, one is the expression of love, and the other one is to show love. So somebody, Mulana, comes to you and says, I love you and I have affection for you, yet behind your back does everything against you and against your teachings and against what you tell them, come to you and they say, I love you. And you get excited and happy. But yet that person doesn't have love for you. Because if they love you, love is something that is expressed. Love is something that you show that you love. You know, somebody says, show me that you love me. So somebody says, how do I show you that I love you? Is that you have to do all the things that will make me happy. Amazing. Think about it. The person that you love is you will do everything that makes them happy. So Allah subhanahu wa ta'ala says, you are going to enter Jannah when I love you. But how am I going to love you is when you yourself express love for me. How do you express love for Allah? There is no better way in expressing love for Allah than following the sunnah of Muhammad sallallahu alayhi wa sallam. Because there was no being, I don't understand this, and I want the listeners to understand this, there was no being that loved Allah subhanahu wa ta'ala more than Muhammad sallallahu alayhi wa sallam. More than Muhammad sallallahu alayhi wa sallam, there was no living, no human being, no creation that loved Allah subhanahu wa ta'ala. So when we want to love Allah, we have to look at the sunnah. What did Muhammad sallallahu alayhi wa sallam do that Allah subhanahu wa ta'ala himself has said that I love Muhammad sallallahu alayhi wa sallam to such an extent that I will make him the road to Jannah. I will make him the road to Jannah. In fact, Allah subhanahu wa ta'ala, our aqidah and our belief is that intercession of Muhammad sallallahu alayhi wa sallam, when it takes place on the day of Qiyamah will start. And when Qiyamah starts, that is when Allah starts making the decisions of Jannah. Who's going to enter Jannah? So, if we want to express and we want to Allah subhanahu wa ta'ala to love us, which is going to get us into Jannah, Nabi sallallahu alayhi wa sallam said, Al-mar'u ma'a man ahabba. Al-mar'u ma'a man ahabba. There's two understandings to this, Mulana. One is in this world, a system of life that you love, that is the system you're going to adopt. So one is al-mar'u ma'a man ahabba. If you love a system, that is the system you're going to adopt. Like I said, love is expressed by actions, not verbally. To verbally express love for somebody is easy. It's the simplest thing. And today, not only verbally, Maulana, we've got typing. You can send out the sweetest messages to somebody, you know. But do you truly love that person? That will be that is shown when a person actually follows and is respectful and is kind towards that person. So Allah subhanahu wa ta'ala, Nabi sallallahu alayhi wa sallam said, Al-mar'u ma'a man ahabba. In this world, you are going to be with the people which system you love. Number two, Al-mar'u ma'a man ahabba, on the day of Qiyamah, you're going to be with the group of people that you love their way of life. So, there's a verse of the Quran, and I'll end up answering your question. Then I want all the listeners to just pay attention to this verse and what Allah subhanahu wa ta'ala says. Allah subhanahu wa ta'ala says, عَسَى رَبُّكُمْ أَن يُكَفِّرَ عَنْكُمْ سَيِّئَاتِكُمْ وَيُدْخِلَكُمْ جَنَّاتٍ تَجْرِي مِن تَحْتِهَا الْأَنْهَارُ. So Allah subhanahu wa ta'ala speaks about Jannah. He says Allah subhanahu wa ta'ala is going to enter them. And yukaffira ankum. First, Allah subhanahu wa ta'ala will forgive their sins. Sayyati. Wa yudkhilakum. Allah subhanahu wa ta'ala is going to enter them into gardens beneath which rivers will flow and streams will flow. Then Allah subhanahu wa ta'ala says, Yawma la yukhzillahu nabiyya walladina amanu ma'ah. So Allah subhanahu wa ta'ala says, who are those people that are going to be given Jannah with underneath where rivers will flow of that gardens? Is the people who Allah يَوْمَ لَا يُخْزِي اللَّهُ النَّبِيَّ وَالَّذِينَ آمَنُوا مَعَهُ. The only disgraced people on the day of Qiyamah are going to be those people who the decision will be made for them to enter into the hellfire. They are the ones that will be disgraced. So Allah subhanahu wa ta'ala says, on that day, on the day of Qiyamah, that Allah subhanahu wa ta'ala will not disgrace the Nabi of Allah. يَوْمَ لَا يُخْزِي اللَّهُ النَّبِيَّ. 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So al-mar'u ma'a man ahabba. And yeah, ma'ahu, with Muhammad sallallahu alayhi wa sallam. And Allah subhanahu wa ta'ala then goes on and say, when Allah subhanahu wa ta'ala يوم لا يخزي الله النبي والذين آمنوا معه نورهم يسعى بين أيديهم وبأيمانهم يقولون ربنا أتمم لنا نورنا واغفر لنا. So somebody, one of the scholars, very beautiful, I was listening to a lecture and he says نورهم يسعى, that the light will be in front of them. They're going to follow that light. And some of the scholars have interpreted that light to be the sunnah of Muhammad sallallahu alayhi wa sallam. Because sunnah, that they're going to follow Muhammad sallallahu alayhi wa sallam, and the Muhammad sallallahu alayhi wa sallam is going to enter them into Jannah. Well, there's another hadith, and Nabi sallallahu alayhi wa sallam said, مَنْ تَشَبَّهَ بِقَوْمٍ فَهُوَ مِنْهُمْ. 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If you follow a system of life, then consider yourself to be part of them. Which means when you love a system to such an extent that you actually adopt that system, then you will be with them. So we've got, as Muslim, we want Allah subhanahu wa ta'ala to love us. There is no better way to make Allah subhanahu wa ta'ala love us than the sunnah of Muhammad sallallahu alayhi wa sallam. There's one verse of the Quran comes to mind where Allah subhanahu wa ta'ala says, radiyallahu anhum waradu an. Radiyallahu anhum waradu an, that Allah subhanahu wa ta'ala was pleased with them.
7: Subhanallah. Mashallah, Mulana, you gave a very beautiful explanation.
10: And they saw what Allah subhanahu wa ta'ala had promised them. So when they saw what Allah subhanahu wa ta'ala had promised them, they became happy with Allah, which means they loved Allah. Allah subhanahu wa ta'ala loved them back. ذَلِكَ لِمَنْ خَشْيَ رَبَّهُ. ذَلِكَ لِمَنْ خَشْيَ رَبَّهُ. Those are the ones that feared displeasing Allah. And you know, Mulana, when you love someone, there's one fear that you always live with, that I shouldn't displease them to the extent where they let me go. Amazing. When I think of it, I shouldn't displease them. And so when it comes to love, there's two aspects, Mulana. One is I shouldn't do something that displeases them. And the other one is I should do that which makes them happy. So when it comes to Allah, let us try, you know, if you want Allah to love us, let us try to, number one, not displease Allah, which means not go against the sunnah. And number two, we must try and make Allah subhanahu wa ta'ala happy, and that is follow the sunnah.
7: Subhanallah. MashaAllah, Mulana, you have explained very beautifully the importance of loving Nabi Kareem sallallahu alayhi wa sallam. And on that note, if I may ask it, in a world of different influences, what or way should we be following, or who should we be following?
10: You know, Mulana, and I said this on in the Friday Bayan, and one of the brothers after that came to me and said, Mulana, it makes so much sense. I tell a lot of the people, especially when we're speaking to people, that there's somebody in the people that are listening to you, right? That because of them and the attentiveness that they listen with, Allah subhanahu wa ta'ala inspires the speaker to say certain things in a certain way which has an effect on the people. You know, I said this. I said, you know, there is no person in the world today. I want the listeners to understand this. There is no person in the world today, in whatever decision they make, at whatever time they make that decision, in whichever place they make that decision, that there is no influence behind making that decision. So take, for example, the clothes that we wear, Mulan. The clothes that we wear, the clothes that we buy for our children. When we are buying, or we go out to purchase those clothes, there's a certain influence behind the decision that we make. There is. And when we speak, you know, I always say, I tell the people that when we speak, there's an influence behind the way we speak, how we speak, what we say. You know, so in a world, especially in the world that we live today, Mulana, you can have a person that you've never met, a person that you've never spoken to, but they have a greater influence on you, the way you dress, the way you talk, the way you behave, the way you conduct yourself, the way you do business. They have a greater influence on you than the person that's sitting next to you. than the person that you live with. So in a world, in a world that we live in today, every decision of ours, there's an influence behind it. So when you go and put, when we buy a pair of shoes, there's an influence behind it, and that is amazing. It's called marketing and advertising, where they advertise something that influences you into buying something, and Allah Subhanahu wa Taala actually speaks about that in the Quran. Allah Subhanahu wa Taala, if you are going to be influenced. And Allah subhanahu wa ta'ala is the creator of everything. Allah subhanahu wa ta'ala knows everything. Allah subhanahu wa ta'ala knows what's going to happen, what happened, what is happening. And Allah subhanahu wa ta'ala knew that a time was going to come when influence will be so powerful. You know, the people, and that's why, Imana, we talk about people that are on all these different social media platforms. What is the term that we have given them? Influencers. We've given the term influences, which means they influence the decisions that we make. So Allah subhanahu wa ta'ala in the Quran actually speaks about this. And those people, when they come out to influence you, they want you to do what they're telling you to do, even if they don't do it. Well, it's amazing. Somebody the other day was telling me, jokingly, we were discussing something serious, but we're discussing drugs. And he was telling me about the situation, how bad it is throughout the world. And Mawlana, on this note, I'll make this dua, and whoever is listening, I want them to say Ameen. Allah subhanahu wa ta'ala save us and save our progeny. So I was telling him, I said, a shocking thing that I've learned recently. That many of the people that sell drugs don't take the drugs. Many of the people that sell drugs don't take the drugs. But anyway, Mawlana, it's the influence. So that we're talking about, Allah subhanahu wa ta'ala said it in the Quran. And Allah subhanahu wa ta'ala very clearly said it in the Quran. وَلَوْ تَتَّبِعُ أَهْوَاءَهُمْ بَعْدَ الَّذِي جَاءَكَ مِنَ الْعِلْمِ مَا لَكَ مِنَ اللَّهِ مِنْ وَلِيٍّ وَلَا نَصِيرٍ. We know what it means. It means to follow. How do you follow when you're influenced? So when a person goes out into the market to buy a pair of clothes, there's an influence behind it. If you are influenced Islamically, then you're going to buy this other dress that's considered to be Islamic. Yes, I know many people discuss this and go into fiqh discussions regarding what is the sunnah libas. And our Mufti Aslam, very beautifully one day he explained to me, he said, you know, Mawlana, you're going to get many people that are going to question you, what is the sunnah libas? How do we describe the sunnah libas? Nabi sallallahu alayhi wa sallam never wore the jubba like we wear today. He never wore the kurta like we wear today. So he said the simple answer is, whichever clothing is considered to be the clothing of the righteous, from an Islamic perspective of that time, consider it to be the sunnah. So when we consider it to be the sunnah. So, you know, and I said this, I said, a lot of times we go into the discussion, oh, do you have to wear jubba? Is it necessary to wear jubba? Is it necessary to wear turban, etc.? And I said that, you know what, it's simple. We all respect this dressing. We all. So what happens is when a person is wearing a jubba, right, and he goes into a bad place. In that place, you have many Muslims. You could have many Muslims, right? Some of them wearing suits, others wearing a different type of clothing. Nobody criticizes them using the clothing that they wear. But the moment a person goes in with wearing the jubba and wearing the topi, what do they say? Hey, how can he be wearing clothes like that and coming here? Which means we've all considered that type of clothing is something that is worn by noble people, something that is worn by pious and righteous people. So Allah subhanahu wa ta'ala in the Quran says, وَلَوْ تَتَّبِعُوا أَهْوَاءَهُمْ. And these people want us to dress like that. They want us to adopt their system. They want us to put a tie on. They want us to put a suit on. They want us to purchase clothing with all these designers and whatever it is. They want us. Why? Because when you dress, you look like them. You seem to be like one of them. And there's an influence that's behind it. It's their influence. So when we say that, oh, I'm wearing a jean, but it's not haram. It's not haram. Nobody is saying it's haram. But we say the influence behind it is wrong. Whose influence is? So Allah subhanahu wa ta'ala in the Quran says, وَلَوْ تَتَّبِعُوا أَهْوَاءَهُمْ If you are going to follow their influence. And I'm saying this, أَهْوَاءَهُمْ If they desire. If you're going to follow their desires, which means if you're going to follow that which they influence you into doing, بَعْدَ الَّذِي جَاءَكَ مِنَ الْعِلْمِ After the knowledge has come to you that you have to adopt the sunnah of Muhammad sallallahu alayhi wa sallam, then Allah subhanahu wa ta'ala says, when difficult times come, and we search for Allah, we're not going to find Allah. Not because Allah is not there. If Allah is there, but Allah is saying, abandon what you've done, then come and search for me and you'll find me. I got no right to say this. What did Allah say? مَا لَكَ مِنَ اللَّهِ مِنْ وَلِيٍّ وَلَا نَصِيرٍ In Allah, you will not find guidance. In Allah, you will not find a helper. Why? Because you followed a system, a contrary and against the system that Allah has told you to follow. So Allah said, listen, you don't want to follow my system. You want to follow the ahwa. You want to follow the influence. And you want to follow the desires of people are doing something contrary to what I'm telling you to do. Then I'm moving away. The moment you want to come back to me, adopt my system, adopt the system I've instructed you to follow, then you come back to me. And then you'll find me. Then make dua, I'm going to answer that dua. Well, another verse of the Quran, Allah subhanahu wa ta'ala, وَلَا تَتَّبِعُوا It's an amr. وَلَا تَتَّبِعُوا أَهْوَاءَ قَوْمٍ قَدْ ضَلُّوا مِنْ قَبْلُ وَأَضَلُّوا كَثِيرًا وَضَلُّوا أَنْ سَوَاءِ السَّبِيلِ Allah subhanahu wa ta'ala is telling us, do not follow the desires of those nations, their system of life, their dressing. 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And that is the correct path, the path of Allah subhanahu wa ta'ala. So, we, a lot of times, and I want to end off with this message, both for myself and for the listeners, is that a lot of times, we do certain things so we can blend into society. Oh no, I can't keep a beard. I can't keep a beard because my work where I am, nobody has a beard. I can't dress in a certain way because the country that I live in, most people don't dress that way. And I always say this, don't say that the way of dressing of a certain people that are astray, right, is the sunnah because that's what people are normally wearing. We are free. Many countries, Malana, mashallah, alhamdulillah, majority of the countries, we're free to dress as Muslims. And Nabi sallallahu alayhi wa sallam, and I always remind people, if you're the only one that's going to start dressing as a Muslim, do it. That will actually be following the sunnah of Muhammad sallallahu alayhi wa sallam. Why? Nabi sallallahu alayhi wa sallam said, إِنَّ الدِّينَ بَدَأَ غَرِيبًا When Muhammad sallallahu alayhi wa sallam first came, it was strange. Nobody wanted to hear him. But when they began to appreciate it, all of them accepted Islam. When we will behave as Muslims, as Muhammadis, and not only sing that we're Muhammadis, but behave as though we're Muhammadis, and what will happen when people begin to understand why we do it, they will appreciate it and they will also follow it.
7: Subhanallah, mashallah, Mulana. Very important points that you have mentioned with regards to loving Nabi sallallahu alayhi wa sallam and emulating the life of Nabi Kareem sallallahu alayhi wa sallam. We make dua to Allah subhanahu wa ta'ala. May Allah subhanahu wa ta'ala allow us to follow the sunnah of Nabi sallallahu alayhi wa sallam, to love Nabi sallallahu alayhi wa sallam, to also send abundance of durood and salawat upon Nabi sallallahu alayhi wa sallam and bring the sunnahs of Nabi sallallahu alayhi wa sallam into our lives and into the lives of our family members as well. Well, now we leave it at that. Jazakallahu khairan for the beautiful inspirational advices with regards to the sirat of Nabi sallallahu alayhi wa sallam and loving Nabi sallallahu alayhi wa sallam.
10: Well, now jazakallahu khairan for the opportunity and we make dua that Allah subhanahu wa ta'ala first of all give us the understanding to follow what we say. When I always say this, to speak it easy, to follow is difficult, so we must always make dua, and we want the listeners to make dua for us as well, that Allah subhanahu wa ta'ala first give us the understanding to follow what we say. Jazakumullah khairan. Allah subhanahu wa ta'ala bless you and all the listeners.
7: Ameen, ameen. Jazakallah. Assalamu alaikum wa rahmatullah.
10: Wa alaikum salam wa rahmatullahi wa barakatuh.
7: MashaAllah, that was Maulana Adnan Adam from the Islamic Cultural Institute in Harare, discussing with us and the listeners the importance of the Sunnah of Nabi Sallallahu Alaihi Wasallam and loving Nabi Sallallahu Alaihi Wasallam. So in this month of Rabiul Awal, we need to introspect and we need to ask ourselves the question that how much of Sunnahs of Nabi Sallallahu Alaihi Wasallam is in my life and how much do I love Nabi Sallallahu Alaihi Wasallam, because in Hadith also Nabi Sallallahu Alaihi Wasallam mentioned, La يؤمنوا أحدكم حتى أكون أحب إليه من والده وولده والناس أجمعين, that you will not be regarded as a true and a perfect believer until and unless you do not love Nabi sallallahu alaihi wasallam more than your own family members, more than your own children, more than your own parents. So let us increase our love for Nabi sallallahu alaihi wasallam and emulate the teachings of Nabi sallallahu alaihi wasallam. Time right now is exactly 7 p.m. We go for our break and then we return inshallah after the news bulletin, and after the break inshallah we'll be crossing over to Sheikh Sajid Umar, who's currently in the UK, and he will be continuing with his discussion on from Riyadu Salihin, the ahadith of Nabi sallallahu alaihi wasallam, after this break.
11: In a world searching for direction, in a sea of uncertainty and chaos, where do we turn?
12: During his time in Medina Munawwara, Prophet Muhammad sallallahu alaihi wasallam created a multicultural society through the Charter of Medina, one of the earliest documented constitutions. This charter established principles of coexistence, respect, and mutual defense among different religious and tribal groups. His approach was centered on dialogue, on empathy and understanding, which is a timeless model for handling disputes in diverse societies.
11: This Rabiul Awal, discover the timeless guidance of Sirah on Radio Islam. Muhammad sallallahu alaihi wasallam, humanity's compass in a sea of chaos.
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1: I want to say something. The Prophet Muhammad sallallahu alayhi wasallam went through the greatest hardship, the greatest difficulty, challenge upon challenge. I always say, when we're talking about Nabi Muhammad sallallahu alayhi wasallam, we need to realize Allah loved him the most. If Allah wanted, Allah could have actually facilitated his living on earth with the greatest of luxuries. But Allah wants us to know that when He loves you, it does not mean that He's going to shower upon you the luxuries of this world, because those whom He loved more than you, He did not shower upon them the luxuries of this world, but He gave them contentment.
0: This Rabiul Awwal, discover the timeless guidance of Sirah on Radio Islam. Muhammad sallallahu alaihi wasallam, humanity's compass in a sea of chaos.
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5: Nine minutes past 7 o'clock. Welcome back to Radio Islam International. And now we cross over to the UK, and our regular guest, Sheikh Sajid Umar, once again will be, inshallah, discussing with our listeners Riyadu Salihin. Despite his busy schedule, Sheikh has availed himself to, inshallah, continue the discussion. And in our last program, we done Babu Ma Yubahu Min Al-Ghiba, chapter on lawful instances of backbiting. So Imam Nawawi Rahmatullahi Alayhi has mentioned six conditions, and mashallah, in great detail with very relevant examples, the way Sheikh Sajid has simplified for our listeners was amazing, and we learned a lot from just the six conditions that were mentioned, especially with the examples that Sheikh gave. And today, inshallah, we continue with a hadith in this chapter, and it starts from hadith number 1531. So inshallah, Sheikh Sajid will be discussing those ahadith as well. Firstly, let me welcome Sheikh Sajid. Ahlan wa sahlan. Assalamu alaikum wa rahmatullah.
6: Wa alaikum assalam wa rahmatullahi wa barakatuh. Hayyakallahu wa iyyak.
5: Jazakallahu khairan once again for availing yourself. How are you doing this evening, Sheikh Sajid?
6: Alhamdulillah rabbil alameen. How are you?
5: Alhamdulillah, with the grace and mercy of Allah subhanahu wa ta'ala, I'm also doing very well. Sheikh, in our last program, you discussed the six conditions that Imam Nawawi rahmatullahi alayhi has mentioned. And today we, inshallah, commence

0: the ahadith in this chapter Babu Ma Yubahu Min Al Ghiba, chapter on lawful instances of backbiting. So it starts off with hadith of Hazrat Aisha radiallahu anha. If I may read the hadith, and inshallah Sheikh can then give us the context and then discuss the hadith in detail.
1: Bismillah.
0: بسم الله الرحمن الرحيم أن عائشة رضي الله عنها أن رجلا استأذن على النبي صلى الله عليه وسلم فقال إئذنوا له بئس أخو العشيرة متفق عليه احتج به البخاري في جواز غيبة أهل الفساد وأهل الريب Rabi. Hazrat Aisha radiallahu anha narrates that a man requested permission to meet the Messenger of Allah sallallahu alaihi wasallam. So he said, he sallallahu alaihi wasallam said, give him permission, he is an evil person of the tribe. Narrated by Bukhari and Sahih Muslim. Imam Bukhari used it to prove the permissibility of speaking ill of the people of corruption and people of doubt.
1: بارك الله فيكم بسم الله الرحمن الرحيم الحمد لله والصلاة والسلام على رسول الله وعلى آله وصحبه ومن والاه. We begin in the name of Allah. We request praises and blessings upon Rasulullah sallallahu alayhi wasallam. Welcome everyone back to our series dedicated to Riyadh al-Salihin. Riyadh al-Salihin, this book of hadith compiled by Imam Abu Zakaria Yahya ibn Sharaf النووي الدمشقي رحمه الله may Allah have mercy upon him. And we are as was announced currently studying book number 17, and we are still continuing with chapter 256. And we've gone through as was announced Imam al-Nawawi's presentation on the six exceptions regarding the topic of ghiba, and now he's going to list for us the narrations that collectively act as evidences to everything that was said. And the hadith of Aisha, we discussed it as an example when we went through the six exceptions, six circumstances in which we are allowed to mention people by name, even though we are saying something they may not be happy with. And this is the hadith of Aisha. And in it, Imam al-Bukhari, he is listing this in his Sahih, and Imam al-Nawawi has taken it from there. And based on the titling of the chapter, which the Imam used, Imam al-Bukhari, it was deduced that the Imam considers this form of backbiting or circumstance of backbiting an exception. And that is backbiting of wicked people. So that you save people from being deceived from their appearance, right? So if people are not informed of the real conduct of people, both their religious as well as their worldly life actions, then what will happen? People will be exposed to grave danger, isn't it? So maybe they want to get married, maybe they're going to enter into a financial transaction, maybe you're going to leave something for safekeeping, and you don't know. And you sold on, the good side that they show you, on the performance, not on the reality. So somebody who knows the person for who they are just highlights it. So here the Prophet sallallahu alaihi wasallam said, يعني إذن وله, give him permission. Give him permission, meaning the person is seeking permission to enter upon the Prophet sallallahu alaihi wasallam, right? The Prophet sallallahu alaihi wasallam could have just said, give him permission to enter. That's it. But the Prophet sallallahu alaihi wasallam went out of his way to say, bi'sa akhul ashira. That he, let him enter, but you must know that he's a bad member of his tribe. Not from the praiseworthy ones. Now, obviously, you can understand the context here. Yani, if somebody will say, hey, the Prophet sallallahu alayhi wasallam let him enter when he asked permission to enter. The Prophet sallallahu alayhi wasallam didn't ask for details of who he was. Yeah? So tomorrow he comes to your house, someone will say, hey, how can you, be an impediment when the Prophet sallallahu alayhi wasallam gave him permission to enter? So here the Prophet sallallahu alayhi wa sallam is highlighting, he's come to see me, I'm letting him see me, but you all should know that he's a bad person. Because in case he comes to see you, or there's some other discussion involving him tomorrow, don't use my permission for him to enter into my space as evidence to trust him. Right? So there's context here, obviously. And Imam al-Bukhari, he picked up on this and he listed the hadith to justify if someone is wicked, then you can be direct, be candid regarding who they are, even if it's considered backbiting. So this is simply the lesson from this hadith of Aisha radiallahu anha. And as I said, Imam al-Nawawi mentioned this as an example in one of his six presentations. Let's take another hadith of Aisha radiallahu anha, which is hadith number 1532.
0: Ji wa anha qalat qala Rasulullah sallallahu alayhi wa sallam ma adhunnu fulanan wa fulanan ya'rifani min dinina shay'an. رواه البخاري قال قال الليث بن سعد أحد رواة هذا الحديث هذان الرجلان كان من المنافقين. Hazrat Aisha radiallahu anha narrates that the Messenger of Allah sallallahu alayhi wasallam said, I do not think that so and so and so and so know anything about our religion. Narrated by Imam Bukhari. Al-Layth ibn Sa'd, one of the narrators of this hadith, said, these two people were hypocrites.
1: So we know the definition of a hypocrite, someone who outwardly portrays something, but inwardly it's somebody else. And they are people of mischief, they are people of doubtful conduct. Now, Islamically, what's your position? Islamically, it's Islamic, it's necessary to make people aware of their real situation, their reality. So people can be cautious. Because people can be gullible, isn't it? And we're taught to trust other people. So the default is we trust. But we shouldn't allow people to fail, set up people for failure. Because what will happen on a wide scale level, people will just stop trusting everybody. So there is that balance, that we are trusting of people. And because we're trusting of people, if somebody is a proven harmful person, then that will be made known amongst the people. And we see this today. People will say, for example, there's this person, he comes constantly by the masjid, and he speaks like this and like this, but please know he's a spy. Please know he's gathering data for a tabloid, for example. So they're calling it out because naturally people are trusting. You see a person with a beard, Muslim brother, comes to you, speaks to you, and what happens? Because you're trusting, maybe you don't even listen to what they have to say. You don't even listen to what they have to say. And you just agree. I mean, there's this video going around now with someone in the in one of the countries. And he looks like a Muslim, he dresses like a Muslim, he speaks like a Muslim. And he says, I'm going to go around asking people, certain things to see, where they're at. So you go to people and say, I want to join a group. I want to go do this type of jihad, etc., etc. Where can I go? And people are just like, go to the mosque. But you can see these people, they're struggling with English being their first language. They're about to get into their car on a busy road, or they are involved in another discussion, and the person comes, to interrupt, and he's just speaking. You can actually see that they probably didn't even hear what he had to say. But they just know this looks like a good brother and he looks like he needs something. I go to the mosque. Then he went to the mosque and he found, they're doing a visit your mosque day. So he took the pamphlets and he goes, I'll just use this. So he's going to people and saying, hey, listen, if you want to join, these extreme groups, etc., you're interested, things need to be done. And the person going, yeah. He goes, take a pamphlet and go to the mosque. Now, what stood out from it is obviously he's not going to put the people who figure out that he's talking nonsense and needs to be called out for the sake of a video and the social media following. You understand, they cut it in such a way where you only keep the circumstances of the people who just went with it. But you can see from the people who are interacting with this person, they're taking him at face value. They have not computed what the guy has said. And they're just saying, go to the mosque. And it's a good thing. It's a good thing, isn't it? It's a good thing. You can see their minds are busy with something. They're occupied with something. But just trustingly, this, yeah, it's a good thing. They don't know they're being recorded. And now this statement that they just shared could bring, subhanAllah, unprecedented harm to them. Yeah? SubhanAllah, yeah? But it's just because you're just trusting and you're gullible. So now somebody comes out and says, that person is an evil person, his intentions are evil, yeah, he's got a hidden camera, he's asking you questions to try and put you into trouble, beware. All of a sudden you have this acute focus. Hold on. I mean, I trust everybody, but this person of this description, no. So this is the reality. It's not that the Sharia is trying to make us skeptics, but the Sharia is trying to protect us from being skeptics. And sometimes when we misuse the instructions of the Sharia, that we say we know somebody is evil, somebody is harmful, but we say, hey, no, we can't backbite. And you keep quiet. What happens? You allow harm that the Sharia does not intend to spread. So here, the Sharia is saying, in these circumstances, you may speak up, and you're not sinful for it. In fact, you are rewarded, and the evidence for it is the hadith of Aisha, as we have in hadith number 1532. Let's take hadith Fatima bin Qais, 1533.
0: جي وعن فاطمة بن قيس رضي الله عنها قالت أتيت النبي صلى الله عليه وسلم فقلت إن أبا الجهم ومعاوية خطباني فقال رسول الله صلى الله عليه وسلم أما معاوية فسعلوك لا مال له وأما أبو الجهم فلا يضع العصا عن 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The Messenger of Allah sallallahu alaihi wasallam said, Muawiyah is poor and has no wealth, and Abu al-Jahm does not remove his stick from his shoulder. Narrated by Imam Muslim. Another narration of Muslim has that Abu al-Jahm beats woman, which is an explanation of the narration. He does not remove his stick from his shoulder. It is also said to mean that he travels a lot.
1: Yes, we covered this narration when we went through the six circumstances as well. This was used to prove one of the circumstances that Imam al-Nawawi mentioned. And here, obviously, she's coming to the Prophet sallallahu alaihi wasallam, the Sahabiyya Fatima, and she's taking shura. She's saying, look, I've got more than one proposal. Muawiyah has proposed. Abu al-Jahm also has proposed. I just want your advice. And the Prophet sallallahu alaihi wasallam said, listen, now look, it's very important here, because some people, even when I've lectured on this, they take a kind of reservation. We always say, never get married until you know who you are and who you're not. Because if you don't know who you are and who you're not, how do you know who to marry? And there's a lot of good people out there, and you may be a good person, but how do you know you are right for her and she is right for you? Maybe you're a good person, a good guy who's right for somebody else, and she is a good girl who's right for some other guy. Yeah? So that's what we mean. If you don't know who you are and who you're not, you're not going to know. And sometimes we jump into it, get married just because, you know, we're two good people, and then the marriage suffers and there's irreparable breakdown. Now, that doesn't mean that we close the door to seeking shura. We seek shura. And here, Fatima is not coming to ask the Prophet sallallahu alaihi wasallam, should I marry? Shouldn't I marry? She's not coming to say to him, I'm struggling with the decision. I have no faculty of thinking regarding this. No, she's coming for character assessment, and that is something we must do. This is all part of the process in determining whether this person is right for me or right for someone else. Could be a very good person, but maybe it's right for someone else because I know my limits. I know my limitations. I know my weaknesses. So the Prophet sallallahu alaihi wasallam is sharing with her the character assessment. Now, obviously, you know, you would say that if this person was heard that, oh, you know what, this is what was said about you, they'll feel upset. So this naturally is a ghiba. But here it's not a ghiba. This is an exception to the rule. So the Prophet sallallahu alaihi wasallam said, as for Muawiyah, this is his situation. He's financially, he's always in financial difficulty. And as for Abu al-Jahm, then there's two interpretations of, you know, the Prophet sallallahu alaihi wasallam said the stick doesn't leave his side. Meaning, is he too strict? Is he harsh? Or does he travel a lot? Because when people traveled, they took their stick, they took something for their animals, to protect them from wild animals, to protect them in case they're attacked by desert bandits and so on and so forth. So if we say he's too strict, okay, something for her to assess. So if we mean he travels a lot, something for her to assess. Sometimes you get married, you marry an imam, you marry a da'iyah. Yeah, he travels a lot. That's part and parcel of his mission to achieve what he wants to achieve. And when you got married, you didn't realize who you are, who you're not. You got caught up in the fact that, oh, this person is hafiz of the Quran, this person is very knowledgeable. You didn't understand his mission. Maybe he didn't understand it himself, so he didn't present it. Or maybe he did, and you didn't know your capacity because you didn't think of who you are and who you're not. And you jumped in. But then, subhanAllah, he's taking care of what he needs to take care of at home, but not to the level of comfort that other homes have it because he travels. So the Prophet sallallahu alaihi wasallam is saying he travels a lot, if we use this interpretation. So you need to think about this. And the Prophet sallallahu alaihi wasallam, he, mashallah, understood people. And in other narrations, he suggested to her someone who would be more suitable to her. Mm-hmm. Yeah. So he said this about Muawiyah, he said that about Abu Jahm, and he said, go marry so and so. Sallallahu alayhi wasallam. So this is just food for thought. Obviously the narration, the purpose of it is to highlight for us that someone comes to you for character assessment, naturally you're going to say things and people are going to know who you're talking about. You say what you need to say to get the message across, and we spoke about this. Al-hajatu qaddaru biqaddariha. Needs are utilized in light of the circumstance. You don't have to mention everything about a person, but you mention the minimum viable mention that will lead to the person making an informed decision. And Allah knows best. Let us take the next narration, inshallah.
0: جي حديث 1534 عن زيد بن أرقم رضي الله عنه قال خرجنا مع رسول الله صلى الله عليه وسلم في سفر أصاب الناس فيه شدة فقال عبد الله بن أبي لا تنفقوا على من عند رسول الله صلى الله عليه وسلم حتى ينفضوا وقال 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Hazrat Zayd ibn Arqam radiallahu anhu narrates, we went out on a journey with the Messenger of Allah, during which the people experienced considerable hardship. Abdullah ibn Ubay said that do not spend on those who are with the Messenger of Allah so that they become disunited. He also said, if we return to Medina, the powerful ones will expel those who are weak. I went to the Messenger of Allah and I informed him of this. He summoned Abdullah ibn Ubay, but he took a passionate oath and he did not say it. Zayd, a hypocrite, said, Zayd lied to the Messenger of Allah sallallahu alaihi wasallam. The accusation hurt me greatly until Allah azza wa jal revealed verses confirming my truthfulness. When the hypocrites come to you, Suratul Munafiqun, the Messenger of Allah then called them to seek forgiveness for them, but they arrogantly turned away. Narrated by Imam Bukhari and Imam Muslim.
1: Barakallahu feekum. So, we've spoken about who the hypocrites are, and they had a head, subhanAllah, by the name of Abdullah ibn Ubay ibn Salul. He was the chief, subhanAllah. What a wretched leadership position to have. Allah musta'an. To be known as to be the head or the chief of the hypocrites in Al-Madina. So, the journey mentioned in the hadith, this was undertaken in connection with the war, la ilaha illallah, with Banu al-Mustaliq. And he had used improper words against the Prophet sallallahu alaihi wasallam and the Muslims, which were overheard by Zayd ibn Arqam. So Zayd informed the Prophet sallallahu alayhi wasallam that look, so and so, this is what he said. Now, why is Imam al-Nawawi placing this here? The conspiracies of hypocrites, the plotting of hypocrites is not a form of backbiting. You're going to mention them by name, yes. And you're going to mention an evil that they're planning, yes. In normal circumstances, that's backbiting. But here it's not considered backbiting. In fact, you'll be rewarded. It's essential to keep people informed about them in the interest of Islam and the Muslims. So I hope we see the balance, subhanAllah. I mean, look, like we said earlier, there's a lot of self-checking that we need to do to make sure we're on the right side of the bell curve, if I can use that phrase, in these masses. But ultimately, these are genuine exceptions governed by evidence. And that takes us to the last narration of this particular chapter, the narration of Aisha radiallahu anha.
0: جي حديث 1535 عن عائشة رضي الله عنها قالت هند امرأة أبي سفيان للنبي صلى الله عليه وسلم إن أبا سفيان رجل شحيح وليس يعطيني ما يكفيني وولدي إلا ما أخذت منه وهو لا يعلم قال خذي ما يكفيك وولدك بالمعروف متفق عليه. حضرت عائشة رضي الله عنها narrates, Hind, the wife of Abu Sufyan, said to the Messenger of Allah, O Abu Sufyan is a miserly man. He does not give me sufficient for myself and my children unless I take some of it from him without his knowledge. He, sallallahu alayhi wasallam, said, you may take a reasonable amount for yourself and your children. Narrated by Imam Bukhari and Imam Muslim.
1: Barakallahu alaykum. Yes, subhanAllah. Somebody might be confused and saying, Hind, Abu Sufyan, how? You know, weren't they behind the Battle of Badr and the Battle of Uhud? And the answer is yes. Hind was the mother of Muawiyah radiallahu anhu. SubhanAllah, Muawiyah was one of the scribes of the Quran. And he became one of the leaders of the Muslims, subhanAllah. He accepted Islam earlier, but his father and mother, of course, they harmed him and they didn't. When did they accept Islam, Abu Sufyan and Hind? In fact, Hind was the one who promised Wahshi that he'd be freed if Hamza was killed in the Battle of Uhud. And a piece of his internal being be ripped out of him and brought to her as evidence. So he was disfigured, radiallahu anhu. It was a very difficult thing for the Prophet sallallahu alaihi wasallam. However, during the conquest of Mecca, she embraced Islam. And look, she goes to the Prophet sallallahu alaihi wasallam and she's seeking the ruling. Allahu Akbar. Imagine. And Islam came to free the females. We talk about women's rights. She accepted Islam and then she went to ask him, what are my rights? So he was not giving her the bare minimum that a female, that a husband should give his wife. So, but she did have access to his account, so and so, meaning quote and quote. Today we'll call it the account. So the Prophet sallallahu alaihi wasallam said, take from his money what, you know, allows his, the rights that you have upon him to be fulfilled. Yeah, he has to give you food, he has to give you drink. So the amount that fulfills that, not more, you know, right? The bare minimum, take it and use it. So in order to know the religious rulings, a husband and wife can mention each other's shortcomings before a mufti or a judge. And if a husband does not give his wife enough money to cover her domestic expenses, then as we said, it's permissible for the wife to take some of his money without his permission, because the permission is given by Allah. Provided the amount taken is essential. Yeah, this is very important, because I don't want the listeners doing this to start emptying bank. And look, everything within reason, my brothers and sisters in Islam. In this day and age, if you touch your husband's bank account and use this hadith, I don't think it's going to help you. Yeah? So the best thing is go to a sheikh and let the sheikh deal with it. Go to an Islamic arbitrator or go to the mufti. And yes, as you can see from this narration, you can mention your husband by name in all circumstances and counts, so he knows who he's dealing with. And accordingly, he can advise or bring your husband in and inshallah help the matter reach a conclusion that is upon the Quran and the Sunnah, inshallah. This brings us to the end of chapter 256. Inshallah, when we return, chapter 257, bithnillahi ta'ala. Jazakumullahu khairan. Anabiyul for the sake of Allah. Until next time, assalamu alaikum wa rahmatullahi wa barakatuh.
0: Walaikum salam wa rahmatullahi wa barakatuh. 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May Allah subhanahu wa ta'ala grant us the correct understanding and ability to comprehend them as Sheikh has beautifully explained, and give us tawfiq to make amal on it as well. Time right now is 24 minutes to 8 o'clock. We need to go for another ad break.
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0: Twenty-three minutes to 8 o'clock. Welcome back to Radio Islam International, and for the final segment we have Maulana Wasim Lahey, who will inshallah be doing tafsir of the Noble Quran. And alhamdulillah, we completed with verse 134 of Surah Al Imran, and Sheikh Maulana Wasim Lahey will be giving us context to this verse, and then inshallah continue from where we left off in our last program. So the last we talked about was the qualities of a muttaqun, qualities of a pious person. Allah subhanahu wa ta'ala speaks about them in the Quran. In this verse, Allah subhanahu wa ta'ala says, الَّذِينَ يُنْفِقُونَ فِي السَّرَّاءِ وَالضَّرَّاءِ وَالْكَاذِمِينَ الْغَيْظَ وَالْعَافِينَ عَنِ النَّاسِ وَاللَّهُ يُحِبُّ الْمُحْسِنِينَ. And that's where Wasim Lahey explained that there are those who donate in prosperity and in adversity, and there are those muttaqun, those pious people control their anger and pardon others, and Allah subhanahu wa ta'ala loves the good doers. So firstly, Mawlana Wasim, assalamu alaikum wa rahmatullah, jazakallahu khairan once again for availing yourself and doing this program. May Allah subhanahu wa ta'ala reward you, and may Allah subhanahu wa ta'ala accept it from you. If you can kindly just explain where we stopped last week, and then take it from there. If you can just give us a context and discuss the verses for today. Over to you, Mawlana.
5: Assalamu alaikum wa rahmatullahi wa barakatuh. Shukran jazilan, and thank you for joining me during this segment of Mawlana Suhaib Lasanya's program, wherein we discuss portions of the Quran. And we begin with the glorious name Allah, all merciful, always merciful, and greetings upon our Prophet Muhammad sallallahu alayhi wa sallam. Thanking Allah that we have completed various parts of the Quran, those chapters that we recite often in our prayers, those chapters that we recite on a regular basis, like Surah Yasin, Surah Kahf, etc. And we've now started from the beginning of the Quran. And over a number of years, we have now completed Surah Baqarah, the longest chapter of the Quran. We have now started Surah Ali Imran. And today, inshallah, we will be continuing on verse 134. So that's the third chapter of the Quran, Surah Ali Imran. And the verse is verse 134. So, like Maulana has mentioned, a brief recap of where we are, and to give you some context to this verse. Here Allah subhanahu wa ta'ala is talking about the qualities of the muttaqeen. And as I mentioned, a muttaqi is someone who has leveled up from merely being a mu'min. And being a mu'min is a truly wonderful and magnanimous thing. A mu'min is one who has firm faith in Allah subhanahu wa ta'ala. It is deep in their heart that they believe in Allah, they believe in the angels, they believe in the holy books, they believe in the prophets, they believe in life after death, they believe in qadr, that everything is from Allah subhanahu wa ta'ala. And these are the core tenets of iman. So that if a person has that in his heart and he genuinely believes it, or she believes it in her heart, is considered as a mu'min. When one develops a sense of spiritual and mental and emotional courage, they level up to become a muttaqi. And as I've mentioned, when you look at the Quran, when Allah describes a muttaqi, it is not merely one who is abundant in their worship. And as human beings, we tend to think of things in quantifiable means. In other words, things that look big to us, things that look a lot, we can count it and it seems like a lot, then we tend to hold that in high regard. And when it comes to, for example, Islam, here Allah talks about the kind of courage, the emotional and spiritual and moral courage that one needs to reach that level of muttaqi. Not to downplay the abundance of ibadah. If a person is engaged in a lot of nawafil ibadah, alhamdulillah, there's many virtues cited in hadith, etc. But with it comes a personal transformation. It happens in a person's mind, in their emotions, in their spirituality. There is a transformation in who they are. And that is what we learn in the Quran. So this is the qualities that we aspire towards. And Allah starts in these verses saying, وَسَارِعُوا إِلَى مَغْفِرَةٍ مِّن رَبِّكُمْ. So Allah says that you should compete with one another in racing towards the forgiveness of Allah. And we contrast that and we look at other verses in the Quran, like Allah says, أَلْهَاكُمُ التَّكَاثُرُ, that generally in mankind, what keeps us busy? Allah says that we are inclined towards takathur, competing with one another to who has more, who has more money, who has smarter clothes, who has a better car, who has a fancier house, how many holidays do you go for? So we tend to compete, and sometimes it's not explicit, sometimes it's very subtle. We find it in our gatherings, we find it in our families, we find it when we interact with one another, and we tend to hold high in regard those that have more. Whereas Allah says that that is just but something that has kept you distracted in the world. And Allah says that the real competition should be wasari'u, that we compete with one another. And Allah uses the word sari'u from the root word sara'a, to be fast. So we look at how we can get Allah's forgiveness. So this is what we hasten towards. This is what we tend to, we think about it, we obsess over it, that Allah, I am flawed, and that Allah, I have no guarantee of getting into Jannah and paradise. And this dispels the notion that a person feels that, hey, I'm a mu'min, I'll be okay in the year after. Rather, a muttaqi is one who thinks that, Allah, I need to get your forgiveness. It is only through your forgiveness, it is only through your decision, it is only through your mercy, Allah, that I will enter into Jannah. In other words, my Jannah depends not on me, but on Allah. And then we look at the qualities that we should have. And the more we have these qualities, the more we depend on Allah. Not that the more I have in my life, the more I depend on myself. So an example is somebody who, alhamdulillah, mashallah, they read a lot of nawafil prayer. They wake up for tahajjud every day. They make many khatams of the Quran and they read a lot of dhikr. Alhamdulillah, it's fantastic, mashallah. But if a person feels that I do so much ibadah, and yeah, I have hope, but I feel I'm doing a lot. So inside, deep in their heart, in their mind, they feel they are warranted for paradise, and that it is a mistaken notion. Rather, one who has excelled in their iman, one who has leveled up, they have gone further in being a mu'min, they've become a muttaqi, they depend more on Allah's forgiveness. Like the more, like they say in English, the more you learn, the greater you realize how little you know. Like that in Islam, the more you progress as a mu'min, the greater you realize how much more you need Allah subhanahu wa ta'ala. So the more you do, the better as a Muslim you become, the more you become conscious of how much you need Allah and not to depend on yourself. Subhanallah, it's amazing. And then Allah talks about, and we discussed this last week, when Allah starts describing the qualities of the muttaqin. And then Allah says, those who spend when it is easy, those who spend when it is difficult, those who withhold their anger, they restrain themselves when their blood is boiling, and then they forgive people, وَالْعَافِينَ عَنِ النَّاسِ. So this is where we stopped last week, وَالْعَافِينَ عَنِ النَّاسِ. So firstly, we spoke about the spending, and I speak about this regularly. One of the key aspects in the Quran is about spending money. And like I mentioned, when one looks at the landscape of the Quran, like when you go for a holiday and you look at the ocean and you see a ship in the distance, when you look at the Quran as if it was a landscape, there's a very distinct landmark about the Quran about spending money. So many portions of the Quran, and I've discussed that in detail. Then, and subhanAllah, when you look about spending money, and it's about spending from what you love, لَن تَنَالُوا الْبِرَّ حَتَّى تُنْفِقُوا مِمَّا تُحِبُّونَ, that you will not reach piety, you will not reach righteousness until you spend from what you love. So you spend not just from your extra, which is also mentioned in the Quran, you spend from that which you have extra. But when you love something, you give from that which you love. And that is where one detaches one heart from dunya. Today we say, as long as the dunya is in my hand and not in my heart. It's easy to say, but the reality for that is when one is able to spend from what they love, because now they love it in their heart, but they're able to give it away. And that's a real world action. So one is the intention within the person, one is the thoughts that they have, but the reality is the action, and are they able to do that? Then that is a definition of one who is on the path towards righteousness and piety. The next one Allah talks about, Al-Kadhimin Al-Khaid, an incredibly difficult feat to achieve, a difficult quality to manifest, that when somebody has anger and it's boiling within them and they're able to restrain themselves. So I went into detail explaining the root words Qadhama and Khaid and the difference between Khadab and what does Qadhama mean. But basically, in summary, it's to be able to restrain yourself as if like you're holding your neck, you're holding your anger down. And on top of it, Allah says, وَالْعَافِينَ عَنِ النَّاسِ, that those who can forgive and pardon others. So that's where we stopped, and I'll go into a little more detail here. Now in the Quran, and if you look at hadith and what the scholars have mentioned, when it comes to human beings and other human beings, so when one human makes you angry, somebody makes you angry, what's the levels of forgiveness? The lowest level is ghafara, that you forgive that person, but if you have some claim against them, so somebody angered you, let's say they insulted you, or they stole some money from you, or they did something to hurt you, so Islamically you may have a claim against them. So you forgive them for the wrong that they have done, but you still maintain that claim against them, right? So you can take retaliation, you can ask them to give that money back, etc. Well, afina anin nas, the second level is ufuwa. Ufuwa means that you got a legitimate claim against them. And the easy way to remember this is like the story of Yusuf alayhi salam. When his brothers came to him, he was now, mashallah, very accomplished. He was the minister, some say the amir, whatever position he had, but he was very, very high. And his brothers came before him. He had every right to retaliate. He had every right to tell them, do you know what you did to me? You see what you did. See where I am now. And where are you people? You are begging from me today. And yesterday, you were the one that threw me in the well. And yet, in that situation, he said, La tathriba alaykum al-yawm, that today there is no blame for you. So that's an example of ufuwa, where you have a legitimate claim against someone, but you let it go. And the highest level is safaha. So safaha means, and Allah mentions in the Quran, فَلْيَعْفُوا وَصْفَحُوا, that erase your claim that you have against someone. And on top of it, forgive them to the point that whatever malice you have in your heart for them, remove it from your heart. It is as if this person has not hurt you at all. And Allah mentions that is a quality of a muttaqi. So ask yourself a question. Are you harboring something in your heart that someone may have said to you, that someone may have done to you? It could have happened maybe last week. It could have happened maybe 20 years ago, but you're still holding on to it in your heart. And sometimes maybe someone has done something wrong to you, and you think of it, I'll wait for the right moment and I'll tell them. You know, sometimes you have an argument with someone and afterwards you think, hey, now this is a good answer. I should have given this here. Hey, but that time I was in the heat of the moment. I could not remember the answer. Next time I see them, I'm going to tell this to them. Or next time we have an argument, I'm going to bring this up. So that is a person who has that, still has some malice in their heart. But one who is able to remove that completely from their heart, that is one who has exercised ufuwa and safaha. He's like, no, it's as if no harm was done to me. So can we see the kind of moral courage it takes? Again, you see, Allah is not mentioning how much ibadah we do. And like I say, ibadah is very important. And yet at the same time, one must see a personal transformation in one's life. So where there is an increase in ibadah, we see an increase in personality. So you look at all of the verses. Allah is describing those who are close to Allah, those who have taqwa of Allah subhanahu wa ta'ala, is that firstly, like I say, they spend money in every way and form. When it's easy, when it's difficult, during the day, during the night. They spend publicly where everyone can see, and they spend secretly where no one can see. They spend on people who ask them. They spend on people who don't ask them. They spend in every manner and form. So they spend. So they spend money and they spend from their skills, they spend from their time. But more importantly, it is from what they love. So if they love their time, they love their money, they love their effort, they spend from there. That is what they spend. That is the first quality. The second is to control their anger. The third is that they forgive people completely. They wipe their heart clean. And the reality is that it's easy to say, but when you reflect within your heart, that is what you should think and see. Because at the end of the day, that is what Allah will reveal to us. On the day of Qiyamah, our own body will speak against us. Our own hands and legs will speak against us. Allah will reveal from the inside the reality of everything. So we can convince ourselves what I'm doing. No, I got nothing in my heart. I don't hate nobody. But we have to be real with ourselves and we have to be critical with ourselves because that is what we will be questioned about. May Allah forgive us and guide us. And Allah says, Wallahu yuhibbul muhsineen. How beautiful is this verse? Allah says, Allah loves those. The word muhsineen generally you will find is translated as those who do good. But the word muhsineen comes from the root word hasana. So it means to be beautiful, to be excellent, to be done in the correct way, to be done in the proper way. So anybody can do anything. A person can cook food. Let's say we had to make a pot of rice. Anybody can make rice. You can ask a five-year-old to put a pot of rice. Will it be good? We don't know. But a pot of beautiful rice, a rice made with ihsan, is the right kind of rice with the right amount of water, the right amount of salt, the right amount of whatever ingredients is needed, cooked on the right amount of temperature in the best kind of pots. When that food is prepared, you can smell it from a far distance, how beautiful it smells. When you see it, the color, how inviting it is, the aroma. When you touch it, the texture of that rice already feels special in your hands. And then when you finally bring it to your mouth, the taste is indescribable. That is a dish that is prepared with ihsan. So like this, Allah says that what is that person in human being who is excellent by Allah subhanahu wa ta'ala is one who has this mental and moral courage. They spend money. They are able to control their anger. They forgive others. That is the courage. And Allah describes this as excellent, as beautiful, as proper and correct. These are the ones that Allah subhanahu wa ta'ala has intent, or rather Allah loves these type of people. So may Allah bless us with these qualities, inshallah. And if you notice, it's not that they do not get angry. Allah didn't say that they do not get angry at all. Allah says that they sometimes have boiling anger within themselves, but they are able to control it. The next verse Allah says, بَعْدَ أَعُوذُ بِاللَّهِ مِنَ الشَّيْطَانِ الرَّجِيمِ وَالَّذِينَ إِذَا فَعَلُوا فَاحِشَةً أَوْ ظَلَمُوا أَنفُسَهُمْ ذَكَرُوا اللَّهَ فَاسْتَغْفَرُوا لِذُنُوبِهِمْ. Allah says, and those that when they do something wrong or evil, or when they harm themselves, they remember Allah. They mention Allah subhanahu wa ta'ala. And then they ask Allah to forgive their sins. Subhanallah, how beautiful is this? And Allah talks about, it doesn't make it impossible. Allah says that as human beings, it may sound like, hey, to control my anger so difficult, to spend so much so difficult, to forgive so difficult, but we try and we do this. And Allah says here that those who do sometimes wrong. So the word fahisha, then from the root word fahasha, which means something that is so ugly that you feel repulsed by it. So in other words, in Arabic, you got two levels. One is qabihun, from qabaha, which means something that's just ugly. You look at it, it's ugly, but it doesn't repulse you. Fahisha is something that is extremely ugly, so much so that you can't even look at it. So for example, somebody who is maybe looking untidy, their clothes are not looking neat, you'll say it's qabih, it's dirty, it's untidy. But someone who is so dirty, so untidy, they have dirt and muck on their body, there's a bad odor emanating from them. So those ones, you want to stay away from that person. So that is an example or the concept of fahisha. So here, scholars have said that fahisha refers, some of them have said it refers to major sins. And easy major sins for us to identify with is backbiting. There's many other major sins like zina, like murder. Many of those are theft, etc. So those are major sins. But there are others that are very easy to commit and sometimes can happen frequently. And may Allah forgive us, protect us, and guide us. That may not even be considered as serious. So Allah says, for example, backbiting is considered a fahisha. It is a very, very evil. It is dirty. It is ugly. It is repulsive. May Allah guide us to control our tongues. So Allah says, when they do this, any wrong action, أَوْ ظَلَمُوا أَنفُسَهُمْ, or they have done something wrong,
6: that will affect themselves. In other words, they did a sin, so one is fahisha, like backbiting, or they did any other sin, or they were supposed to do something right, like pray their salah, fast, etc., and they missed it and they did not do it, and now they can incur the punishment of Allah. That's what dhalamu anfusahum means. Beautiful in the Quran, where Allah talks about that when someone does something wrong, they're hurting themselves. It's like you tell somebody who's studying for the exams, every day you waste, you don't study, it's going to be your fault. Somebody who's working in a company and he's waiting for his salary, but he doesn't fulfill his duties, he comes late every day, he's not doing what he was supposed to do, then you would say, you know what, you're only harming yourself, you're not harming anyone else. Like that in business or any other thing, you say you're harming yourself. So us as human beings, where we are in this world, which is a test, and we need to prepare ourselves for the hereafter. When we do wrong, we are jeopardizing and we are putting our hereafter into jeopardy. So here we say that Allah has mentioned that they have harmed themselves. And Allah says, when a muttaqi, now remember, we're talking here about pious people. This is what Allah has defined as someone who has taqwa, that they are thinking about of Allah. They worried about Allah. They try to protect themselves against Allah's anger. We're talking about these righteous type of people. Allah mentions that they will sometimes make mistakes. They will do something that is wrong. And when they do wrong, what do? Dhakrullah. They remember Allah subhanahu wa ta'ala. La hawla wa la quwwata illa billah. Astaghfirullah. How could I do that? La ilaha illallah. There is no God but Allah subhanahu wa ta'ala. Subhanallah. Glory be to Allah. Alhamdulillah. I thank Allah for everything that I have. I thank Allah for not punishing me. We remember Allah subhanahu wa ta'ala. So our entire life is hinged on Allah. Then Allah says, فَاسْتَغْفِرُوا لِذُنُوبِهِمْ. They ask Allah to forgive them. And the word khafaraya, again, is you asking Allah to conceal your wrong. Then Allah, don't take me to task. That if my wrong is exposed, not only will I be humiliated in this world and the year after, but worse than that, is that the exposing of my sin, Allah, is that you can punish me for it. But Allah, if you cover my sin, one is I will not be humiliated in this world or the hereafter. But more importantly, Allah, you will not punish me for my sin. So I say, Allah, please forgive me. And may Allah forgive all of our sins, inshallah. And then the verse continues, وَمَن يَغْفِرُ الذُّنُوبَ إِلَّا اللَّهِ. And who can forgive sins except Allah subhanahu wa ta'ala. How beautiful, subhanallah. If you look at these qualities, Allah talks about, yeah, financial responsibility, spend money. Then emotional regulation, to control your anger. Then social harmony, to forgive others. Then yeah, Allah says, the reality of human beings is that we will make mistakes. So it's very grounded in reality that we'll make mistakes, you'll do something wrong, and the first thing you do is you remember Allah subhanahu wa ta'ala. You don't justify. You don't lie. You don't look to blame someone else. You think about, no, Allah, please forgive me. Because you can justify and you can win the argument with someone. But if you lose by Allah subhanahu wa ta'ala, then there's no one who can help you there. Yeah, with human beings, you can lie. You can get your way. Yeah, I didn't know. I didn't say. Yeah, but what about that one? What about this? Don't you see that one? You're always picking on me. You know, all of those stories. Then by Allah subhanahu wa ta'ala, who's going to go in front of Allah? Allah, why are you always picking on my sins? La hawla wa la quwwata illa billah. Na'udhu billah. It will not even be possible to utter such a statement before Allah subhanahu wa ta'ala. So there Allah will bring the reality of people forward. And Allah says that who will forgive sins besides Allah? And then finally Allah concludes and says, وَلَمْ يُسِرُّوا عَلَى مَا فَعَلُوا وَهُمْ يَعْلَمُونَ. Very important. And they do not persist in doing this wrong whilst they know what they are doing. So intentionally doing the wrong over and over and over. So if they don't persist in doing that, then Allah will forgive them, inshallah ta'ala. Now, how beautiful Allah mentioned, this is the quality of a pious person. Is that a pious person also will make mistakes. A pious person will sometimes do wrong. But when they do it, they remember Allah. They ask Allah to forgive them. They know that only Allah can forgive them. And they will make that effort not to make it a habit. And yes, if sometimes by mistake they do it again, not intentionally, not while they are knowing that this is wrong, Allah can punish me, and they still do it. No, they do it like maybe it was a mistake. Maybe they forgot about it. Maybe, for example, somebody overslept for Fajr or somebody every minute, and they feel very bad about it. And say, Allah, please forgive me. So that is the quality of a muttaqi. Ask Allah to guide us towards goodness and towards understanding. Wa akhru da'wana. Alhamdulillah, Rabbil Alameen. 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
0: Wa alaikum salam wa rahmatullahi wa barakatuh. We say jazakallahu khair to Mulana Wasim Lahe for a beautiful explanation of the verses of Surah Ali Imran, where Mulana started with verse number 135, that is Alladhina yunfiquna fi sarra'i wa dharra'i, and ended by mentioning that illallah wa lam yusirru ala ma fa'alu wa hum ya'lamun, that they are those who upon committing an evil deed or wronging themselves remember Allah and seek for forgiveness for their sins, and who forgive sins except Allah, and they do not knowingly persist in wrongdoing. So beautiful explanation and advices that Mawlana shared with our listeners. May Allah grant us tawfiq to reflect on the meaning of the Quran and to act upon the injunctions of the Quran as well. Time right now is exactly 8 p.m. We need to go for our Isha Adhan, and after Mawlana Ibrahim Musa will be joining you and he will be doing the program. But till then, from myself Suhaib Lasania and my engineer brother Ziad, till next time, fi amanillah, assalamu alaikum wa rahmatullah.
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1: 11 minutes past 8 Central African time. Assalamu alaikum wa rahmatullahi wa barakatuh, and a very warm welcome this evening to Under the Radar, coming to you here courtesy of Radio Islam International across all our platforms. And we dive straight into the show this evening. I'll tell you about what's to come up in lots of our international radar scanning a bit later on, but let's first catch up with this important update from the Cradle of Islam in South Africa, where Burqa residents have protested against accelerating gentrification in the historic neighborhood. This is one of the latest protests of the kind that has taken place in recent years, where particularly religious leaders from the area also joined the protest at a property that is deemed problematic, located just behind the Owal Masjid, the oldest masjid in South Africa. What was the purpose of this latest protest, and what do South Africans and Muslims around the country need to know about these developments? Joining us on the line is a civic activist out in the Burqa, as well as resident of the area, Safwan Lobsher. Safwan, thank you so much for joining us this evening. Assalamu alaikum and welcome to Radio Islam. A pleasure, Safwan. I know you are on the move this evening, but I thought it's important for us to just keep up to date with this important story and what has happened in the last few days. Just give us an update. Exactly, we've heard about gentrification in the past. This is presumably an extension of that, but what particularly was the impetus for the protest on Friday?
2: The east is a proposed development that may be taking place right next to the Owal Masjid, the first masjid in South Africa. So yeah, like you mentioned, you alluded to earlier on, the Cradle of Islam. And I think that's why we protested. We need to protect the heritage, and obviously we need to stem this development that is taking place at the rapid pace in Cape Town and walk up. So we know for a couple of years now, this particular development has been in the pipeline. It's literally been going on for 8 years now, and for 8 years we have, as a community, we have objected, protested to an extent the Masjid Committee, the residents of Burqa. We've objected to this for 8 years. There's been so many public participation processes that's taken place. But if we do recall in 2025, so we objected, it's gone through some legal processes and or policy processes, and then in 2025, if you remember the mayor, it eventually ended up on the appeals tribunal table, and the mayor is obviously the last or the final mandate. And in 2025, the mayor then approved this development. In July of this year, the plan for this particular development has been approved. And therefore, the protest has been reignited now. Especially now, this Friday of July, there's a community and in consultation with the Mosque Committee. We staged a protest to obviously voice our opinion and our objections to this development once again. Yes, Maulana, it's a huge development that's going to be taking place. Like I said, the plan has been approved, but we as a community, we're still not giving up that plan to object and to voice our disapproval of the type of development. And if you think about it, this is a planned 6-story development that will literally be next to the Owal Masjid. It will be next to some of the oldest properties in Burqa and Cape Town, for that matter. So there's a lot of rich heritage and culture and tradition that is attached here. It's not just a development taking place, walls going up, but we need to think of it in the context of Islam also from a Muslim perspective. It's really going to encroach on the masjid precincts. We don't know what other negative impacts and gentrification impacts will be the negative impact once development goes up of this kind, especially in heritage and in protected areas. So yes, Maulana, we staged this protest again just to obviously voice our disapproval and voice our opinion. So hopefully we're trying to make some, or trying to stall this process against this development. So yes, Maulana, that's the context of this protest that reignited this Friday afternoon.
1: Very concerning indeed. I know the line quality is not the best here, and we don't have the liberty to perhaps go deeper into some of the issues. We'll have to pick up on this, but I really thank you so much for speaking to us this evening. I think this is not just a concern for the residents of World Cup. It's not just a concern for Muslims in the Western Cape. It is should be a concern for Muslims all across South Africa in terms of what this could mean for such a important symbol of Islam in this country. We'll follow up on this discussion in some time, but for now, Safwan, shukran for your time in speaking to us here on Radio Islam this evening. Assalamu alaikum wa rahmatullah. So that's a quick update to cross over to the Boer Cup this evening, or somewhere in the Cape where Safwan is this evening. He's a member of the Great Bears Association out in the Boer Cup, as well as a civic activist, and telling us there about this protest that took place. Genuinely, it's been on the speaking point for perhaps 2 decades at least, the risks that faced the important Muslim heritage sites in the Boer Cup, particularly gentrification happening all across Cape Town. And it seems as if lots of these developments are simply being steamrolled through. And with just a protest happening here and there, some comments to the media, it does not seem to be the sufficient strategy to be able to stand up against what seems to be a very determined fight to be able to commercialize the area, to be able to gentrify the area, to be able to erase the cultural heritage of the area. And is sufficient resources as well as capacity going into the fight from the Muslims of South Africa to be able to preserve this important part of our heritage? We'll go for a quick break, and thereafter we have a whole host of features for you lined up this evening. Very important discussions occurring on the local and the international level. So we are always watching the intersection. We are watching different trends around the world and bringing you different voices to be able to explore what is a very curious tapestry of developments around the world. And very often, alhamdulillah, we have seen that developments that we kind of look at in different parts of the world come back to South Africa after a couple of years or a couple of months, and therefore it's so critical to be watching developments in different parts of the world, and sometimes not necessarily reinventing the wheel. Great discussions, great interviews taking place across a variety of alternate media platforms, and sharing with you the relevant bits of what you can look forward to. This evening we're talking about AI. Everybody talks about AI workers, you know, people who are going to lose their jobs perhaps as a result of AI. But many people do not look at the back end of this, how very many people are already working at the back end to be able to produce AI. Not just the coders, but people who have to sift through material so that AI gives the correct answers. And some of this can be very detrimental to their mental health. And many of these people who are going through very menial tasks, as we previously spoke about in Kenya, are being paid a pittance. So we'll come to that story a bit later on this evening. We'll also talk to you about Greece and how Greece is growing closer to Israel on a governmental level. So the Greek government is trying to get into all kinds of military alliances. alliances with Israel, supposedly to be able to thwart off a military threat from Turkey. But ordinary Greeks are not convinced. Ordinary Greeks are questioning what is the utility of a deal with a genocidal entity, number one. They're also asking why Israel is presenting itself as some kind of friend of the Greek people when it comes to military alliances and arms deals, but when it comes to the presence of Israelis in Turkey and what kind of disdain they show, rather not in Turkey but in Greece, when it comes to the presence of Israelis in Greece and how Israelis are buying up property, how Israelis are making life unaffordable, how Israelis are disrespectful to local customs, those two pictures are jarring. That you know, are you really friendly when you show this kind of behavior for Greek people and Greek infrastructure? Fascinating discussion there. Again, it's not just about Greece, but it's also about how those kinds of developments mirror themselves in different parts of the world, and arguably some people have made some kind of the similar parallels in our own Cape Town. We'll talk about another Islamophobic phobic production. And there was another one we discussed a while back, Citizen Vigilante. And now a new one, also coming from the United States of America. This ties up into such a coordinated campaign that's occurring around the world, trying to push the same messaging of Muslims being the threat, Muslims being foreigners all over the world. It's happening in the States. Perhaps that production hasn't even reached South African shores, but we clearly see a resonance there as well. 5 years since the Taliban regained Afghanistan. We'll also hear and plug into a discussion that took place not too long ago between an Indian media broadcaster and Zabihullah Mujahid, who is the Minister of Information of the Taliban. We'll come back with all of that after a short break. Well, I believe we are ready for the first discussion here this evening, which is relating to how artificial, while we debate how artificial intelligence will transform society, much less attention is focused on how artificial intelligence has already transformed working globally. Antonio Cassilli is the author of Waiting for Robots, The Hired Hands of Automation, and he says that human workers make automation possible. Recognizing the value of their contributions to these digital infrastructures is the first step towards worker reparation and rebalancing the current power dynamics of the world. Who exactly are these data workers? What exactly do they do? Why do you need to know about this as a user of AI? Take a listen to this. It's courtesy of Democracy Now!
3: Yes, data workers are today's factory workers insofar as AI has become like a driving force for so many industries, and they are necessary to produce what we use every day, you know, chatbots and models. Now, we are not talking about tech workers, engineers, product managers, designers, these highly paid and highly recognized professionals. We are talking about persons who are hidden, and I insist on the fact that they are not invisible. They are purposely hidden by the companies that produce AI because they are the secret ingredient of AI itself. They train it, and this is a verb that we are not now more familiar with, because we know that, ChatGPT has been trained for a number of years by persons who were literally feeding them data and enriching this data, but they are also these data workers, those who verify that, for instance, the results of the same ChatGPT are in line with what we are looking for as users, and sometimes they are even those who, operate maintenance, perform maintenance live, meaning that sometimes they replace the machine itself, and so they, to an extent, impersonate AI. So they do all these things, and they are really poorly paid. We have been following and working with them them for a number of years, for 6 years now already, and we have been conducting surveys and interviews and observations in more than 30 countries and interviewing more than 4,000 of these workers in places like, I don't know, Venezuela or Kenya or Madagascar and so on. And they are really everywhere. They are also in the US and Europe, also in high income countries. But of course, given the very low wages that they have as a compensation, this kind of jobs, which are not jobs, these are more tasks that they perform in a more or less formal way, they are more interesting to people who are living in low income countries.
4: And if you could explain, Professor Kazili, I mean, one of the things that's so shocking, because indeed these workers are hidden, if not invisible, as you say, just the sheer number of workers there are. I mean, the World Bank report found that there were anywhere between 130 and over 400 million workers, gig workers. I'm not sure how many of those gig workers are data workers. But if you could explain also, I mean, the very curious, because you've been to Madagascar, you've been to Kenya and various other places, including Finland and Bulgaria, the way in which these workers are compensated, in some cases, as you've said, in Madagascar, they're not paid in money, but in sacks of rice or sugar.
3: Sure. Yes, this is something that which is appalling, which is unfortunately very common. First of all, let's focus on the estimates that the World Bank has been producing for a number of years, because they started, conducting this kind of service and trying to estimate the number of people who perform online gig work. We're not talking about gig workers like, I don't know, Uber drivers or delivery persons, you know, delivery workers. We are talking about people who perform online tasks. So they are, you know, facing a computer and they perform small tasks like, I don't know, they have to describe an image, or they have to transcribe a sentence. And all these is fragmented in small bits of information that we call data, and they are put in databases, and then the models, AI models, use this information to learn. And this is why we talk about machine learning. So this is necessary, but because it is necessary, it has to be, this kind of work process has to be spread all over literally hundreds of millions of persons. And now the World Bank in 2015 already estimated this type of workers in the tens of millions. And now in 2023, they updated their estimate to hundreds. Now, it's they are very vague as to how many exactly. So this is why they talk about something halfway between 100 and something, 100 odds million, and 400, which would represent something between 4% and 12% of the global workforce. Now, personally, I am a bit suspicious of these estimates, but one thing that I can say, given the fact that with our other colleagues, we've been trying ourselves to estimate these workers all around the world in several countries, we have noticed that over the years, these estimates have been going up and up. So we're talking about probably 160 million persons in 2021, and now the estimates is bigger. And this is also something that we observe, because we are literally traveling the world trying to, you know, give voice to this hidden workforce. And we notice that more and more persons are available to speak with us, and also organizing to protect their rights. And you're right, we've been to places like Madagascar and Kenya, and in some cases we encounter people who are paid a few cents. This is the case of Venezuela, where at a moment the fact of earning a few dollars, especially because it was in dollars or in cryptocurrency, but not in bolivares, which is the local currency, which was depreciating from one day to the other. So this was interesting, meaning this was an appealing type of job, let's say. And in other countries, like, for instance, Madagascar, where we spent, a few months over several fieldworks, we basically encountered at least one instance of a company that provided the opportunity for workers to connect to a platform, to work and to perform tasks on the platform. And they were paid in sugar, rice, beans, and other foodstuffs. So when we say that they are paid peanuts, well, that's a metaphor, clearly. But in this case, it was not a metaphor. It was something which was clear, visible, to the extent that they also had some kind of a meter at the very entry of this company to explain to the workers how much they would earn in terms of food for each type of each level of performance, let's say.
4: Well, Professor Ghazili, let's listen to the data workers precisely in their own voice. Many data workers are tasked with reviewing highly disturbing content almost exclusively. This is former Kenyan data worker Faustine Makira in Kenya in a clip from the documentary In the Belly of AI. A warning to our listeners and viewers, it contains discussions of sexual abuse.
5: Well, at first, I didn't see it as something that was hard, but as time went by, I realized that I used to have nightmares, especially when I've watched a lot of murder cases or rape cases, especially if it involves minors, children. When I have watched a lot of corpses during the day, I would have difficulty sleeping. I developed anxiety. I could not go out. I could not be where people were many in a crowd. I also felt like I was not being myself because I was this an outgoing person. But most of the time, because I was scared to go out, I would just be alone. And it kind of led me to depression, and that is why I decided to quit. Today, there are still traces of the PTSD or the things that I'm going through. That is why I'm still going for therapies. About my anxiety, most of the time you will find me indoors. So, yeah, I would say there is still the trace. Can you take a break, please? My co-workers, they did suffer the same symptoms. It just depended, like, with you. I have a colleague who is now a friend. He's battling with insomnia. I have a friend who is also battling with anxiety. So it just depends on how you as a person was affected, because you are affected differently. But yes, we have very many, I have very many colleagues and friends who are also battling with PTSD in different ways.
6: Why didn't you use the actual name of the clients and the companies you worked for?
5: Because they made us sign an undisclosure form, which ties me to not say some things. Immediately I say them and they go out there, I will be jailed for more than 10 years. Yeah.
4: So that's a clip from In the Belly of AI, directed by Henri Poulain. Professor Ghazili, if you could just explain, you know, it's not entirely clear, what do these data workers do with this bad content? You've called it something like machine unlearning. And then we want to get also to the way in which these organizers against these workers against impossible conditions are in fact trying to organize against their working conditions.
3: Sure. Well, I call this machine unlearning because sometimes these workers have the terrible task that consists in flagging information that they do not want the models, the AI, to reproduce. Like they don't want AI to create disturbing images or illegal content. They don't want AI to perform actions that are considered, again, illegal or antisocial. So they are somehow responsible, tasked for with the difficult task of performing this kind of teaching, which is a negative teaching. And when we say moderation, content moderation in particular, the first thing we think about is social media, and we think that this is not connected to AI. Well, to the extent that AI exists on social media too, and Meta has its own AI, and so on, TikTok has its own AI. You know, it is true that moderators can work both for social media and for AI, but it's not only censorship. They are teaching the machine not to see some things, to remove them from the database. And this is something that is that goes beyond the simple flagging of problematic content. Because we have met people who perform this kind of machine unlearning also outside social media. I don't know, somebody who has to train an AI that is used in surgery has to go through so many gruesome and bloody images that can be traumatizing and can create the same type of PTSD of post-traumatic stress disorder. Somebody who has to train, I don't know, a self-driving car, they have to go through, for instance, car accidents that can be extremely morbid and extremely problematic to watch itself. And they can develop this kind of traumatic mental health issues. So it is something that is connected to the very process of teaching the machine to do something or not to do something. And this is also something that, you know, has a toll on these persons. In this case, and again, I want to thank Faustine that I have met again in Kenya a few months ago, I mean, for her testimony. But she is someone who paid an important, a severe personal price. Some other people were even less fortunate because some other people died because of this, committed suicide or died in mysterious ways that are somehow connected to their activity. And this is something that we are documenting in many countries, in Kenya in particular. And so we are also trying to work with the families to, you know, face this kind of serious problems.
4: So, Professor Kazili, could you explain why are these, why are workers made to sign non-disclosure agreements? And in some instances, as documented in the film, they aren't even able to speak to one another about the content that they're reviewing. Why is that?
3: Well, there are many reasons. The first one would be that they should not, according to the tech companies, talk about the kind of model that they are training, because this could constitute an issue in terms of intellectual property. For instance, if this company is developing a new model which is not on the market, they don't want the competition to know that. The second reason would be, yes, to actually invisibilize, as we say in a rather pompous way in academia, meaning to hide these workers. So in order to hide them, the first thing is to, you know, shut them out, literally, and so that they, even if they are asked, they deny that they are actually working to produce AI performing this kind of data work. And one final reason is that, again, according to the designers of these AI models, if workers speak among themselves and they start discussing the kind of tasks they perform, this could introduce specific biases, meaning that they could, for instance, coordinate. This is the technical reason. But there is also a very, a reason that is connected to breaking the solidarity between workers. If workers are segmented, fragmented, they are separated from each other, and they do not speak to each other. They do not understand, although they do not reach the awareness of the fact that they actually are doing the same kind of work. They are one class of workers, and this class consciousness does not develop.
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1: It's Under the Radar this evening. With me at studio is Ziad Milazi this evening. And this is a very instructive discussion that we are about to enter into, which is dubbed the Israeli takeover of Greece. And more than Israel and Greece, what is critical, obviously, is to be able to look at the parallels that are developing. And if we may call it the little Israels that are developing around the world, the Israelis in historic Palestine, there's been a huge outflux of Israelis to different parts of the world, especially amidst the genocide. That does not mean that they've given up on the colonization of Palestine. But with Israelis moving to different parts of the world, the similar problems are developing, similar cases of racial superiority are being projected on indigenous populations, Greece being one, but there are suggestions that this kind of model is being exported to different parts of the world, and some have even suggested that people are trying to promote this exclusivism here in our very own Cape Town. So, on the one hand, the Greek government is treating Israel as a vital partner and a counterweight to Turkey. But the other side, amidst these high arms sales, there's also high rents blamed on Israeli property buyers, and ordinary Greeks who are reviled, who are expressing revulsion at the Israelis for the genocide in Gaza. And therefore, what governments are trying to do between the Greek government and the Israeli government is not really going down quite well with the ordinary Greek population. So let's look at the dynamics developing here, why Greece is sometimes being referred to as a little Israel, some of the islands that are taking place, Mossad activity within Greece. Fascinating discussion that brought together former CIA analyst John Kiriakou, as well as a journalist with Middle East Eye. This entire discussion courtesy of Middle East Eye.
2: Israel issued a rare warning to its citizens in Greece last week. Avoid advertising your nationality in public. The warning came before a nationwide pro-Palestine day of action. These rallies have become a fixture of the Greek summer, as 2026 polling finds 65% of the population oppose a partnership with Israel. Tourists have been targeted. The Israeli cruise ship Crown Iris has been met repeatedly with port protests and been forced to leave under riot police cordon. For decades, Greece was a haven for many Israelis as a tourist destination, a place to invest, and even a place to move to. That image is now cracking. But at the very same time, Athens is rapidly becoming one of Israel's key partners in the Mediterranean. Earlier this month, Saudi Arabia, Turkey, and Pakistan signed a joint defense agreement in Mecca, framed by many Israeli officials as a threat. Diaspora Affairs Minister Amichai Chikli was among others who said Israel's clear counterpoint was the Hellenic Axis. This means Greece and Cyprus. In turn, Greece is buying Israeli weapons on a huge scale. In July, it approved the purchase of a 3.5 billion euro air defense system, just one part of the biggest military overhaul in modern Greek history, and Israel is at the heart of it. Greek protesters frame this as a moral problem, with taxpayers' money spent on weapons they say were battle-tested in Gaza. But hostilities extend beyond Gaza. Rent has soared, and many Greeks blame Israeli buyers for pricing them out of their own property. Elite strategy is pulling Athens closer to Israel, just as public opinion is pushing it away. Can this alliance survive its own unpopularity? To discuss, I'm joined by two guests, former CIA counterterrorism officer, US Greek citizen, and previous advisor to the Greek government, John Kiriakou, and US Greek journalist and MEE reporter, Sean Matthews, whose recent book, The New Byzantines, explores the rise of Greece and return of the Near East. Welcome, both of you, to MEE. Live. John, I'm going to start with you. You spent years inside the CIA's counterterrorism world. In plain security terms, what is the quid pro quo of the Israel-Greece partnership?
3: Well, at its most basic level, the Greeks are looking for protection from the Turks. And the Turks and the Israelis have absolutely terrible bilateral relations. In fact, the Israeli defense minister said just 4 weeks ago that Israel's next war would be against Turkey. The Israelis don't believe that even if the Turks invoke Article 5 of the NATO Charter, an attack on one being an attack on all, that the United States would fight Israel on behalf of Turkey. And so I think they're trying to force everybody's hand here. The truth is that the Greeks are afraid of the Turks. The Greeks don't know where to run, so they run to the Israelis. The Greek people want none of this. And so there's going to have to be a reckoning day, probably sooner rather than later, between the Greek government and the Greek people.
2: I'm curious just how afraid of Turkey, because Greek defense spending has risen from $5.5 billion in 2019 to over $8 billion a year, with nearly €28 billion of modernization planned by 2036. Is there a real fear of military confrontation in Athens?
3: There really is, and you hear it all the time. My family happens to be from the glorious island of Rhodes. And I was in Rhodes a couple of 2 months ago visiting family. And I was at our ancestral house. It was built by my great-great-great-grandfather in the village of Yalisos. And I noticed behind my cousin, there was a machine gun against the wall. So I said to my cousin, "Pere Cristo, is that a machine gun?" He said, "Yes." I said, "What are you doing with a machine gun?" He said, "All you have to do is look out the door. You can see the mountains of Turkey. We have to protect ourselves somehow." So even down to the most basic level of the average Greek citizen, this isn't just the Greek government screaming this from the rooftops. Every Greek citizen fears Turkey. Now, at the same time, you have Turkish newspapers as recently as 2 days ago publishing maps that show all of the Greek Aegean islands as Turkish. You have the Turkish defense minister threatening an invasion of Greece. You have Turkish fighter jets violating Greek airspace literally every single day. And so the Greeks really are worried. Now, with that said, the Greek people recognize a genocide when they see one, and they don't want to do business with Israel. But the government is forcing it. That's why I say there's going to be a reckoning. There's going to be Greek national elections in 2027, next year. And I think this is going to be a major issue. It's not all economics in Greece anymore.
2: But if the everyday citizen is afraid of Turkey, as you say, and Athens is sort of partnering with Israel in response to that Turkish threat, doesn't that translate to a popular level? Don't people who fear Turkey accept Israel as a necessary evil? No.
3: No, because it's my experience that the Greeks believe that the Israelis are taking over. The Israelis asked the Greek government if they could have permission, for example, to purchase an entire island that would just be a Jewish island. And Greek citizens see what's happening in Cyprus, where the Israeli government and Israeli investors are buying entire villages or entire neighborhoods in cities like Paphos and Larnaca. There's an Israeli military base there now. There's a Mossad base in Cyprus where there never was one, at least publicly, ever before. And so it's not just that the Greek government has asked the Israeli government to protect it against Turkey. It's that the Greek government is opening the doors for the Israelis to come and become a permanent presence in Greece. You made a point in your intro that is important and I think bears repeating. Israeli investors are buying vast amounts of real estate to the point where in cities like Athens and Thessaloniki, they've bought up so much of the otherwise affordable real estate to the point where the average working Greek can no longer afford to live in the center of Athens. You can only afford it if you're Israeli, Russian, or Chinese, because they're the ones spending the money there. And the Greeks don't want it.
2: Sean, let's bring you in here, because Greece wasn't always in the pro-Israel camp. It voted against the UN partition plan for Palestine in 1947. It was one of the last Western states to formally recognize the state of Israel, which it only did in 1990. What changed, when and why?
4: Yeah, well, John and I are kindred spirits because I'm also from the Eastern Aegean. So I'm from Eleusis, which is one of the islands that the Turkish jets buzz. So we are from the lands of New Greece, let's say. Which are kind of the territories that joined Greece last before the collapse of the Ottoman Empire. But look, I think John really, he was spot on there. And the history is fascinating. You know, one of the things, I mean, you had the images of the protests here in Greece that I want to say is that it's a very bipartisan issue in Greece. I mean, Greece is kind of this country that was defined for many decades by the Civil War, right? This kind of left-on-right battle. But the sympathy for the Palestinian cause is very much something that kind of connects people, your traditional conservative voter and your voter on the left. For the conservative voters, it's because of the Orthodox Church. Don't forget, there is a very, very deep bond between Palestinian Orthodox Christians and Greek Orthodox Christians. And that is a bond that really transcends centuries. On the left, of course, you had this kind of fervent support for the Palestinians in terms of anti-colonialism. And, you know, kind of the Greeks who took on the cause of Arab nationalism in the 1950s and the 1960s. So this is a bipartisan issue. You know, one of the things that Israel has tried to do throughout Europe and the U.S., right, is kind of raise this specter of Islamophobia and, you know, kind of this fear of the Muslim world in order to kind of gain allies in the region. And that held for a little bit, I think, in Greece, maybe in 2015, especially with voters on the right. But one thing that we're starting to see broader within Europe in general and in the U.S., but especially in Greece, is that voters on the right really don't buy it, that, you know, the Israelis are their allies, and that there is a deep sympathy, I think, with the Palestinian people, especially because of the genocide in Gaza. But yeah, that history of support for the Palestinians is there, really going back centuries. I mean, again, Palestinians and Greeks lived under the Ottoman Empire, the Byzantine Empire even. You had alliances during the time of the Byzantine Empire between Orthodox Christians in Palestine, historic Palestine. So very, very deep roots there. And Greece was the last country at the time to normalize relations with Israel and establish a full diplomatic relationship in 1990. But as John said, right, it's this Turkish relationship, I think this Turkish threat that kind of has propelled this relationship forward. One thing that I should add, though, and again, this kind of goes back to the issue of how populations kind of see Israel and how where Israel's public image is. The other reason that the Greeks have really doubled down on this relationship is because they're scared about an American retreat from the Eastern Mediterranean. And the Greek-American lobby is playing a very, very dangerous game, you see, in D.C., and I know John is very aware of this. You've seen kind of the Greek-American lobby latch on to the Zionist lobby, to AIPAC, and to these groups, because they are betting on an America that's in retreat, trying to stay engaged in the Eastern Mediterranean through its closest ally, which is Israel. So there's another angle to this. There's the Turkish angle. There's the American angle, which is the easiest route to the U.S. in Washington and Congress and the Senate, is oftentimes through the Israeli lobby. But again, that is changing, right? We've seen public perceptions of Israel in the U.S. decreasing amongst all voters, especially young Republicans. Obviously, the Democratic Party has moved against them. So there are a myriad of factors here, I think, that the Greeks are betting on or have bet on in the last decade, let's say, regarding Israel and why they feel they need that alliance. But that is changing rapidly.
2: And let's look at this then from the Israeli perspective. What are the factors driving their friendship with Greece? People point to the Mecca agreement on one hand. There's also the Iran war. Netanyahu talks about this hexagon of alliances: Greece, Cyprus, India, the UAE, Morocco. Many of these sit on maritime choke points. Just talk us through, John, if you will, the Israeli motivations driving this friendship.
3: This is actually quite a complicated issue. So there are several factors at play. The most obvious one, I think, is the absolutely enormous gas field that Cyprus has discovered off of its southern coast. It's lifting the gas, or in the process of lifting the gas, along with the governments of Greece and Israel. There was talk about involving the Egyptians, and certainly diplomatic discussions have taken place. But it's more than just the gas. It's Turkey, and it's, as Sean correctly pointed out, it's the fact that a lot of countries believe that the Eastern Mediterranean and the Middle East are getting away from the United States. It started with Barack Obama's so-called pivot to Asia. Nobody in the region wanted to see a pivot to Asia. They want American leadership there, and now American leadership is lacking. The Israelis also are very, very happy to establish relations with any country that they think that they can influence or purchase, or who might say a nice thing about what they're doing in Iran or Gaza, or, you know, anybody anywhere else, southern Lebanon, Syria. The Israelis were confident, for example, that if they bombed a Turkish base in Syria, but just 20 miles from the Turkish border, that nobody would do anything about it. And they were right. It's the same thing with Iran. Attack Iran for us. Attack, attack, attack, attack. We finally attack. Nobody does anything about it. Sean made another important point, and I see it here in Washington all the time. I spoke at the PSECA conference a couple of months ago. It's the whatever it is, the Greek Cypriot, you know, diaspora organization here in the United States. And the Israeli ambassador was front and center, sitting with the Greek ambassador, the Armenian ambassador. I forget who else was there, the Georgian maybe. But what about the Greek Orthodox Church? Or what about pan-Orthodoxy, right? The way I was raised was to support my Orthodox brethren, no matter where they were in the world, right? Whether they were in Palestine or in Alexandria or Moscow or Kiev or Tbilisi or wherever, because we're all one. We're all one faith until now. And now we're supposed to say, well, those Palestinians, yeah, they're Orthodox, but there's a lot of gas money at play here and bigger international issues. We're just going to walk away from the Palestinians. I don't think most Greeks are ready to do that, willing to do that.
2: Was this diaspora event, this was in the U.S.?
3: Yes. It was in the U.S. and came 1 week after the big diaspora event in Cyprus, which I also attended. But the funny thing there is, and again, this comes to Sean's excellent point, the funny thing there is everybody complained about the Israelis. But in Washington, everybody lauded the Israelis. How grateful we were that the Israelis are paying attention to our long-standing issues with Turkey. It's like, no, that's today, but wait until they take over or they own half of your real estate. Then we'll see what they do for you.
2: Because, right, in Washington, you've long argued that the U.S. is pursuing an Israel-first policy. But you say in Cyprus the event had a slightly different tone. Would you go so far as to say that Athens is now importing that Israel-first policy? Or is that not quite on the same level as the U.S.?
3: I would say that. Yes, I would say that. And I think the only thing that's holding them back from going whole hog is the fact that so many Greeks are in the streets protesting this kind of thing. We're seeing so many news reports, for example, of Israelis not being able to disembark from cruise ships because people are protesting. I was in Athens just until 2 days ago, and I love to stay in this neighborhood called Psidi. It's kind of run down, semi-industrial, but a lot of great cafes and coffee shops and restaurants and things like that. I was with my son, and we were sitting in a cafe, and I'm frequently recognized on the street, and I'm very happy to take selfies with whomever wants one. And one guy said, "I know you. You're the CIA guy," which I get all the time. And I said, "Yes, how are you? Nice to meet you." And he says, "I don't like you at all. You better shut up about Israel." And then, of course, I noticed the Hebrew accent. And I said, "Oh, I'll never, ever stop talking about the genocide that you're committing in Gaza and in the West Bank and in Syria and in Lebanon and in Iran. So no, you're not going to silence me."
5: The voice there of John Kiriakou. He is the host of John Kiriakou's Briefing Room, and he is a former CIA analyst, talking quite candidly there, ripping into the Israeli takeover of Greece. So when many Greeks, because of historical reasons, still are suspicious of Turkey, rightfully or wrongfully, why is it that Greeks are still not convinced about Israel being the savior? The reason perhaps cuts into the presence and the behavior of Israelis in Greek society, the high rents, the takeover of Airbnbs, and how this is making life more difficult for ordinary Greek Greeks. It's quite an interesting parallel to think about what is very often suggested to be what is happening in Cape Town, whether it is from Zionists, whether it is from commercial entities, whether it's from property developers, whether it is from Western Cape independence. A very interesting case study to look at. Let's continue taking a listen to this discussion, courtesy Middle East Eye.
4: Greeks face a double-edged sword, Matilda, because the Greek economy is really this hot, you know, Greece had this horrible financial crisis. It's still emerging out of the financial crisis. And if you come to Athens or Thessaloniki or the islands, what you see is, and I say in the book, The New Byzantines, you see kind of this entrepôt, this booming kind of Eastern Mediterranean city, right? Gourmet restaurants, you hear a lot of Lebanese, snappy Lebanese Arabic. You hear a lot of Egyptian Arabic down the street. You hear Hebrew. It's attracting a lot of hot foreign money. So the Greeks, on one hand, they have kind of courted the Israelis for investment, right? Especially real estate investment. And I'm not talking about big businessmen. I'm talking about people selling maybe their grandparents' apartment, right? Or their uncle's house, and they need a buyer, and the only one who can buy that is an Israeli. So I think what we saw in the relationship, especially in 2015, 2016, 2017, when really it was unclear whether Greece would leave the euro or not, and there was a deep, deep economic uncertainty, the Greeks really welcomed the Israelis because they had no one else to sell to, basically. And the Israelis swooped in, and they really came in. Now what we're seeing is that that investment, as John had said, you know, so eloquently in the beginning, that investment has compounded an extraordinary cost of living crisis for ordinary Greeks, in which you have houses, apartments in Athens that are priced higher than apartments in the U.S., and there's a massive salary differential. I mean, it's impossible to overstate how expensive Athens is. And how expensive real estate in cities like Thessaloniki and Athens city center are. And a lot of that is because of Israeli investment. So there's a personal story here for sure, an economic story here that people are feeling. I think also, again, the genocide in Gaza has been covered a lot in Greek media, to its credit. People see it on Instagram. They listen to Middle East Eye. They see the content. They are aware of the reality of the genocide in Gaza. And remember, look, this is a very small region, the Eastern Mediterranean. You know, for somebody in Chicago, maybe Gaza feels 1,000 miles away, because it kind of is. But if you're in Athens, you know, Palestine is a 2-hour flight. Egypt is a 2-hour flight. It's very, very close. It's easier to get to Gaza from Athens than it is to go from, you know, New York City to Washington, D.C., to be quite honest with you. If there was a direct connection, it's nothing. So I think that tangible feeling is very much there. And the tension is on the street, right? Because of this, you have the genocide, you have the conflict, and then you have kind of the economic crisis. One other thing that I think is important that we should kind of think about looking forward here is that 2015, 2016, when the Greeks wanted a partner, they went to the Israelis, and this does feed back into the popular opinion about Israel today. The Israelis seemed like a steady hand, maybe, to many Greeks, I think, at the time, right? Remember, this was before the Iran war. It was before the genocide. Israel looked very powerful. In 2020, what did we have? We had the Abraham Accords agreements. So the Israelis went to the Emiratis. Greece desperately wants Gulf money from all the Gulf states. They want Qatari money. They want Emirati money. They want Saudi money. They want to partner with all these Gulf states. So 2016 through 2020, Israel kind of looked like, if you're Greece and you're thinking mercurially, the country to bet on in order to get these good ties. Now what have we seen? We've seen a failing war in Iran. We've seen Saudi Arabia distance itself from Israel. We've seen Qatar obviously has stood by the Palestinian people. The only ally that Israel really has in the Gulf is the UAE, one country, basically. Every other country has turned on the Israelis. Even now the Egyptians, right? And this is very important. Greece and Egypt have very historic ties. I'm here in Athens. I know John comes to Athens a lot. The Egyptian embassy in Athens is literally a stone's throw from the parliament building. That's a historic embassy that goes back to the fact that when Greece was proclaimed in the 19th century, the Egyptians were one of the first country under Muhammad Ali Pasha to recognize

0: opinion of Israel. Mm.
1: I suppose these strands sort of come together as well, because if economically there's a cost of living crisis, there's, you know, crumbling public services in a lot of areas in Greece, then you have the genocide in Gaza, and you have this crumbling image of Israel as a reliable partner. If you see your government spending loads on Israeli arms and techs and defence deals while you think it's not spending enough on, I don't know, firefighting, hospitals, pensions, those tensions sort of come together in that way as well. John, I'm really curious about this property issue. I want to ask a little bit more about it, because very often when we have tensions around migration and tensions around the housing and the housing crisis, they really intersect. And often you'll see immigrants being sort of scapegoated or becoming a really easy excuse for why the housing sector is in crisis. Greece also is on the front line of Europe. The borders are hardening and attitudes towards migration are hardening with it. Does this attitude towards Israeli migration and Israeli property purchasing, is it really distinct from the overall sort of anti-migrant sentiment?
2: Oh, that's a great question. And the answer is yes, it is different, because it's at a different economic level. I'll tell you the honest to God's truth. And Sean and I talked about this last time we got together for coffee. I'm looking to buy a place in Athens right now. And when I started looking about 2 years ago, things were affordable in the center of Athens, the historic center, the area essentially around the Acropolis, and then stretching north about a mile, let's say, 1.5 kilometers. And now it's not affordable. It's because so many Israeli investors have come in and bought up the properties in the historic center. They're not out where the refugees are. They're not in Omonia Square, which is, you know, a little bit seedy when the sun goes down, where there are a lot of refugees, especially Arab and South Asian refugees. They're in the very center, the very heart of touristic Athens. I mentioned a few minutes ago, I like to stay in the neighborhood of CD. So I was in CD, I'm going to say in March, and it was a building with 6 floors, 2 apartments on each floor. And it turned out that I was the only person in the building for the week that I was there. And there was a cleaning lady that came in. And I said, it's like a ghost town in this building. What's going on? And she said, Israelis bought all the apartments and made them all Airbnb. The problem, though, is while those buildings are sitting empty, Greeks cannot afford to live in their own capital, because all of this outside money has come in and pushed prices higher.
1: We have the same problem in London, not specifically with Israeli purchasing, but vacant houses, you know, occupying the center of the city. And really interestingly, there was a poll, a YouGov poll in the UK here, on attitudes towards migration. It found that while in general attitudes towards migration have fallen, they have fallen above all for 2 populations. One is Russian and the other is Israeli. Russian is probably one of the key buyers in this property story. But the connection between them are both, of course, these invasions that people have been seeing unfold on the news. And I think that was an interesting revelation about what drives these migration debates. Because it's not so much in the media when you talk about migration.
2: No. And there are famous stories about entire blocks in Mayfair and Knightsbridge where there are buildings without a single light on at night, because these units are all owned by Russian, Chinese, Israeli, Qatari investors, and there's nobody living in these buildings, mm-hmm. not on a permanent basis. Mm-hmm. Same thing in Athens now.
1: Yeah. Now, just to close this conversation, I'm going to ask you each a final question. Sean, with your book, The New Byzantines, the framing, right, is that today is a period of rejuvenation for Greece in terms of its global and its regional relevance. But how key is Israel to that growing relevance? Does Greece retain its growing relevance, as you say, at the intersection between the West and the Middle East without this alliance with Israel?
0: No, Greece very much does. And the reason Israel wants Greece is because of its geography, because the borders, although they're hardening and attitudes toward immigration are hardening in Europe, the wider trend is the borders are shrinking. And the space between Europe and the Middle East is a lot smaller than it's ever been probably in the last 200 years. And Greece has a very, very good geography. That's why so many investors are coming here, to be quite honest with you, because it's 2 or 3 hours from everywhere in the world, basically. and it has a very, very envious geography. The islands of Crete, look at where the U.S. military is based. In Crete, look at Alexandroupoli, the base in northeastern

0: Greece, which the U.S. has used to supply Ukraine with arms. Greece's geography is extremely important, and it's important for any country, for the Gulf states, for Egypt, even for Turkey, honestly. The cooperation that if Greece and Turkey can have a solid economic cooperation, and we see some of this on the Eastern Aegean Islands, there's lots of win-win solutions for both countries there. So Greece very, very much is still relevant to all these countries, and more important than ever, because that space between Europe and the Middle East is shrinking, and we're kind of seeing this return to an Eastern Mediterranean region, in part, honestly, because of the collapse of U.S. power in the region. That's the greatest irony.
1: And John, you say that if the government of Greece pushes forwards with its alliance with Israel, it will face a reckoning of public opinion. If you were advising the Greek government how to navigate this, the threat of Turkey, but the unpopularity of Israel, what would you advise the government?
2: I think the government should be forceful in its public statements in support of human rights and civil liberties. And they should not pretend that none of these things are being violated in Palestine. I think, look, the Greek government, as Sean said, the Greek government historically had very close, long-term relations with the Palestinians. And with the Egyptians as well. My own grandfather's brother spent 20 years in Alexandria before immigrating to the United States. So I think that the Greeks can be honest about this long history of support for the Arab people of the region. The Greeks can be the honest broker in this bilateral or trilateral relationship. The Greeks can still seek, you know, Israeli assistance against Turkey, whether it's, you know, actual military assistance or it's a friendly statement at the United Nations. But the Greeks should not just jump into bed with the Israelis blindly and hope for the best. You know, they teach you in business school, hope is not a strategy. And this is a complicated issue that the Greeks are not taking terribly seriously.
3: And that was a fascinating discussion, bringing together former CIA analysts as well as journalists to talk about the relations between the Turkish government, rather the Greek government, and the State of Israel, and how this is being received by ordinary Greek citizens. We go for a break, and inshallah, on the other side of that, we talk about a new Islamophobic production that is continuing to fan the flames of anti-Muslim hatred around the world. We also get the opportunity this evening to listen to Zabihullah Mujahid, who is the Taliban's minister, and he talks to us or talks about his reflections on 5 years since the fall of the American occupation of Afghanistan. That coming up after break.
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3: Welcome back to Under the Radar here on Radio Islam International. We're into the second hour of the show. We've spoken about this milestone recently, but we revisit it. It's one of the focus areas on the show. We always try to keep our eye to the ground, our ear to the ground on developments in Afghanistan and hoping for positive outcome for what has really been a tumultuous couple of decades in that part of the world. Now, 5 years ago, the Taliban returned to power after U.S. forces were humiliated and had to withdraw from Afghanistan. The India correspondent of RT India recently sat down with the Taliban's chief spokesperson, Zabihullah Mujahid, and spoke to him about what these 5 years look like, what is the Taliban view on internal and external developments. And some of the things that Mujahid had said is that Afghanistan is undoubtedly better off without foreign forces on its soil, and said that Afghanistan is moving in a positive direction. Also speaking about Kabul's desire, the Taliban and the Islamic Emirate of Afghanistan's desire to strengthen ties with India. What is its view on relationship with Russia and cooperation in the areas of reconstruction, fuel and energy? Let's hear what he had to say.
10: Chief spokesperson of the Taliban, Zabihullah Mujahid Saib. Assalamu alaikum. Welcome to India, Russia and the world.
11: Thank you. I'm glad to be interviewed. I extend my respects to you and all your viewers.
10: 5 years after the US left, do you really think that Afghanistan is better off?
11: Yes, undoubtedly. When a country is invaded or foreign forces are present on its soil, the situation cannot be good. Its independence and freedom are stripped away. It has now been about 5 years since foreign forces left Afghanistan, and there is no occupation anymore. For us, that itself is a great source of happiness, and we believe Afghanistan is moving in a positive direction. Of course, Afghanistan still has problems, but now it is for the Afghan people themselves to build and develop their country. Foreign forces should not be here, and we are happy that they are no longer here.
10: What is the Taliban's relationship with the US today? Biden is gone, Trump is back. Do you want to reset?
11: It doesn't matter to us who leaves and who comes to power in America. Afghanistan wants good relations with all countries. Relations between Afghanistan and the United States are also very important, and we want those relations to remain good. We had an agreement with America. Through the Doha Agreement, their forces withdrew from Afghanistan and successful negotiations took place between both sides. This itself means that Afghanistan wants good relations, and we demand that the wartime policies be changed. We would like to see the American embassy active again in Afghanistan, our embassy operating in Washington, and normal diplomatic relations restored between the two countries.
10: If Washington releases billions of dollars in frozen Afghan assets, would that help repair the relationship? And what would the Taliban do with that money?
11: Without a doubt, the Afghan funds frozen in the United States fall into two categories. One part belongs to Afghanistan's central bank, which is considered a reserve for our currency. So they are not meant to be spent. It should remain safe as a deposit. The other portion is the capital of our national traders and businessmen, which should be transferred back to them. With this step, along with the lifting of other sanctions, many obstacles could be removed. It would help improve the diplomatic atmosphere and bring the two sides closer together.
10: Pakistan and Afghanistan, they've seen some of its worst fightings in the recent years. Is the Taliban still speaking to Islamabad?
11: We want to make it clear that Afghanistan did not start this conflict, and we do not seek war. Pakistan violated Afghanistan's territory, and Afghans responded in self-defense. Defending ourselves is our right, but we are neither the initiators nor do we want it to continue. War is harmful to both sides. People on both sides of the border share a common culture, trade links, and geography. All of this shows that conflict benefits no one. We do not support war, and we do not want it.
10: Pakistan has signed a military pact with Saudi Arabia and Turkey. Does that concern you?
11: No, it does not concern us because these countries make agreements based on their own interests. Saudi Arabia's security is important. Turkey and Pakistan are also important Islamic countries. If they reach an agreement on some matter, we see that as cooperation between Islamic countries, and in general, this benefits the wider Islamic world. It does not threaten us because we have no enmity with any of these countries. As I mentioned earlier, the recent aggression was initiated by Pakistan, but we see that as a local issue. We want this to be resolved. None of these countries are our enemies.
10: What's your relationship with India today? It looks good on paper, but what's the substance?
11: From Afghanistan's side, there is no problem in our relationship with India. In fact, we are very keen to strengthen our ties with India. Afghanistan and India have many areas of cooperation, including trade, the movement of goods, and Afghan students traveling to India for education and patients for medical treatment. We place great importance on maintaining a strong relationship with India. Those ties are moving in a positive direction. Trade is progressing. Diplomatic engagement is also improving, and we hope the two countries can continue to grow closer.
10: Russia is the only country in the world to recognize the Taliban government. It's also recently signed a military pact with Kabul. What does Russia want from Afghanistan?
11: Russia and Afghanistan are geographically close and part of the same region, and our relations are also extremely good. We want good relations with Russia and stronger trade between the two countries. Afghanistan, as you know, is going through a period of reconstruction, and Russia has extensive resources that could be useful to us. We want to benefit from Russia's experience in rebuilding the country while also expanding trade and economic cooperation. Russia is also rich in fuel and energy resources, and we would like to see greater cooperation in that area. We want Russian businesses to invest in Afghanistan because that investment could bring significant benefits to our country. More broadly, it could possibly be of great benefit to regional security as well if cooperation exists among the two countries.
10: I also want to understand, why does no Muslim country in the world recognize the Taliban government? After all, you are doing what you're doing for Islam.
11: In fact, our dealings with many countries are official. We have normal relations with Islamic countries such as Qatar, Saudi Arabia, the United Arab Emirates, Pakistan and Iran, as well as Turkmenistan, Uzbekistan and Tajikistan. Their embassies are active in Afghanistan and our embassies are active in those countries. So in practical terms, we already have official engagement with them. However, the fact that they have not formally announced this is their own issue. That is a decision for those countries to make based on their own circumstances and interests.
10: The Taliban wants the international community to recognize them. But what is the Taliban willing to change for that to happen? For example, your policies towards women and education that have been heavily criticized. Would you be willing to change some of that for international recognition?
11: Whatever conditions exist at the international level for official recognition, the ones that the United Nations has set for us, we have fulfilled those conditions. We have a defined territory, a functioning government that is in control, and services are being provided to the people. On that basis, we believe the government has the right to be recognized. If additional conditions are placed on Afghanistan that are not applied to the rest of the world, this seems unjust to us. The international community, including the United Nations, should understand this and should not place extra conditions on us. Afghanistan has its own beliefs and convictions, has its own religion and faith, has its own internal interests, and has its own laws. These should be valued and respected.
10: 5 years after the US withdrawal, who are your partners today? Tell me about some countries or companies that are investing in Afghanistan. Tell me about some projects that are underway.
11: At present, we have good relations with our neighboring countries, apart from the recent tensions with Pakistan. We also have strong relations with Islamic countries and with other countries across the region. China and Russia are two important regional partners, and we have very good relations with both. We are also working with other countries on major regional projects. With Turkmenistan, the TAPI project is underway, and work is being done on the TAP project as well. Both the CASA 1000 project and the Trans-Afghan Railway project are underway. These are important projects, not only for Afghanistan, but for the wider region as well. We have reassured other countries that they should have no concerns about Afghanistan or its territory. There is a responsible government in place. It has control across the country and security has been established.
10: What is the biggest misconception about the Taliban that you would like to change?
11: Unfortunately, for 20 years, we were at war. And during that time, there was constant propaganda against the Taliban and the emirate in general. Much of the international media, particularly in the West, portray the Taliban in a very negative way. A great deal of effort and money went into creating that image, and it will take a long time to be corrected. In the West, the Taliban are often portrayed as people who want war, who want instability, who are a threat to the world, or who do not want to engage with others. This entire image that has been spread is false. Of course, during a war, each side tries to present the other negatively. But now the war is over, and I believe those wartime policies, both political and media policies, should also change. They should come to Afghanistan, meet us, talk to us, and understand our goals. I believe greater engagement and understanding would be beneficial for everyone.
10: So is Afghanistan then open to tourism, for example, from other countries? Can tourists freely move about in the whole of Afghanistan? It's such a beautiful country. It's a shame that many people don't come here and see it, or cannot come here and see it.
12: Oh, Afghanistan ki de tourism department.
11: Yes, Afghanistan has a great deal to offer when it comes to tourism. Security has improved and the country has many beautiful places that are worth visiting. We have historical sites, natural landscapes and places that are especially beautiful at different times of the year. We encourage tourists to come and see Afghanistan for themselves. We have also introduced facilities to support tourism, including security arrangements in the cities and services at Kabul International Airport. Tourists who come to Afghanistan can travel to any province and move around freely, make their own reports and see the places they want to see. They can spend time here and then leave Afghanistan safely again. And we continue to invite people from other countries to visit and experience the country for themselves.
10: Amir, the supreme leader of Afghanistan, who is he? Is he a political leader? Is he a religious leader? And why is he so rarely seen in public?
11: Yes, he is a religious leader and at the same time, he also holds political authority. He is the Amir of Afghanistan and the people follow his leadership. He is not seen in public very often, partly because he has many responsibilities and cannot attend every event. He also prefers not to appear in front of cameras and chooses to live a simple, ordinary life. Recently, for example, he attended a large gathering here to mark the anniversary of the Taliban returning to power. The Amir came into the city and met with people. So he does take part in public events, but not very frequently, mainly because of his responsibilities.
10: Last question. If there comes a time, would Taliban put boots on the ground for India against Pakistan?
11: We do not want war or instability in the region, and we do not want any country to take action against another. Afghanistan has suffered greatly from war, and we know the bitter experiences of war firsthand. War benefits no one, and neither does destabilizing the region. We do not want war at all, and we also call on other countries not to engage in war.
10: Mujahid Saab, shukriya.
11: Thanks to you too.
12: Shukriya aapka.
13: That's an interview that RT India conducted with Zabihullah Mujahid, the official spokesperson of the Taliban, or the Islamic Emirate of Afghanistan, talking about what the past 5 years had looked like. Interesting observation to make here, and not to read too much into it or not to be a naysayer at all. But when people looked at Afghanistan previously, many would look at it as a kind of pan-Islamic project. And this is a state that perhaps seeks to stand for all Muslims and all Muslim causes around the world and be a source of strength for all Muslim causes around the world. The language that is now used by the Islamic Emirate of Afghanistan, talking about acceptance into the United Nations, not fully obviously, but some kind of recognition, international recognition, talking about Afghanistan as a state. Just curious to know what people would think about that. Is Afghanistan essentially now behaving much more within the nation state model and in that way has its potential to be a bastion for pan-Islamic causes as it be neutered by being basically embodied or being taken into the wing of the talk of nation states? Or is that just a strategy, a necessary strategy for the time being? Curious to know your thoughts on that. You could be in touch and share what you think on that particular point. A while back, we spoke about a anti-Muslim production that's being aired on streaming services, which was called Citizen Vigilante. And it obviously promoted a Muslim takeover narrative. And I want to revisit that this evening, where we look at Ben Shapiro, the right-wing journalist in the United States of America, who's also come out with something else. And it's really so clear in terms of anti-migrant movement in South Africa, anti-migrant movement in Europe, the kind of discourse that's being promoted by Benjamin Netanyahu and his allies. There really seems to be such a strong thread that runs through all of this that we should be aware of and should be making wider society aware of. So what is the secret Israeli plan behind Ben Shapiro's new film, which is called Run, Hide, and Fight? This is an excellent job to get you to understand what is the plot line and how it fits into the broader pattern of Islamophobia that's now being promoted aggressively all around the world. This is courtesy of Political Alchemy, Sharif Abu Leith.
14: So hot off the heels of Citizen Vigilante, we have another explicitly anti-Muslim film. If you remember, I did a video explaining how terrible Citizen Vigilante was, a film that justifies and even glorifies the murder of an entire Muslim family due to the criminal actions of their son. So now Ben Shapiro, through his right-wing and very pro-Zionist media network, The Daily Wire, is trying to push this his own anti-Muslim propaganda film, Run, Hide, Fight, Infidel. I'm going to show you some sections of the trailer, and later I'll explain why we are seeing these types of films now. But before I do, I need to explain the plot of this film. According to Wikipedia, it states, after Islamic terrorists hijack a college's pro-Palestine encampment with the goal of enforcing Sharia law on students and executing dissidents whom they deem infidels, a group of students, a security guard, and a Delta Force veteran team up to fight back. The actor who plays a Delta Force veteran is Jonathan Majors. You might recognize him from Marvel films. He, just like Armie Hammer, you know, from Citizen Vigilante, has been shunned by Hollywood, as he, just like Armie Hammer from Citizen Vigilante, has been accused of abuse against a former girlfriend. In fact, Jonathan Majors was actually convicted of this crime. It seems if you are a failed actor accused of rape or abuse and you need to revive your career, then the best way is to jump on board the anti-Muslim, anti-Islam, pro-Zionist train. Now, in a video response to Mehdi Hassan's tweet about this film, Ben Shapiro claimed that his film, this film here, isn't anti-Islam, but really just anti-ISIS.
15: Why is it Islamophobic to point out what ISIS actually does and says? It turns out that he's going to have to explain to me how an Islamic terror group that is literally doing everything that is done in the movie, is done by Islamic terror groups all over the world, why is depicting those people on screen Islamophobic?
14: But the actual film hasn't been released yet. All we currently have is the trailer. So let's take some, you know, look at some of the sections from this trailer.
16: Your country is beneath contempt.
17: We who love and serve Allah fought back against the Americans and the Zionists from the scourge of secularism and the lands of unbelief.
14: So immediately you hear someone, you know, probably one of these terrorists, mention the name of Allah subhanahu wa ta'ala and sees someone praying Salah with a load of bullet casings around. I'm not thinking ISIS here, I'm just thinking Muslim.
18: Their goals are not in this life, but the next.
19: Illallah!
18: We can't...
14: Illallah and slits the throat. You see the Arabic language being used there, and actually it's part of the Shahada, a statement of faith for Muslims, to then associate this statement of faith, this noble statement, you know, this really important statement for Muslims, to then associate with murder. Well, again, I'm not thinking about ISIS here. I'm thinking that this is purely targeting Islam and Muslims. And then we get this part here.
20: There are three ways Islam will conquer the West.
21: Through immigration,
19: through the wombs of our women and by using our nation's freedoms against us.
14: So yes, the main hero is talking about Islam, not ISIS. So the trailer starts off with someone praying Salah, then the main character pushes basically pure anti-Islam propaganda. He claims there's this three ways Islam. Remember, he's not talking about ISIS here, but Islam, that Islam seeks to take over. Through immigrants invading the country, through the wombs of our women, and through using our nation's freedom against us. And when he says Islam, he means Muslims. You see, Islamophobes, you know, they love to claim that we're not being prejudiced against Muslims. We're not saying that Muslims are a problem. We're just simply critiquing the religion of Islam. And surely all religions should be able to be critiqued. But reality isn't this. Isn't about, you know, critiquing a religion, critiquing Islam. This is about fear-mongering about Muslims, about their religion, and about the people who carry that religion, to then justify prejudice and discrimination against Muslims so that they can then have their rights stripped living in the West. Look how this character in this trailer mentions the first two statements, which are obviously simply lies, but they're used to create a threat, to create fear, invasion through immigration, as though the vast majority of immigrants aren't looking for a better quality of life away from the land that have actually been devastated and destroyed largely by Western states. You know, they're not coming here for that, but rather they're coming to try to invade, you know, the secret, you know, communication amongst all these Muslims coming over, migrants. They're not looking for jobs or security or anything like that, but rather looking to invade and, you know, impose Sharia law. And secondly, we have this false propaganda that's actually normally promoted by right-wing Hindu nationalists in India, which they term, these Hindus themselves, these right-wing Hindus, that they term love jihad. The idea that Muslim men go around trying to seduce and groom Hindu girls to convert them to Islam and then impregnate them so that they raise more Muslim children, change the demographics to create a Muslim-majority country. Sounds utterly ridiculous just saying this out loud, but it's actually easier for anti-Muslim propagandists to push these types of lies than actually acknowledge the uncomfortable truths about their own societies. Firstly, that many non-Muslims, including women, are converting to Islam because they actually see the truthfulness in Islam. And secondly, that their own ideology is causing a decline in birth rates. And as a result of this, Western societies are being more dependent upon immigrants and non-whites to prop up their own societies and their own economies. But rather than acknowledge the failures within their own societies, they attempt to shift the blame onto Muslims and then create this imagined threat. That leads to the final point of this, you know, Delta Force veteran, what he said, that you create Muslims as a threat, a danger, and then you use that to justify stripping away their rights. Hence, we have this line about using our freedoms against us. So what's the conclusion then? To protect America, to protect the West, we need to take away their, these Muslims' freedoms, their rights away from them. Basically, protect freedom by removing freedom. Implement a right-wing cancel culture against Muslims. And then we have the final part of the trailer, which ends with the Adhan. So what we have is a film that starts with Allah's name and a Muslim praying, has an explicit statement that Islam is trying to take over, and then ends with the Adhan. And interspersed are characters saying Allahu Akbar or slitting women's throats with the words like Illallah. Now, what's the underlying message of this film? Yes, we get that Islam and Muslims are a threat. But there's also another message that this film is trying to push. You see, these terrorists take over a student Gaza encampment. The message is thus saying that you may show sympathies to Palestinians and Muslims being murdered, but reality is, if they got a chance, you know, those Muslims you align with, if they got a chance, then they would try and murder you while imposing Sharia law. And that message is the same as that which is pushed by Saad Gard and other Zionists. Saad Gard himself wrote a book called Suicidal Empathy. The idea is that if you're empathizing with Muslims being brutalized and occupied, like in Palestine, then you're just creating, you know, the environment for your own destruction, because sympathizing with them and condemning those murdering them means you give them the space, these Muslims the space, or the ability to then rise up, become powerful, and then destroy the West. So I suppose, according to Saad Gard, what we should be doing is not showing any sympathy to the Palestinians, to Muslims, or basically to anyone that's not from a white Judeo-Christian background. So why is this and other films like Citizen Vigilante being produced and distributed? Well, for the Daily Wire, they are facing a massive fall in popularity. Just in 2025 alone, they lost a third of their subscribers. Without big money funders like billionaire brothers Wilkes, Daily Wire would now become bankrupt. That's because they've lost massive amounts of popularity and support, and as I mentioned, subscribers. And it's not just Daily Wire, it's Ben Shapiro himself, you know, the guy who was once seen as the darling of the American right, the great intellectual who would defeat and destroy teenagers on student campuses. You know, he's now seen as a caricature of all that is wrong with the pro-Zionist right in America. A shield for Israel that would rather see Americans die if it meant furthering Israel's cause. He's been severely criticized on the right by the likes of Nick Fuentes, Candace Owens, and even Tucker Carlson. So what's gone wrong with the Daily Wire and Ben Shapiro? Well, fundamentally, there's a shift in America. Whereas once criticism of Israel was completely taboo in American politics and American society at large, but now support for Zionism is seen as a liability rather than a guarantee for a candidate, for a political candidate to get into office. If you've been watching my channel, then you know that we've been following this shift in opinion for many years now on this channel. This shift away from the support from Israel to actually support becoming more pro-Palestine in the West is existent both in the left and the right of politics in the West, not just in America, but across the West. And so channels like the Daily Wire that is seen as a mouthpiece for the Zionist right in America has been basically left behind, abandoned. There's now a consistent anti-Zionist opinion growing across both parties across much of America. Majority of young Republicans consider themselves anti-Israel, anti-Zionist. And amongst Democrats, major polls show significant shift in sympathies towards Palestine over Israel. Now, I've mentioned this before in a previous video, in fact, over a year ago, that Israel is now recognizing this major shift in opinion against themselves. They actually conducted secret research into five countries, Germany, America, UK, France, and Spain, and looked at how best to change this anti-Israel trend that's occurring within these countries. Their finding was to push more hatred towards Islam, Muslims, and migrants. In their research, they showed as they stoked fear against Muslims, they actually saw an increased support of Zionism. So now we can see why this film is being produced. It's part of this agenda. It's about inflaming anti-Muslim opinion with the hope that this will shore up support for Israel and their massacres and also their wars. It's also probably why Quiver Distributors, which is the distributors for Citizen Vigilante, is co-founded and co-run by two vocal supporters of Zionism. Like I said, they were the ones that marketed and distributed Citizen Vigilante across North America. And why Daily Wire, another pro-Zionist media network, is now producing this film. It's part of Israel's program to reclaim support for Israel in the West, create the fear of Islam, create hatred of Muslims as a way to create support for Zionism and their genocides. But something isn't quite working here. While there has been, you know, a notable increase in anti-Muslim hatred, it hasn't radically shifted populations or the populations in the West to become more pro-Zionist. Look at the recent election of Mamdani in New York or Abdullah Sayed as Democratic nominee for the Senate. Both candidates stood against pro-Zionist candidates and both won their basic nominations, with Mamdani actually going on to win the mayoral elections in New York. And with Abdullah Sayed, pro-Zionist groups spent millions of dollars, tens of millions of dollars to prevent him from winning, and yet it failed. It just underlines the toxicity of Zionism today that even with the millions spent, he beat their pro-Zionist or pro-Israel candidate. So why they produce these films and try and whip up hatred against Islam and Muslims and even migrants, we have to remind ourselves and keep reminding others what the real agenda here, what is being pushed in large part, but not exclusively, but in large part by the Zionists, by the Israelis. They want Western populations to support Zionism so they can continue their genocide of Palestinians and continue to direct America and the West in their foreign wars, like the war we're seeing currently in Iran. Anti-Muslim, anti-Islam hatred is just a tactic in that agenda. This film, support for political parties like the Reform in the UK or other far-right groups and far-right political parties across Europe and the West, or individuals like Tommy Robinson, Laura Loomer, changes to the algorithms on social media so that anti-Muslim, you know, posts are being promoted. The use of mainstream news and media, all of which is Israel and the Zionists trying to fulfill their agenda to create hatred of Muslims to push Western countries to support Israel and its wars in the Middle East.
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3: Welcome back to Under the Radar here on Radio Islam International this evening. It's the last segment of the show tonight, and we are into the History Radar segment, where we look at various aspects of Islamic history. We're still part of a broader series on the Tabi'een for the next few weeks, and we are listening to Sheikh Haitham Al-Haddad in his second best series. He's currently discussing the life of Umar bin Abdul Aziz, rahimahullah. And if I were to give a title to today's episode, I guess I could call it A New Broom Sweeps Clean, because it really speaks about Umar bin Abdul Aziz taking the realm or the reins of the Khilafah and just being totally revolutionary, getting rid of all the pomp, all the show, all the wastage. And this came with a big shock to those in the royal palace who were used to the trappings of luxury. Let's take a listen to Sheikh Haitham Al-Haddad as I greet you farewell this evening. Assalamu alaikum wa rahmatullahi wa barakatuh.
23: Alhamdulillahi rabbil alameen. 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Dear respected brothers and sisters, let us continue the story of Umar ibn Abdul Aziz رضي الله تعالى عنه. May Allah جل وعلا be pleased with him. We were discussing how Umar ibn Abdul Aziz was appointed as a Khalifa, and we were saying that the first minister, after confirming that the royal family members gave bay'ah, gave an oath of allegiance or an oath of loyalty to the personality written in the book of delegation, after he confirmed that, he asked Umar ibn Abdul Aziz to stand on the minbar and to read the book. So Umar ibn Abdul Aziz took the book and read, and it was in it that he was appointed as the Khalifa, and Yazid ibn Abdul Malik is the deputy Khalifa. Hisham ibn Abdul Malik became angry because he was expecting that he will be the Khalifa or the deputy Khalifa. He became angry. And then he showed his anger. So he said that, we will never accept this. Then another person from the royal family took his sword. And he said, are you breaking your oath? Wallahi, if you break your oath, you don't deserve anything but the sword. And we know that from an Islamic perspective, if a bay'ah has been given, it cannot be broken unless there is an extreme necessity and the benefit overweighs the harm. Again, this is a very controversial subject, very long subject. I don't want to get into it, although I try to speak about some fiqh issues, some political issues, some any other related issue when we discuss any of those stories. Anyway, Umar ibn Abdul Aziz was appointed as a khalifa, and he became the khalifa, and they accepted him as a khalifa. Subhanallah. That point was a turning point in what? In the life of Umar ibn Abdul Aziz. In fact, brothers and sisters, it was a turning point in the Islamic history. Normally, when people speak badly, wrongly about Bani Umayyah, they neglect talking about Umar ibn Abdul Aziz. In fact, they neglect some of the good deeds that Banu Umayyah, may Allah Jalla wa Ala be pleased with them, have done. And I don't want to get into this because we are not talking about history of Bani Umayyah. We are talking about personalities from Tabi'in. But as we need to mention the background of the story of Umar ibn al-Khattab, we spoke about the history of Bani Umayyah a little bit. So, Umar ibn Abdul Aziz was appointed as a khalifa. Now they want to prepare the janazah of Sulaiman ibn Abdul Malik. And here I would like to mention one important point. When the Prophet sallallahu alayhi wa sallam died, the Sahaba appointed a khalifa before burying the Prophet sallallahu alayhi wa sallam. Because appointing a khalifa is more important than burying the ex-khalifa. And here, this confirms the importance of unity under one leadership. Some people might not look at it like this, but it is like this. That's why Khilafah, or the position of Khilafah, it is a symbolic representation of the unity of the Ummah. Is it the political unity of the Ummah or the religious unity of the Ummah? It doesn't matter, but it is an or a religious obligation. Before Sulaiman ibn Abd al-Malik buried, the people in charge of Muslims, and in particular the first minister Raja ibn Hayawa, he wanted to make sure that the royal family members will give bay'ah to the person identified by Sulaiman ibn Abd al-Malik, and that has happened. And of course, although we said that we have a reservation about this process, but the second part of the process where people give bay'ah to this person, the second part of this process preserves the life of people. Now, Umar ibn Abdul Aziz, he processed the janazah of Sulaiman ibn Abdul Malik. And they buried Sulaiman ibn Abdul Malik. After the burial, immediately after the burial, Umar ibn Abdul Aziz asked Muzahim, his servant that we have mentioned before, give me a letter. I want to write a letter. The first royal decree. What was the first royal decree? Umar ibn Abdul Aziz wrote three royal decrees, three Khalifa decrees. The first one is to remove a person called Usama ibn Yazid, to remove him from being in charge of the taxation of Egypt. They said that this Usama was an oppressor person. He used to oppress people. He used to be unjust, violent to them, and he killed some people. In fact, he cut the hand of some people unlawfully. Umar ibn Abdul Aziz hated him, and Umar ibn Abdul Aziz wanted to remove him, and he did not find it permissible for him to be a Khalifa while this person, this evil person, is in charge of the Muslim affairs and Egypt. So he wrote the first royal decree to remove him. He wrote the second royal decree. What was the second royal decree? Is to remove a person called Yazid from being the governor of part of Africa. They said that this person, Yazid, he was a very oppressor person. And it was his story was quite amazing, because he used to torture people, he used to oppress them, and he used to deal with them unjustly. So Umar ibn Abdul Aziz wrote the decree that he should be removed. And the third decree is what, or was what, is to command the army of Maslama ibn Abdul Malik to return to Dimashq. What is the army of Maslama ibn Abdul Malik? Sulaiman ibn Abdul Malik, the ex-Khalifa, heard the hadith of the Prophet sallallahu alayhi wa alihi wa sahbihi wa sallam, when he said that the Constantinia, the Constantinople, will be opened by Muslims. And the Prophet sallallahu alayhi wa sallam praised the Amir of the Muslims who will open Constantinople. And he also praised the army that will go for opening, for conquering Constantinople. So he was keen to be that leader who will what? Who will open Constantinople. So he sent his brother, Maslama ibn Abdul Malik, to what? To take over or to open Constantinople and to attack Constantinople. Maslama ibn Abdul Malik was about to conquer Constantinople, but at just the last minute, they managed, the people of Constantinople, Christians at that time, they managed to deceive him or to trick him. And he was surrounding the main castle. They managed to trick him in a way to bring more food and help. And they got this food and help and provisions, etc., inside the castle, and they remained there. It was a very strong castle or fortress that Muslims could not break. So Maslama ibn Abdul Malik was ordered from his brother, or was ordered by his brother, to remain there until what? Until he is able to conquer Constantinople, until he is able to take over that castle and to break it, in order to be what? In order to be the person who receives the glad tiding of the Prophet sallallahu alaihi wasallam, or mentioned in the hadith of the Prophet sallallahu alaihi wasallam. They said Maslama ibn Abdul Malik and his army at that time faced so many difficulties. It was very, very difficult time for them, and they said that they ran out of food, and people even sometimes would fight in order to get any amount of meat to eat. And the prices of camels, the prices of cattle became very, very expensive, and the army became very tired. But Sulaiman ibn Abdul Malik was angry from his brother, Maslama ibn Abdul Malik, and he told, no, you should remain there. You must remain there. The first, as we said, the first decrees Umar ibn Abdul Aziz wrote were three. The two that we have mentioned, and this was the third one, immediately. So he wrote this. As they said, that he found that it is unlawful for him, it's haram for him to be in charge of Muslims while these things are there. Usama, Yazid, and Maslama ibn Abdul Malik to be surrounding the or trying to conquer Constantinople. And then, anyway, he sent those letters. When he took the pen and paper to write the royal decree, the rest of the members of the royal family at that time, they were looking at him and they were amazed. And they said, look, he did not wait until we finish from the condolences or receiving condolences, from processing the full janazah. So they thought badly of him. They thought that he will be acting as they would have acted. And they never thought that Umar ibn Abdul Aziz, the one who was living that lifestyle, will be a different person now. And when they knew about these royal decrees, they were shocked. They were completely shocked. Then after that, the custom at that time is to bring new clothes, to bring new rides for the Khalifa, and to bring a new procession for the Khalifa, parade for the Khalifa. So the Khalifa will use everything new. And they also, part of the custom, they used to distribute the royal clothes of the ex-Khalifa to other people, to the rest of the members. And those clothes were very expensive clothes. The perfume was very expensive perfume. So what happened is, when they brought him the procession to take in order to go to his house, he said, what is this? They said that this is for you. This is your parade now. Umar ibn Abdul Aziz said, I will never use this. I will never use this. Who is the owner of this? They said, no, this is for Khilafah. He said, Muzahim, include this or add this to Bayt Mal al-Muslimin, the house of the wealth of Muslims, the treasury. Add this to the treasury of Muslims. So they were amazed and they were shocked, in fact. So Muzahim took all of this and added to Bayt Mal al-Muslimin, the treasury of Muslims. Then after that, they brought him some clothes. He said, no, give it to Bayt Mal al-Muslimin, the treasury of Muslims. Then he said, why are you taking these clothes, the clothes of the ex-Khalifa, the perfume of the ex-Khalifa? We need to send them to Bayt Mal al-Muslimin, the treasury. And he added them to Bayt Mal al-Muslimin. Now, here, at this point, the members of the royal family became angry. And they noticed that, oh, now there is something wrong. This person is not going to let us to live the old lifestyle that we used to enjoy for a long period of time. So since that time, some historians said that they started to plot against him. After they noticed this, they said, oh, now the only way to deal with Umar ibn Abdul Aziz is through women. And it was the habit of some of the khalifas, not all of them, is to take some of right-hand possess, female right-hand possess. So they brought some jawari, some women, to be the right-hand possess of Umar ibn Abdul Aziz. They brought them in front of him. And obviously, they were beautiful girls and women. Umar ibn Abdul Aziz, when he saw them, he said, wait a minute. And he came and asked every single one of them, who are your parents? Where did you come from? Who is your family? And he commanded Muzahim to take notice of this and to send every single lady to her family. And when the rest of the member of the royal family members, when they heard about this and when they knew this, they were completely shocked. They were completely shocked and they said, this is it. This is the end of our lifestyle. Some of them said that we must we must deal with the new this we must deal with this situation. We must find a way with Umar ibn Abdul Aziz. Anyway, Umar ibn Abdul Aziz now started to change everything upside down. For example, when he used to pass, or when a Khalifa used to pass, people would stand up, especially the guards.

0: are you giving me salam? When he is passing, he should give salam to others according to the Islamic etiquette. The Prophet ﷺ instructed us that the moving person should deliver salam on the standstill person. The norm was the opposite, because the Khalifa wouldn't start by giving salam, but the other people will give him salam even if he was the person who is coming to them or who was the moving person. Umar ibn Abdul Aziz said, this is wrong. All of us are Muslims, all of us are equal. In terms, even in particular, in terms of these Islamic practices, so he said, I give you salam rather than you give me salam. So he stopped this as well. Again, this was a shock for the members of the royal family. And as we said, they started to question the way they are going to conduct themselves in the presence of this Khalifa, who will not allow them to live the same luxurious life that they used to live. Then Umar ibn Abdul Aziz started to propagate da'wah and started to be concerned about spreading Islam, started to be concerned about mazalim, the injustice that used to take place before his time. And then he said, O people, if anyone wants to be in our companionship, then he should be one of five people. Either a person who is telling us about any injustice that is taking place, so he is passing this to us. Or he is a person who is going to advise us of something that we are unaware of. Or he is a person who knows about a trust, about an amana, and he should pass this trust to us. Or a person who is going to pass our decrees to others. Or a person who can come to us, but he should not backbite anyone. Subhanallah. He said that these are the people who should come for these are the people who should come and visit us and surround us. I don't want people to come to surround us just for the sake of being next to the Khalifa, as it was the habit of other Khalifas. Umar ibn Abdul Aziz, he changed the lifestyle of the Khalifa. He started to change himself and the lifestyle that a Khalifa or the leader of Muslims used to live. He did not start by enforcing certain things on the rest of the subjects of his the Khilafah at that time, of Muslims at that time. No, he started by changing himself and the people around him, and hence people will change. This is the end of this episode, unfortunately. Inshallah, we will continue the story of Umar ibn Abdul Aziz in the next episode. Assalamu alaikum wa rahmatullahi wa barakatuhu.
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4: 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My name is Ibrahim Daya, and together with Maulana Ahmed Waja and Maulana Sajjad Timol, we will be keeping you company up until 9 p.m. this evening. Maulana

0: مولانا السجاد. السلام عليكم ورحمة الله وبركاته.
1: وعليكم السلام ورحمة الله وبركاته. مع دعم السجاد our engineer brother Muhammad Irfan and the listeners of Radio Islam.
2: وعليكم السلام ورحمة الله وبركاته to yourself مولانا دعم ولي واجه and the listeners of Radio Islam International.
0: Oh, I was just checking this off this week.
2: Yeah. For a change.
0: Yeah.
2: And today, tomorrow and Friday, there was a cold front that I don't know where exactly that passed somewhere. So the temperatures apparently dropped slightly. I mean, from the 28th and 29th to like about 25 or 26 or something like that. So it's like a cold front.
0: Yeah, but it's better than what it was a few weeks back.
2: Yeah. Yeah.
0: Alhamdulillah.
2: But today was, I think, slightly cooler than yesterday.
0: Yeah, a bit cooler.
2: It was a bit cooler.
1: Yeah. Yeah, especially this afternoon, it seemed like a little bit cloud build up. And
2: We'll
0: start probably making dua for beneficial and good rain.
2: Yeah, inshallah. This year they're talking of that El Nino, that you know, that drought every 7 years.
0: Or something like that.
2: But Allah knows best.
0: Allah knows best.
2: Whenever they predict things like this.
0: Yeah, how many times it's happened? Yeah. Totally opposite of what.
2: And that time you have the most rain, or you have you have floods in many areas.
0: This morning, actually not this morning, in this week, I was speaking to someone, and they mentioned an incident that happened. Somebody cut them off in traffic, or something like that. I can't recall the exact thing, but the surprising or alarming thing was that this happened in the morning, and I was speaking to this person maybe in the late afternoon, and he said, that spoiled my entire day.
2: Allah.
0: And I was like, Allah. Thinking to myself that such a small incident that happened 6 or 7 hours ago, and that was what spoiled your entire day. And it just got me thinking.
2: That it doesn't go through pressure.
0: maybe there isn't enough on your mind. Because when you're busy, sometimes productivity and being busy is a ni'mah.
2: Yeah, 100%.
0: It's a ni'mah, it's a blessing, right? If you don't have anything to do the entire day, that one incident is going to trouble you. That person did this to me, or that person said that to me. But if you're busy and you've got things to do, you don't have enough time to sit and ponder and dwell on that. Yeah. You got to move on to the next task. Oh, I got to get this. So many times we find it like, I had a busy day, or I had so much to do. But sometimes it is a sort of a ni'mah, because when your mind is idle, then something so small can trouble you for the entire day. And I think many times, that's just one incident, but I guess there's many people like that, where you hear this phrase so often that that spoiled my entire day.
2: Yeah.
0: But like, if you look in the entire 12 or 24 hours that you have throughout the day, the 24 hours that you have, how can a 5-minute incident be the one that spoils your entire day? Like, why are you focusing on that one isolated incident? And when we think about it or overthink about it, then of course we miss out on everything else. It's very similar to to the example that they give, that if you ask a person, how many red cars did you see today on the road, and anything like that, but tomorrow you go out and you're looking for a red car, then you'll be able to, hey, I see one every 3 or 4 cars is a red car. So just by fixating on that one thing for so long, I was thinking that, but then I realized that many of us do it. Sometimes it's a small little thing that happens in the morning or in the afternoon, or maybe it's a conversation you had with someone and they didn't respond to you in the way that you wanted to. And then later on you think, I should have told him that, and I should have told him that. And that one small incident. And then when you really look at it, another perspective, like that's one incident can spoil a person's day. Sometimes a person can have a bad day and they'll think they're having a bad week. Sometimes you can have a bad week and you think you're having a bad year. And maybe sometimes you have a year that was a bit tough and you think, I got a bad life. It just sort of falls into that type of mindset. But these small things, and something like that, it happens. Hey, in South Africa, you're driving the road, there's going to be someone that's cutting you off. There's going to be someone that's that will do something wrong and won't even know they did you wrong. So you can't really dwell too much on that, I guess.
1: Yeah, you can, but the problems that we do, Malana, we really do. Like you said, there's maybe sometimes there's an excuse for it, there's a reason for it. Sometimes you maybe got a bit too much of free time and your mind is not really occupied, or you don't have many maybe deadlines, or maybe there isn't much really that you got to do, and you'll see that you know your entire day goes, and those thoughts will just continue to linger. Sometimes it's sometimes you maybe feel that you're much more free, or at times maybe even you're a bit more busy, and you know it's something much more serious. And yet you'll actually forget about it, and then only maybe later in the day then you remember, hey, you know, I was supposed to call this guy, or I was supposed to do this, or I was supposed to organize this, or I promised this person I'll call them and I'll speak to them about something, and then only you realize it, and it was something that was important, you know. So I think many times, because of the different types of life that we live and the different, the amount of importance that we give to different things, that is how these different things affect us. But affect us, it affects each and every one of us. And I think at times when you make time for certain things and you give time to certain things, you'll be able to give, you know, the necessary amount of time to the important things, and you'll be able to those things that are not so important, you on your own will be able to just shut it out, and it'll just, you know, it'll come to, even if it does come into your mind, but it'll just leave just as quick as it came. And I you know, if we really can put things into perspective, and we can really be focused on what we're supposed to be focusing on, then I don't think we'll really have too much of time to go too deep into these things. And you know, at times people might look at it as just negative thoughts, and you know, the things that are actually bogging you down, things that are slowing you down, things that are just confusing you. Sometimes it might be a bit more serious than that. Sometimes it's a bit more concerning than that. But I think if we focus on what we need to be doing, then we won't really have time to do that which we shouldn't really be doing. And you'll see that with many other things in your life, whether it be social media, whether it be anything else. If you take out your time and you prioritize the tasks that you need to do, then you'll be much more focused and you'll be able to achieve much more. But when you don't really have a target, you don't have a goal, there's nothing set, you just, you know, I take the day as it comes. Whatever happens, happens. Because all the time, I'll see, if I'm free, I'll go to the masjid. If I'm not free, I'll read after that also. Whatever happens, happens. So yeah. when you have that attitude, that then everything else in life becomes the same thing. Then even your salah, and even your commitments, even your time with your family, etc., becomes the same thing. So when you focus, then you've got goals, etc., in mind, then you don't really give too much time to these things that don't require, these things that don't need you to be really concerned about.
2: Sometimes you're so busy at the time that get cut you off, also you perhaps didn't realize. Mm. But also, Morana, you know, I'm not referring to this specific person that you met. I mean, we don't even know who you're speaking about, right? But sometimes people have this tendency not to let go. So Maniwaja said something to me. I'm waiting for him now.
1: Mm.
2: Now, you know, like, so I'm just waiting for that opportunity where he messes up, where he makes a mistake, where he errs somewhere. Mm-hmm. And I'm going to be the first one to just nab him and nail him, you know? And that's what people say. That's what people say. Like, I'm just waiting for this guy. So, like I said, I mean, of course, I'm not referring to that person specifically, but in general, or rather not in general, but some people have that in them. If they are told something, then it's like, I got to say it back.
1: Mm-hmm.
2: At that time, perhaps, I couldn't say it. Maybe I was completely in the wrong, and it would have just blew things out of proportion, or maybe I would have got lashed even more. But I'm going to wait for that opportunity. I'm just not going to leave what he told me. You know, he insulted me, he embarrassed me, he said this to me. We're not justifying you going to insult somebody or you going to embarrass somebody, no. But just by nature, some people are like that. You know, it's like, because I was told by him, because I was rectified, he thinks he knows more than me, I'm going to make sure I'm going to get him back. So I'm not going to leave this thing at all. You know? So I would say it's a bit of both. I mean, if you are kind of busy, alhamdulillah, and your mind is occupied, like I said, sometimes you probably don't even know the guy cut you off. Or at the same time, you even forgot about it because you were so busy, your mind is occupied, or you were busy chatting with whoever was with you in the car, or you were on the phone, and you never gave much to it. So like you said, within a few seconds, it was gone already. And sometimes it's just that I don't want to leave it, so I need to get back. Now, you must know, in a case like this, if a guy cut me off, I don't even know if I'm going to see him for the rest of my life again. Now, how do you let that go? Because like I said, Bonawaja said something to me, I know I'm seeing the man every now and again. Somewhere I'm going to get him. Somewhere I'm going to get back to him. Outside the masjid, he's going to leave his shoes lying around. He's not going to put it in a shoe rack. Something he's going to do. Somewhere I'm just going to catch him, you know. But like in a case like this, then I mean, it just keeps on working. You know, I should have said this, or I should have hooted for him, or I should have chased him, or I could have done this, or I could have done that. And I don't know if it's a matter of you feeling insignificant at that time. You know, it's again, it boils down to, I know I'm just drifting off the topic a little bit, but again, it's like amongst spouses, husband and wife, you know, it's like, I got to have the last say. And that's what we always say to couples, that your problem is never going to end if both of you want to have the last say. So likewise, I mean, if you have that in you, that way you need to have the last say, then remember, you're going to meet with that person who also needs to have the last say. Somebody else might just, okay, listen, he said what he had to say to me, and now, done, I know he's after me for a long time, let it go. And then you're going to get that guy, he's going to just be like you exactly, and he's also not going to let it go then.
0: Do you think a lot of it has to do also with our lack of husna then towards other people? Having good thoughts of other people. Maybe in the country that we live in, we know the situation in our country, that when you see someone driving fast, when you see someone that's in a rush, it's like sort of become a phrase that people will say, ah, he's driving like he stole it, right?
2: Yeah.
0: It's a common phrase that you hear people. Why is he driving like he stole it? You drive it like you stole it. Or things like that. But have we ever, like, sort of, maybe in that situation, a husna dhan would be, perhaps it's a Russian
2: for salah.
0: Maybe even there's an emergency at home. Someone is ill, someone is sick, someone needs to get to the hospital, things like that there. So that's also part of husna dhan, isn't it? That when you see something. But I guess we so, like, we see people tweet it all the time that we're like, no, man, the people need to respect the laws of the road. And if there's one isolated incident, then you think, okay, maybe. But because it's so frequent that people are doing this, that's why maybe we lack that little bit of husna dhan. Or even when someone does something wrong, automatically we'll think this person intentionally did it. But sometimes it could just be a genuine mistake, an error of judgment on their part. And we don't want to overlook it because we feel this person did it on purpose, this person did it intentionally, this person was out to get me, or this person wanted to inconvenience me. But many times it's not like that. It's not like that. It's maybe an error in judgment, maybe they made a mistake, it was unintentional, and they didn't want to do it. It's just maybe in that moment they made the wrong call. And then we spend the entire day thinking about it, or we spend the entire day being angry about it. We could have just let it go. And sometimes people will even apologize. I've seen this on the roads, right? Somebody maybe breaks a bit too hard in front of you, or someone cuts you off, or someone goes when it was supposed to be your turn. Here in South Africa, with our hazards and all of that, we know that means I'm sorry, or you know, and things like that. And even after they sort of apologize, even though it's not like an official apology, then to be like, if we meet them now at the next robot, or we meet them a little bit down the road, we'll tell them a whole lot that, no, you must watch how you're driving and things like this and that. And I think, I don't know, why is it that we are so, where our tolerance level is so low? And okay, person made a mistake, let it go, let it continue your life. But some might say that, though, we need to bring it to their attention. We need people to obey the laws of the road. And yeah, we're just speaking about the road. There's so many other instances. Sometimes you call someone and they don't answer. And what do we immediately think? this person never takes my call.
1: Mm-hmm.
0: Or you message someone and they don't respond immediately. What do we think? This person reads the message, this person sees my message, but they don't respond to me, they're ignoring me.
1: Mm-hmm.
0: And then it will play on our minds the entire day, and we're like, why didn't that person respond to me? Why didn't that person take my call? Mm-hmm. And then 1 or 2 days later, the person might respond, or the person might meet you and say, I was having a really busy day and I seen your message, I was going to respond, but I forgot. And that should be an acceptable excuse. And we should forgive them for that. But we are so focused on keeping grudges over small, insignificant things that actually we go out looking for reasons to be angry and upset with people.
1: Yeah, it's very true what you say, Maha. It's very true what you say. There's a, you know, we said earlier that if we can be more focused on what we're supposed to be doing, then we won't, we most probably won't, we won't get time to really focus on these things that are so trivial, so insignificant, so small. It's because it's most of the time it is exactly that. You can't say all the time, but most of the time that is the exact reason why we find that we have so much of time to go into so many other things. Whereas, you know, the important things, the things that really needs our attention, gets overlooked at. So, and then things that don't demand our time, don't demand our attention, we're not even, you know, just let it be, just let it go. But we'll sit and we'll go about it and we'll think about it, and you know, we just can't let it go. Like you're saying, there's so many incidents that we go through on a daily basis, and especially if you're on the roads, then you'll know exactly about it. But I mean, in life, at work, at home, you know, somebody will say something. Maybe when you go to the masjid, somebody did something, somebody said something at work, somebody, you know, you could be at the shop and somebody pushed you, or somebody, there's so many different things that somebody could have done. And like you said, you know, because of this lack of having good thoughts of people, or we're just very quick to judge people. That's another very evil that we have, is that, you know, every small little thing we just judge people. So somebody maybe said something, and maybe there was a bit of a misunderstanding, but we, you know, now start judging them, and we start, you know, we become all upset about what they said. And it's maybe just a small little misunderstanding. What they were actually referring to might be something totally different than what we are actually thinking about. But now, you know, we give it so much of thought, and the entire day, like you said, as the person said, my entire day and the whole day, week, month becomes spoiled just because of that one thing. And that one thing it wasn't even something serious. It is something that we could have let go much earlier on. It's something that we didn't have to focus on. It's something that, you know, it just spoiled our day, spoiled our mood, spoiled at times even our ibadat. So you're busy reading namaz, but even in your namaz, you're busy thinking, yeah, you know, that guy, while I was driving now to the masjid, he just turned, and yeah, if I go back now, he's still there, I'm going to give him a mouthful. And yeah, so, you know, it's all these small, trivial little matters that we just read too much into. Whereas we could have had good thoughts, we could have thought, we wouldn't have had to think so much about it. And, you know, we don't really like to give people the benefit of the doubt. Any small little thing, no, we must make a noise about it. We must show them that, you know, I am so-and-so, and I won't allow you to push me around and to boss me around. And small little trivial matters, like you said, you know, on the road or in life, somebody said something, somebody did something, but we just read too much into things, and we just become too emotional and too involved in things. And, you know, we're not prepared to let things go. Whereas the easiest and the simplest thing to do would be to just let these things go. A person, you know, especially like you gave the example before, Ma, that, you know, a person did maybe cut you off. The person apologized. They even said they're sorry, or they put their hazards, or they put their hand up, and they somehow, you know, apologized. Whether they were sincere or not sincere, whether they meant it, didn't mean it, or whatever. But, you know, we've got to learn to let things go. We've got to learn to let things slide. We've got to learn to appreciate the gestures that people make in their apologies, not demand that, no, you must stop his car and he must get off, and I want that type of apology, just for a small little thing. If you're going to be demanding that type of apology from everybody, how are we really going to get through life?
2: Well, you don't think many a times, I don't know, this comes to my mind a lot, right? But a lot of times I feel that there's a lot of stress that people are going through. A lot of pressure. Mm-hmm. You know? So now, whether you left home with an argument, or you things are not going so good at your workplace, or your own business is not performing so well, and then on the and then you had Satipa also behind you with no lights, or you had the water that you never had for the last day or 2 days. Now it's like a build up, you know. It's like not one thing, it's just like so many things, right? And now then you get onto the road there, or you meet the person in the masjid, and like you say, on that day specifically, you made salam with him, he didn't reply to you. And now, like we said, I mean, think good of people, right? Now, imagine that person had so much of taklif on that day, right? And now when you made salam with him, and again, we're not going to justify people not responding to a salam or people not replying. I mean, if you focused and you hear somebody making salam with you, I mean, now you don't reply, that's now pure arrogance and pride from your side. But now genuinely, I mean, and we're not saying that everybody does that, but sometimes you genuinely don't hear that person because you are so zoned out at that time. You know, your mind is perhaps now on your business at that time. How can I solve things? Or you're thinking of the situation back home. You know, your mind is just somewhere else. And you genuinely didn't hear that person making salam with you. And now you start blowing your top. Yeah, it's a wajib to reply. Don't you know you get so much of sawab for replying? And now you start lashing out at that person. You start telling him a whole lot of things and start giving him a long lecture there, and he's thinking to myself, wow. You know, I'm not saying I was right, but I was completely zoned out here. Brother, I didn't even hear you making salam. Please. You know, it's just like, could you not have left it? Could you not have carried on? Could you not have just made salam again the second time? Perhaps I would have heard you, you know? So like this, there are people going through difficulty, there are people going through hardship, there are people going through different sort of stress in their lives, and they perhaps take out something on you, or you now become very petty and take it out on them. And I think we've got to be very, very careful when it comes to these type of things. You know, both ways. Whether we're on the receiving end, still think good of the person. Listen, this man is going through stress. That is why he spoke to me like this. Generally, this man doesn't have a habit of speaking like this. Today he must be under some serious pressure. Or you made salam with him, and you know, it's never ever a time where he didn't respond to your salam, and Torina, he didn't respond to it. Listen, give that man a break. Give that man a break. You know, you don't have to now go on, and you don't have to go and give him a lecture, and you don't have to tell him right from wrong. Leave him on that day. Leave him on that day. By the next salah, or perhaps after salah already, he's a totally changed and a totally different person. Now he's perhaps chatting with you and talking to you. And many a times, I don't know if it happened to you guys, but many a times it does happen where you're thinking something specifically of somebody, like, you know, this guy was a bit nasty today, or this was not him. And then, you know, a day or 2 days later when he meets you, he actually apologizes to you and he tells you, listen, Maulana Maaf, that day I just wasn't in the right frame of mind. And whether he tells you the incident or not, but he genuinely apologizes and he tells you that, listen, I was going through a rough patch at that time. And perhaps you thought I was just being difficult, or you thought I was just acting funny with you. I was giving you one-word answers. And now you think to yourself, you know, I went back home and I mentioned to my family how bad this guy is and how nasty he is and how like this and how like that he is. And here a man came now and he's genuinely apologizing and he's explaining to you the situation that he was put in. So we got to, like you said, Marana, that ظَنُّ بِالْمُؤْمِنِينَ خَيْرًا. You know, you think good of a believer. You know, they say even if you see him coming out of a bad place, you think in a good way. And at the same time, the hadith says don't go into an area where a doubt will be created. But you're looking at that person, don't start passing judgment and don't start telling him things. Always think good of that Muslim person.
0: Yeah, that good thoughts, having good thoughts of people, having good thoughts of your fellow Muslim brother, your fellow Muslim sister. These are important parts of our deen, that many times we restrict our deen and restrict our understanding of deen, and we limit it to ibadah and salah and dhikr and all of that there, which is important. But when it comes to how we interact and how we speak to people as well, that is of utmost importance. The way that Nabi sallallahu alaihi wasallam interacted with different people, the way that Nabi sallallahu alaihi wasallam spoke to people. And Nabi sallallahu alayhi wa sallam himself many times would make excuses for people, subhanAllah. There's that famous incident of when Nabi sallallahu alayhi wa sallam and the Muslims were preparing for the conquest of Mecca, if I'm not mistaken. And one of the Sahaba, radiallahu anhum, because of the family members that he had in Mecca Mukarramah, he was worried and a bit concerned for his family members that were living in Mecca Mukarramah, and he wanted to send a message to them that this is it. Even though Nabi sallallahu alayhi wa sallam said that nobody should be informed about this, nobody should know about that. And when it was brought to the attention of the Prophet sallallahu alayhi wa sallam, when Nabi sallallahu alayhi wa sallam was made aware of it and he came back and all of that, many of the Sahaba were so upset with that person. And they felt that he had, you know, it was an act of hypocrisy that, you know, that. And Nabi sallallahu alayhi wa sallam said, no, hold on. You know what? First of all, he is a Sahabi that had taken part in part in Badr, and he made an error in judgment. He's asked for forgiveness, and we should overlook and forgive them. And there's so many other incidents like this. When we really study the seerah, and I know over the last few weeks, there's been so many discussions around the seerah of the Prophet sallallahu alayhi wa sallam. There's been so many discussions around the sunnah of the Prophet sallallahu alayhi wa sallam. Part of the sunnah is that as well. When Aisha radiallahu anha was accused, you know, falsely accused by the hypocrites, in that situation as well, you'll find that there were one or two Sahaba radiallahu anhum that, you know, got caught up in it. But what did Nabi sallallahu alayhi wa sallam say? That you will forgive them, fa'afu anhum. That, you know, forgive them. In Quran it comes that Nabi sallallahu alayhi wa sallam instructed even Abu Bakr radiallahu anhu that, you know, forgive and overlook, and Allah loves those who forgive. And we, on the other hand, unfortunately, on small insignificant things, whether it's between a husband and wife, whether it's between fellow musallis, or whether it's, you know, on the road to someone that you don't even know, we want to hold that grudge for such a long period of time.
1: Yes, Ma, we hold it for such a long period of time. And the problem and the worry and the concern is that, you know, what does it do to us? What does it do to our mind? What does it do to our emotions? What does it do to our, you know, just our general well-being? What does it do to our ibadat? What does it do to our relationship with Allah? I mean, when you're holding so much grudges in your heart and you've got so much of hatred for so many people, when you really sit on that musalla and you talk to Allah, how does that discussion or the talk or the dua or that ibadat that you're making, how does it exactly feel? You know, when your mind is clear and you're holding no grudges against anybody, you're free, your mind is clean, you'll see that when you involve yourself in worship and you stand on the musalla and you see Allah, but you actually feel that difference. But now when there's something on your mind and you've got something against this one and you're waiting for that one, you're waiting to catch that one, and you say, you know, let me, that guy just come. Now, you know, we've said it earlier, and, you know, you'll be in salah, you'll be reading salah, you'll be in the masjid. Imam will be reciting, so beautiful, but your mind is gone. You're only thinking, this guy, when I catch him or when I see him, then he's going to see my true colors, and I'm going to do this to him, and I'm going to do that to him, or I'm going to stop doing this for him. And, you know, that list can go on. So the point is that when we think too much about this and we hold too much of these grudges, then there's so much that we lose on. There's so much that we lose out on this. What do we actually gain? Holding grudges against somebody, what do we gain out of doing that? But there's so much that we lose. You know, we lose the peace of our mind. We lose the peace of our heart. Now, every time you go, you're thinking about it. Wherever you go, you're thinking about it. You're coming home. Now, wife is there. Children are there. They're waiting innocently for you to spend some time with them. But you only got this one thing on my mind, that, you know, this guy spoiled my day, or this guy said this to me, or this guy that did that to me. So everything of your life just then becomes, you know, goes into turmoil, and everything just becomes so unpleasant. That's because of the grudge that you are holding, the grudge that you refuse to let go of, the grudge that you don't want to, depart from. And there's so much of chaos and difficulty that you bring upon yourself. There's so much of worries and problems that you bring upon yourself. Whereas the next person, he might be the culprit behind it. He's the one that maybe said it, but he's living scot-free. You know, he's
2: enjoying,
1: he's enjoying himself. And, you know, he's still living rent-free in your own mind because you can't let go of him. Whole day you're just thinking about what he did or what he said. So really, to keeping these grudges and holding these grudges, we harm nobody but ourselves. We benefit nobody. And the only thing that we do is we harm ourselves.
2: Well, I think in terms of kindness, that incident you mentioned of Sayyidina Abu Bakr radiallahu anh, I think it was Mistah radiallahu anh, when not only was Sayyidina Abu Bakr radiallahu anh asked to forgive him, but initially Sayyidina Abu Bakr radiallahu anh used to even assist him financially. And of course, I mean, naturally, Sayyidina Abu Bakr radiallahu anh put a stop to it at that time when he was informed about the action, or rather the statement. And the Quran said, وَلَا يَأْتَرِي أُولُو الْفَضْلِ مِنْكُمْ وَالسَّعَةِ. And Sayyidina Abu Bakr radiallahu anh immediately thereafter, no questions asked, immediately thereafter continued with that stipend that he used to give to Mistah radiallahu ta'ala. And so, of course, this is what Islam teaches us. This is what we're supposed to be doing as believers. Unfortunately, are we practicing upon the sunnah? Are we following the way of Rasulullah sallallahu alayhi wa sallam? Are we following the way of the Sahaba radiallahu anhum? We honestly, we're very, very, very far away from that. We're very far away from that. But I think the most important thing for us is, listen, let us give people a break. Let us understand that how you also have difficult days, how you also sometimes say things that you perhaps didn't mean, how you perhaps done something that was unintended. Others can do it also. You know, it's always the case of, I mean, why did you have to get so upset? I mean, I just made a mistake. So does a mistake only happen from your side, not from that person's side? Do you only have a bad day? Does nobody else have a bad day? Do you only have stress at times in your life and nobody else goes through stress in their lives? So I think the way, you know, and I think in Arabic it's said very nicely that the way you deal with people, that's how you'll be dealt with, right?
1: Mm-hmm.
2: So if you want to be accepted in your community when you do make a mistake, if you want to be accepted when you do say sorry, then at the same time learn to accept the apologies of others, learn to think good of others, learn to overlook the situation in which other people are. Always think of a person in a good way. You greeted a person, I mean, you don't even have to go as far as how much of stress he got and how much of trouble he got. Listen, man, the man didn't hear me. That is why he didn't respond to me. Finish, end of story.
1: Mm-hmm.
2: So even if you got that guy next to you, you know, the one that always like to, like they say in Gujarati, the one that chow is, even if you got that guy next to you and he tells you, listen, you saw my dietary and you greeted him, the man never heard me.
1: Mm-hmm.
2: It just like cuts the discussion off there. No, you know, Monadai is going through a lot of the cliff at the moment, and the other day was, don't have to get informed, just say the man to hear me and move on with your life.
0: Because sometimes we carry on making more stories.
2: Yeah, that's what happens.
0: Actually need.
2: Yeah, well, what happened? What was the story, Dr. Munari? Tell me.
0: And then you start making up these your own things in your mind.
2: Yeah.
0: And one of the very famous ones, and I know people sometimes make it as a joke, but they'll say that, oh, maybe there's some problem at home.
2: Yeah, that's why people love that.
0: And you just say it, but the next person will go and say it.
2: Relate it now.
0: Mm. If they're having some issues at home, that's why he's in such a bad mood. Recently.
2: Yeah.
0: Or maybe he didn't eat enough, or maybe his wife didn't give him food, something like that.
2: Yeah, it's like you just love a story.
0: So you love us. It's like we love a story. We love something, and we'll build on it. And then we start looking, you know, for evidence or proof to back that made up story.
2: And that day you'll see him eating alone in a restaurant without his wife now.
0: Yeah, and but you don't know. Just maybe at that time when you see him, his wife was maybe shopping or in the bathroom or something like that. I mean, make up these stories. And it comes back to that, to the hadith, or rather the ayah of Quran, where Allah subhanahu wa ta'ala says, اجتنبوا كثيرا من الظن إن بعض الظن إثم ولا تجسس ولا يغتر. You know that stay away from suspicion and these type of thoughts, these evil or bad thoughts of people, because some of it is also it's part of sin, and you shouldn't spy on people. So now you allow your mind to make up the story about this person, and then you start investigating or being suspicious of this person. So you're already going with that intention to look for some. So anything that you can find out to strengthen your suspicion or the thought that you have, you're going to feel, hey, that's enough proof for me. And then what do? You start backbiting about the person. You start saying that, you know what, he doesn't greet anyone or she doesn't greet anyone because this is the problem that they're having or this is the issue that they're having. But it's none of your business. It's none of your
2: concern.
0: It doesn't concern you. I know we started off with the example of, you know, on the road or something like that, but there's so many different ways that this plays out. And different ways that it starts with yourself, but it can blow up in, and all it was maybe the person didn't hear you. Comes out to that. Or maybe the person, sometimes your mind is so occupied that you don't really hear the person.
2: Maybe you hear it, but
0: it doesn't like register.
2: Not registering, yeah.
0: That the person greeted. But I know before someone says, but Malana, the sunnah is that you should give it, that it's on its place. And of course that is the sunnah, but we need to understand, sometimes the person is just, so much is happening.
2: Yeah.
0: Whether it's work or whether it's something that they need to do, it just doesn't register at that moment. And we should have that much to overlook that rather than make it an issue and hold a grudge on that person for a long period of time.
1: Yeah, but you know, when the person says that, you know, it happened and it's because I've got so much on my mind, or there's so many things that I'm going through, there's so many issues that you're going through. Like you're saying, at times understand that people are going through that. But when the person raises that and the person says, you know, I'm going through so much, and the person says, oh, what do you think? So he got problems. You know, there's no way of getting out of it. Then, when we have that outlook in life, and when we have that way of thinking, then everything is going to become a problem. No matter who it is, no matter what they said, it's always going to be a problem. Because a person apologizes, even then, you know, we think, oh, only they got problems. We also got things going on in our life, but we don't behave like that. So we need to learn these things. We need to be a bit more mature when it comes to these things. We need to, you know, that maturity will help you to understand that, you know, which, when do you let go? When do you hold on? When do you keep these grudges? When do you let the grudges go? Because then it spoils, as we said, it spoils everything that you're going through. It spoils your own life, and you don't get anything out of it. So that is all the maturity of the mind. That is all that we, you know, we learn, and that is all that we see in the life of Nabi Akram Sallallahu Alaihi Wasallam. How much difficulties didn't he go through? But what grudges did he hold? What grudges did he hold? If he had to hold grudges, then, I mean, how many times didn't he repeatedly go to the same person's house? Abu Jahl, how much of difficulty he caused? What grudge did Nabi Sallallahu Alaihi Wasallam hold against him? The wife of Abu Lahab, Umay Jamil, she was the one that used to throw thorns in his path. If he had to hold grudges against her, that she's the one that throws thorns in my path. And the one day she wasn't there, found out, he went to go find out where she, how come she didn't throw today? So what grudges did he hold? So I think that's, you know, we speak about the month of Rabiul Awal and generally we speak about Sunnah, and we should increase in our Sunnah and our love for Sunnah. Then that is what the ulama say, that, you know, there's a lot of Sunnah that we need to be speaking
2: bring
1: about.
2: Into our lives.
1: Yes, there is the kurta one and the beard one, and all of that is there, and the topi is there, and all of those sunnahs, mashallah, we hold on to it, and fasting on Monday and Thursday, and ayam ibid, and reading tahajjud, and all of that is sunnah. It's on its place, mashallah, continue doing it. What about this sunnah as well? What about this sunnah that Nabi Sallallahu Alaihi Wasallam never ever held a grudge against anybody? What about that sunnah where Hazrat Anas radiallahu anhu said, I worked for him for how many years? And not once did he say the word uff to me. What about that sunnah? When are we going to bring? I mean, we're saying a whole day got spoiled just because of one thing. Yeah, Sahabi says, 10 years I worked for him, not once did Nabi Sallallahu Alaihi Wasallam rebuke me, not once did Nabi Sallallahu Alaihi Wasallam. Not once was he ever harsh to me or rude to me, etc. So I think we really need to turn back to the Sunnah, and we really need to look at the life of Nabi Akram Sallallahu Alaihi Wasallam holistically, you know, every different part of his life, not just the one that suits us, not just the one that we like, not just the one that we think we can follow, but to look at his entire life and to go back to that and to bring that and make that part and parcel of our lives.
2: Well, I think the aspect you mentioned now with regard to grudges, right?
1: Mm.
2: How many people initially were... Sayyidina Umar radiallahu anh, perfect example.
1: Mm.
2: He left to kill Rasulullah sallallahu alayhi wa sallam. Yet he became one of the greatest human beings to walk the face of this earth.
1: Mm.
2: Sayyidina Abu Sufyan radiallahu anh, today we say his name with Allah be pleased with him, a Sahabi, right?
1: Mm.
2: Which he contributed great to the deen of Islam. But till the conquest of Mecca at that time, he was not a believer.
1: Mm.
2: Now, if there's a grudge, then Nabi Kareem sallallahu alayhi wa sallam would have just taken revenge on so many of the giants in Islam in today's time.
1: Mm.
2: And how many times in today's time, Maulana, you find people that were perhaps not so close to the deen, not so close to the masjid, and perhaps that alim in the locality or the imam perhaps showed that kindness towards them, didn't keep any grudge against him, didn't speak anything about him. And mashallah, those people, they perhaps not them, but from their families, you found ulama, or found hufad in their progeny. Mm. So we don't write people off, we don't pass judgment on people, we don't keep grudges against people. We forgive today the time when we really need it. Allah Rabbul Izzah will forgive us.
0: Mm. Yeah, so let us learn to forgive, let us learn to overlook, let us learn to overlook the faults of other people and forgive them for the wrongs. Let's try to get rid of these grudges that we hold on people for a very, very long time. And sometimes it's something small, it's something insignificant, it's something that shouldn't occupy much time or space in our minds, but rather we should learn to overlook and learn to forget. And that brings us to the end of the Three Talk program this Wednesday evening. We've got an ad break to catch up with that will take us through to the 9 p.m. news bulletin. After 9, Sister Anisa Isaac keeps you company with the insight between 9 and 10 p.m. inshallah. We will be back with you next week on the Three Talk program. I'll be back with you tomorrow morning inshallah. Until then, assalamu alaikum wa rahmatullahi wa barakatuh.
3: 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The question you think about every day. The ruling you always wanted to know. The answer that will bring you peace of mind and clear all doubts. This is your time to ask the experts. 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

0: 12 minutes past 8 o'clock. Welcome back to Radio Islam International for our weekly Fiqh Q&A program. This week we have our resident Mufti, Mufti Yusuf Musaji, who will be inshallah answering your questions. So we make shukr to Allah subhanahu wa ta'ala for giving us yet another opportunity to learn or to ask questions and to gain clarity on matters relating to our deen. And as we know, fiqh encompasses so many aspects of our daily lives, whether it relates to taharat or cleanliness or salah, fasting, family matters, business dealings and personal conduct, or any other aspects of our lives. And it is important that we understand what is correct according to the teachings of our Sharia. So respected listeners, whatever fiqh related questions you may be having, whether you would like some clarification on a particular masala, whether you're looking for a ruling or a verdict, or perhaps you are seeking for any advice regarding a matter that you are uncertain about, and then this is the program. This is a program where you can put those questions forward, and inshallah Mufti Yusuf Musaji will be answering those questions. The number is 072-786-1548. That is 072-786-1548. My engineer indicates to me we do have Mufti Yusuf on the line. Let's firstly welcome Mufti Sahab. Assalamu alaikum wa rahmatullahi wa barakatuh.
1: Alaikum salam wa rahmatullahi wa barakatuh.
0: How are you doing this evening, Mufti Sahab?
1: Alhamdulillah, I'm doing very, very well. All well out here in the Eastern Cape. We thank and praise Almighty Allah.
0: How's the weather like in Eastern Cape? Last week it was quite cold, and today in Gauteng, alhamdulillah, it's nicely warming up. What's the weather like that side?
1: So yesterday was a nice hot day. We had temperatures up to 25. Hmm. And today was on the warmer side. So it was quite warm, but still the need for a slight, overcoat or jersey jacket. And someone said, yesterday, and it's something that we've always made jokes about in it, that in Port Elizabeth, you can have all four seasons in one day. So it was hot, and then suddenly it became cold.
0: Subhanallah. And then Port Elizabeth is known as a windy city. So when does that heavy wind comes? Is it in spring, September, October?
1: Yes. So it usually starts from July onwards. And there were one or two windy days. Then so far in August, it's been a bit, normal without much wind. But it is expected to pick up in the next few weeks. The wind will pick up, and the second half of the year is generally when the wind is stronger.
0: Jazakallah khair for that update. So just to remind our listeners, if you have any questions, any queries for Mufti Yusuf Musaji, the number is 072-786-1548. That is 072-786-1548. Mufti Sahab, let's begin with our questions that we have at hand already. And the first question is with regards to Tahara. So if impurity like urine or vomit, etc., it fell on the carpet, so will the carpet become pure by cleaning the impurity with a wet sponge three times?
1: Bismillah ar-Rahman ar-Rahim. No, the carpet will not become pure by merely wiping the carpet with a wet sponge three times. So depending on the nature of the impurity, there are different methods that could be used to clean the carpet. The first is for purifying the carpet which is soiled by an impurity that cannot be seen after it dries up, such as urine. Then pour water over the impure section of the carpet, then dry the carpet with a clean sponge or cloth. You must ensure that the carpet dries at least to the extent that it does not drip water if you were to lift it up. This is for thick carpets that cannot be squeezed. The carpet is thin and can be squeezed. It will be necessary to squeeze out the water after pouring water each time. And when squeezing out the water for the third time, one must squeeze hard so that it stops dripping water. Once the procedure is carried out three times, the carpet will become pure. Another method is that the carpet which is soiled by an impurity which cannot be seen after it dries up is that estimate how much water would be needed to immerse the impure section of the carpet in a utensil. And thereafter, pour the estimated amount of water multiplied by three on the impure section of the carpet. For example, we estimate that 1 liter of water would be needed to immerse the impure section of the carpet in a utensil. 3 liters of water will have to be poured over the impure section of the carpet. Doing this once will purify the carpet, and you may then dry the carpet with a sponge. The third method is that of a, you know, when the carpet is soiled, which the impurity cannot be seen, is that pour water over an impure section of the carpet until the impurity disappears. So this is regardless of how much water is poured and how many times water is poured. Whether water is poured less than 3 times or more than 3 times, the condition is that the impurity must disappear. So if the traces of the impurity, such as color or blood, cannot be removed with the water, although it can be removed with soap or detergent, then it will not be necessary to remove the trace of the impurity.
0: MashaAllah. Jazakallah khair for the detailed answer with regards to making that carpet park. Mufti Sahab, staying with the subject of taharat, our next question deals with blood or pus coming from a pimple and whether this affects a person's wudu. So the question says that if someone has some blood or pus that has only come out of the pimple, i.e. it has not flowed out of that place, it then dries and falls off by itself or due to some other reason, will the wudu break because of this or will the wudu remain intact?
1: There's a narration in Dar Qutni, which is narrated by Sayyidina Zayd ibn Thabit radiallahu anhu, in which Nabi sallallahu alayhi wa sallam said, Al-wudu'u min kulli damin sa'ilin. Wudu is required because of every flowing blood. Every flowing blood. So the mere appearance of blood or pus from a pimple, cut, wound or sore does not invalidate wudu. Wudu will only break if the blood or pus flows beyond the place from where it is emerged. So a person squeezes a pimple and a small amount of blood or pus appears on the surface but remains at the opening, does not flow beyond it, the wudu will remain. So if the small amount of blood or pus later dries on the skin and then the dried blood or scab subsequently falls off itself or is rubbed off, washed off or removed from the clothing, it does not break the wudu. As indicated, the determining factor is whether the blood or pus flowed the time it emerged or not. That will decide whether a person's wudu will break or not.
0: MashaAllah. Jazakallah khair for answering that question, Mufti Sahab. And these are the kinds of everyday masail where having a correct understanding can give a person peace of mind regarding the validity of the wudu and also the validity of the salah. Mufti Sahab, moving on to our next question regarding hijab. The questioner says that does a man have hijab from his wife's stepmother?
1: So in principle, a woman is required to observe the laws of hijab from every non-mahram male. A mahram is a person whom she permanently prohibited from marrying according to the Sharia. And the permanent prohibition may arise through blood relation, which is nasab, or through musaharat, which is marriage, or through breastfeeding, fostership, which is radha. In the verse of the Noble Quran, Almighty Allah says, Wa ummahatu nisa'ikum, and forbidden to you in marriage are the mothers of your wives. Therefore, a man's actual mother-in-law becomes permanently forbidden for him to marry merely through his nikah to her daughter. She is consequently his mahram, and the normal laws of hijab applicable between non-mahrams do not apply between them. However, the ruling regarding the wife's stepmother is different. For example, Zaid marries Fatima. Fatima's biological father later marries another woman, Maryam. Maryam is Fatima's stepmother, but she is not Fatima's biological mother. So the marriage between Zaid and Fatima does not make Maryam a mahram of Zaid. And the Quranic verse, وَأُمَّهَاتُ نِسَائِكُمْ, the mother of your wives, does not include a woman who is merely the wife of the father. She will not be. Therefore, the wife's stepmother remains a non-mahram to the husband, and the normal laws of hijab will be applicable.
0: Jazakallah khair, Mufti Sahab, for answering that question. And Jazakallah khair for that beautiful explanation and giving an example with it all as well. Just to remind our listeners, time right now is 22 minutes past 8 o'clock. You are listening to Radio Islam's weekly Fiqh Q&A program. On the line we have Mufti Yusuf Musaji from Port Elizabeth, who's our resident Mufti as well, answering your questions. If you have any queries, any questions, the number is 072-786-1548. That is 072-786-1548. Mufti Sahib, the next question regarding women and medical treatment. It says, I have a query regarding the internal scanning of pregnant women. Does internal scanning, wherein they insert the probe with medications deep into the vagina, make the woman napak, or does she require to do ghusl, or only wudu and ablution will be sufficient?
1: Yes, so the internal scanning does not make the woman impure. We have what is hadath asghar and hadath akbar. Hadath akbar is when a person needs a ghusl. Hadath asghar is where the wudu is broken. So ladies will not require to make a ghusl, but she in all probability will require to make a fresh wudu. And that means she will be in a state of hadath asghar, the minor form of impurity. And this is because the medical

0: Is this okay, Mufti Saab?
1: So while the khutbah is being given, then it's a strict instruction to remain silent. 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That if you have to just say to your companion, be quiet while the imam is delivering the khutbah, you engage in futile speech. So not even keeping quiet, which ordinarily would be a good instruction, is prohibited. And this indicates the importance of complete silence and attentiveness. Now, so even during the khutbah itself, durood is something great. And when the listener hears the blessed name of Nabi Sallallahu Alaihi Wasallam, he should send durood upon him. But it should be done silently in his heart, and he should not recite it audibly with his tongue while the khutbah is taking place. It should be done silently in the heart. So during the khutbah, you will send the durood within your heart without verbally uttering it. And in this way, you honor Nabi Sallallahu Alaihi Wasallam while maintaining the required silence. The second part of the question is giving the iqamah while walking towards the saf. So obviously there's a proper sunnah procedure, which is the muazzin should stand one place while giving the iqamah, should not begin the iqamah at one place and continue reciting it while walking to another place. The words of the iqamah, the symbols and announcement of salah, and they should therefore be given with appropriate composure and dignity. So the muazzin should take up his position, remains standing, and give the complete iqamah. Thereafter, he may move into a saf in the preparation of salah. If someone has given the iqamah while walking, this does not mean the salah is invalid or that the iqamah has to be repeated. Rather, he has acted contrary to the preferred and prescribed manner of giving iqamah, and therefore the practice should be corrected. The iqamah should be given while standing in one place, and thereafter one may move to the saf.
0: MashaAllah, Jazakallahu Khair for clarifying those points and mentioning the etiquettes and masails regarding Jummah. From Jummah, Mufti Saab, we move to Salah and specifically to the dua that is recited during Jalsa. The questioner says, Mufti Saab, what is the recommended dua for Jalsa?
1: Yes, so there are numerous narrations that contain wording that are found in different hadith. The famous narration is the one in Tirmidhi. And the words of Tirmidhi is, Allahumma gfirli warhamni. Allahumma gfirli warhamni wajburni wahdini warzuqni. And O Allah, Allahumma igfirli, forgive me. Warhamni, and have mercy upon me. Wajburni, make good my shortcomings. Make good my shortcomings. Wahdini, and guide me. Warzukni, and grant me sustenance. There's also a narration of Sayyidina Abu Dhaifa radiallahu anhu mentions that Nabi Sallallahu Alaihi Wasallam would say, Rabbi ghfirli, oh Allah, forgive me. There are other wordings also in which there is Warfa'ni, wa'afini, that means grant me afiat, well-being, warfa'ani, and elevate my ranks. So these are the different wordings that have come in the various ahadith.
0: Shukran, Jazakallahu Khair, for sharing the dua whilst we are in Jalsa, in the two sitting posture. Mufti Saab, next question says that if you are in an impure state, example after ejaculation, and you touch and hold various items, example your remote controls or even your mobile cell phones, etc. So what's the ruling? Do these items become impure, and will they have to be washed, or will they have to be wiped three times?
1: Yes, so a person who is in a state of janaba requires a compulsory ghusl before salah, active worship. So being in the state of janaba does not mean that the person's entire body, hands, clothing, or everything he touches becomes impure. There's an important distinction between a hadath and najasa. So a person in janaba is

0: a state of hadath akbar, and therefore requires ghusl. Nevertheless, his body itself remains pure unless there's actual impurity, such as semen or urine or blood present. There's an interesting story of Sayyidina Abu Hurairah radiallahu anhu. He once encountered Nabi Sallallahu Alaihi Wasallam while was in the state of janabah, and feeling uncomfortable, he quietly went away, performed ghusl and returned. And when Nabi Sallallahu Alaihi Wasallam asked him where had he been, Sayyidina Abu Hurairah explained that he had been in the state of janabah and did not wish to sit with Nabi Sallallahu Alaihi Wasallam in that condition. And Nabi Sallallahu Alaihi Wasallam said, "Subhanallah, inna al-mu'mina la yanjusu." The believer does not become impure. The janabah does not make the person's body physically najis. So if a person who requires ghusl touches a cell phone, remote control, door handle, clothing, bedding, furniture, utensil, these objects do not become impure merely because of his touch. There's no need to wash or wipe them. And the ruling would change, obviously, if there's actual physical najasa on the person's hand, which is transferred to the object. For example, if there was urine present on the hand, it was transferred onto the cell phone or another object, the affected area would need to be cleaned to the relevant laws of purification. If the hands were clean and there was no physical impurity present, then anything touched remains pure. Therefore, one should not fall into unnecessary doubts and repeatedly wash or wipe objects simply because they were touched while one is in a state of janaba.
1: MashaAllah, Jazakallah khair for clarifying that mas'ala with regards to a person being najis, impure. Can he touch other items? Will those items also make it napak? So Jazakallah khair for clarifying that. Mufti Sahab, our next question is a personal one. It says that my mother passed away 7 months ago. I loved her a lot. Once it happened that I asked her that I want to keep full beard and also I want to wear an imama on my head. She said, "It's okay, but please do it once you are married. Once you are married, then you can do it." What do you say now, Mufti Sahab? I'm still not married, but I will be in, inshallah, 2 years' time or in 3 years' time. And thanks, and I will wait for your response, Mufti Sahab.
0: May Allah forgive your mother and shower her with His infinite mercy. So your love and your respect for your mother is commendable. However, it's important to distinguish between an instruction of a parent concerning something obligatory in the Sharia and the advice concerning something optional. So, keeping of the beard, the fuqaha have stated that one should grow the beard to at least one fist, and it's not permissible to trim it below one fist. Khaliful mushrikeen, wafirul luha, wahful shawarib. Differ from the mushrikeen, allow the beard to grow and trim the moustache. And Sayyidina Ibn Umar himself would grass his beard and remove what exceeds the fist. And therefore, one should not delay keeping the beard until marriage. There is no requirement in the Sharia that a person should first marry before keeping the beard. Your late mother may give you the advice of love and concern. Perhaps she felt that it would be easier for you, but you know, nevertheless, we need to do what the Prophet Sallallahu Alaihi Wasallam had conveyed to us and what instructed us. Now, in terms of wearing the Imama is an established practice of the Prophet Sallallahu Alaihi Wasallam. Unlike ruling regarding the beard, wearing the Imama is not something compulsory. And therefore, if you wish to wear the Imama out of love of the Sunnah, an expression of Islamic identity, you may do so. At the same time, it's not compulsory. If you decide to delay wearing the imam on a regular basis, there would be no sin on you. So the beard should not be delayed until marriage. The imam is optional, and you have a greater flexibility regarding when you begin wearing the imam.
1: Jazakallah khair for those beautiful advices, Mufti Sahab. The next question regarding Sajda Shukr and Sajda Toba. So there's multiple questions in this particular question. Inshallah, I'll read them out, all three, and then inshallah, Mufti Sahab can respond accordingly. So our listener says, Mufti Sahab, can a prostration of thanks or Sajda of repentance, for example, when you are at home or when you are in bed, be made in a state of ritual impurity? In other words, you are in a state that requires taking a ghusl. Secondly, no wudu, but you are ritually pure. And thirdly, having impurity on clothes or body of the amount that affects the validity of Salat.
0: So what we need to understand with regards to Sajda to Shukr is that according to the Hanafi madhab, it would be recommended that a person rather performs two rakats Salatu Shukr. If a person is to perform Sajda to Shukr, then it is all the requirements of Salah is required, that one should be, have, you know, in terms of wudu, in terms of being free of any impurity on the body. So Sajda, while in the state of requiring ghusl, if a person is in the state of janaba, and he should not perform Sajda to Shukr until he's performed his ghusl. Or simply being at home, lying in the bed, or experiencing a moment of intense gratitude does not remove this requirement. The person can still say Alhamdulillah from the heart, or praise be to Allah. If a person is not in janaba but does not have wudu, he likewise should not perform Sajda to Shukr. He should first make wudu and thereafter perform the Sajda, because Sajda is a portion of Salah. And the body, clothing, place where one is performing the Sajda should be clean of any najasa. One cannot make a sajda on a place where... So basically covering the aura, facing the qibla in a state of wudu, free of janaba, ensuring that the body, clothes, place of sajda is all pure, that is all part of the requirements. So when is it recommended to make sajda to Shukr? Allama ibn Abidin Shami has written that sajda to Shukr is when a person receives a new blessing. When Allah says a sin, saves the person from a difficulty, then to make sajda is recommended. But the complete way of showing this is that he performs a salah. And it is not recommended when to do it immediately after salah, because then it may appear as though one is adding to the salah or in front of people. The second part of the question had sajda to tawbah. So there's no specifically prescribed independent sajda to tawbah. Sajda to tawbah, what is established is to perform salah. Sayyidina Abu Bakr radiallahu anhu, Nabi Sallallahu Alaihi Wasallam said, "Ma min rajulin yudhnibu dhanban thumma yaqumu faytataharu thumma yusalli thumma yastaghfirullah illa ghafarallahu lahu." And no person who performs or commits any sin, and then he stands up and he makes salah. He stands up first and then he observes the tahara, meaning that the person cleanses himself, and then he performs salah and he asks Allah for forgiveness. Then Allah Rabbul Izzah will forgive that person. So that is the prescribed action, the time of committing a sin, that we should perform Salatu Tawbah, that, make a wudu or even a ghusl, and then perform the two rakat salah, and in that ask Allah subhanahu wa ta'ala for forgiveness.
1: MashaAllah, Jazakallah khair for that explanation and the way you have explained it and simplified for our listeners. May Allah subhanahu wa ta'ala reward you. Mufti Sahib, we need to go for our quick ad break. And when we return, inshallah, we'll continue. I'm seeing how many messages on our WhatsApp. Inshallah, we'll try and then take as much questions as possible after this break as well.
2: 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The ruling you always wanted to know. The answer that will bring you peace of mind and clear all doubts. 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Radio Islam International. The world is our.

0: 19 minutes to 9 o'clock. Welcome back to Radio Islam International. It's time for the our weekly Fiqh Q&A program. Rather, after a break, we resume with our weekly Fiqh Q&A program. And Mufti Yusuf Musaj is answering your questions. If you still have any queries, any questions that you would like Mufti Saab to answer, the number is 072-786-1548, 072-786-1548. You can forward your questions on this number. Inshallah, we'll try and take as much questions as possible. Mufti Saab, once again, Jazakallahu Khairan for your time. May Allah subhanahu wa ta'ala reward you and increase you in your knowledge.
1: Ameen. Barakallahu Fikum.
0: Mufti Saab, let's go through the WhatsApp questions. It says that I would like to know what's the position of Al Mabrur Amana Investments. They are not paying out the investors. In the event of death or anyone of them, can janaza salah be performed for them in a masajid since they are in debt so many people? If Mufti Saab could kindly answer this.
1: If a person owes other people money, then that person will be questionable for that on the day of Qiyamah. And if it was dhulman, that the person and usurp the rights of others, there will be justice that will prevail on the day of Qiyamah, that the person will have to pay with the good deeds. And if he cannot pay with the good deeds, then he will have to carry the evil deeds of the others. So yes, you know, in this world, if we do not attend to the monies that we owe others, then it will ultimately get sorted out on the day of Qiyamah.
0: Jazakallahu khair for answering that. Next questioner says that I wanted to know, I've always heard that Nabi sallallahu alayhi wa sallam has said that a person that suffers with headaches are from amongst the people of Jannah. I'm not sure if this is a hadith or not and how authentic it is. Could Mufti Saab please confirm?
1: So the specific to say that a person who suffers from headaches is a person of Jannah. I'm not familiar with that exact wording, but what we do know is that any difficulty that a person experiences, then that will be a means of expiation for one's sins. And Nabi Sallallahu Alaihi Wasallam asked a Bedouin whether they experienced his fever, whether the man said he did not experience or know what it was. Then the Prophet said, "Everyone to look at a man from Jahannam should look at this person." So it should not be understood to mean that everyone who suffers from headaches is definitely from the people of Jannah. But rather, the broader teaching of Islam is that illness, pains, and difficulties experienced by a believer are a means of purification and forgiveness for one's sins. Therefore, a person who suffers from headaches should not regard this pain as meaningless. It's just pain that is there. If one bears it with sabr, hopes for reward, continues to obey the commands of Allah, it can become a means of purification and immense reward for the person.
0: Jazakallahu khair for answering that question, Mufti Saab. The next question says, Mufti Saab, why does it always look when Shafi people do Islamic deeds? It's a problem. We can't be blamed for things our forefathers did or how we were taught. Secondly, is it a job to give adhan? If not, then why in some mosques they don't allow it to any adult can give adhan? And lastly, why does some Hanafi Muslims keep 3 days?
1: Yes, so there are a number of questions in this. The first one is obviously a bit vague as to what is being referred to. So the person saying in the question that, you know, why when Shafi people do deeds, it's a problem. We cannot be blamed for things our forefathers did or how they taught us. So this takes us to the point that, you know, there are differences between the Hanafi and the Shafi madhab, and that one should never be, there should never become a reason for looking down upon one another. both are based on the Quran and the Sunnah and the understanding of the scholars. And a person who sincerely follows a valid opinion of the madhab should not be criticized merely because of the other madhab. All the madhab are correct in each one. Whatever madhab you are following, you should continue following that. The question is, is it a job to give adhan? If not, why? In some mosques, they don't allow it to any adult. So regarding the giving of adhan, it's a great act of worship. Al-mu'adhinuna atwalu nasa a'naqan yawm al-qiyamah. They will have the longest necks on the day of qiyamah. But this does not mean that every person has an automatic right to give the adhan whenever he wishes. A masjid normally appoints an imam, a mu'adhin, to maintain order to ensure the adhan is given correctly, punctually. If someone else wishes to give the adhan, he should seek permission from the imam, the mu'adhin, or those responsible. This is an administrative arrangement and should not be viewed as depriving others. And then the last part is, the question is, why do Hanafi Muslims keep 3 days? That's not clear. 3 days in Jamaat, 3 days of mourning period. I suppose it's 3 days mourning period. Islam allows a woman to mourn for the death of a relative of up to 3 days, or a normal person to mourn up to 3 days, and a widow is up to the hadith is لا يحل لامرأة تؤمن بالله واليوم الآخر أن تحد على ميت فوق ثلاث إلا على زوج أربعة أشهر يوشرى. It's not permissible for a woman who believes in Allah in the last day to mourn a deceased person for more than 3 days, except for a husband who she mourns for 4 months and 10 days. So what is meant by keeping the 3 days? You mean gathering on the third day after death and making food, Quran khatam, or other specific practices? Then this is not established. If it means a person feeling grief and mourning for 3 days, then yes, that is what is allowed in the Sharia.
0: Jazakallahu khair for answering all the three questions, Mufti Sahab. The next question is regarding the previous question, or rather the earlier question that Mufti Sahab spoke about urine and carpet. If a child by mistake urinated on tiles, can it be washed thrice to make it park?
1: Yes, so we said that, the main thing is to get the impurity away, or to estimate how much water. So by washing it, and the impurity is taken away, the tiles will become clean. The most important thing is that the impurity is removed.
0: Jazakallahu khair. Next question says that please advise if a person's wudu breaks while observing Salatul Tasbih, what is the procedure thereafter?
1: Yeah, so if a person's wudu breaks while observing Salatul Tasbih, then you can restart the Salah. So the person's wudu broke during the Salah, what a person should do is then a person should go back and perform wudu and restart the Salah. That is what a person should do.
0: Jazakallah. Next question says that Mufti Sahab, if my mom gifted me something, do I have to tell my siblings when my mom passes away?
1: If your mom genuinely gifted you an item during her lifetime and the gifting was complete by giving you possession of it, and the item belongs to you after your mom passes away, it's not even part of the estate, so it doesn't have to be distributed amongst the heirs. And therefore, you're not required to declare it as an estate asset merely because your siblings are unaware of the gift. However, the item was promised to you. For example, your mother said, when I pass away, it will be yours. But she remained the owner and retained possession till death. And then this would not be a gifting. And this would be a wasiyat, but a wasiyat for a favor of a heir is not allowed and will not be completed. La wasiyata liwarithin. is no wasiyat for an heir. So what you need to do then is that, you know, the fact is that this, so from a Shari point of view, you're not required to declare it because it's yours. But on the other hand, you may not be obliged to inform your siblings. By keeping it a secret, it creates suspicion or a dispute regarding the estate. Then transparency is the best thing, particularly where the item is valuable. You could explain that mom gifted you this during her lifetime and that you took possession of it while she was alive, so that there is you know, no suspicion that remains surrounding the thing.
0: Jazakallahu khair for answering that, Mufti Sahab. Just to remind our listeners, time right now is 8 minutes to 9 o'clock. You are listening to Radio Islam's weekly Fiqh Q&A program. On the line we have Mufti Yusuf Musaji, who's answering your questions this evening. If you have any questions, any queries, the number is 072-786-1548. Mufti Sahab, the next question reads, one lady told me that she was pregnant and during the first early part of the pregnancy, she lost her baby in the toilet. She had pains, then the lump of blood just came out in the toilet. She couldn't have taken it out. Will Allah subhanahu wa ta'ala punish her about it? She asked for forgiveness.
1: No, so she couldn't have taken it out. This is obviously a miscarriage, and the fact is that she's not obliged in this regard. Now, you know, we just answered to that and will not look at, you know, what sort of a baby was this or what was the intention, what was it in wedlock or out of wedlock, why, what was the reason that she wanted to discard it. But this type of a thing cannot just happen with her own choice. It was a miscarriage, and therefore we'll leave it at that.
0: Gee, Jazakallah. Next question is, respected Mufti Sahab, as a Hanafi, is it okay to eat prawns or is it regarded as makruh?
1: Yeah, so the issue of prawns is something that ulama have dealt with extensively. So the Hanafi madhab is only what is samak can be eaten. And there's a recognized difference of opinion within the ulama whether prawns and shrimps fall in that. Some Hanafi ulama say that it falls in the category of samak, and therefore it's halal to eat. Others say that it doesn't fall in that regard, and therefore it is not allowed to eat. One should abstain from it. So these are two valid opinions in the Hanafi madhab, whether to eat or not to eat. And in matters of this area, if one, you know, the best thing is then to, when in doubt, leave it out. If you have doubt, one should, you know, have one particular alim that has a particular viewpoint, and then you ask your masail from that particular alim, and then you stick to that. So, you know, those who follow a particular alim in a matter, they should then follow that alim's directive on this particular matter.
0: MashaAllah. Jazakallah khair. Next question says, as a Hanafi also, are you allowed to dye a beard? And if you are, then what color?
1: Yes, so the dyeing of the beard is permitted as long as one does not dye it black. For him, and that so one, the recommended way is to use henna, which would give you a reddish or orangish shade. Nabi Sallallahu Alaihi Wasallam saw a person with a grey hair and he said, "Ghayr wa hadha bi shayn wajtanibu sawad." Change this hair with something but avoid black. And then Nabi Sallallahu Alaihi Wasallam also said, "In ahsana ma ghayra hadha ash-shaybu wal hina'u wal katmu." The best things which you can use for the grey is henna and katm. So the henna gives you a reddish brown or brown and other natural colours, and pure black is not allowed, only in certain instances in the context of jihad. So then it would be allowed. Also, one would be should be careful that the dye that one has does not contain any haram ingredients.
0: Jazakallah khair for that. Next question says, respected Mufti Saab, there are people that call on saints, like say, yeah, murdered Hazrat Ghaus, Hazrat Abdul Qadir. Is that not regarded as shirk?
1: Yes, so when a person says, Ya Ghaus murdered, then one needs to look at what is the actual meaning and interpretation of this. Is the person asking the person directly for help? Or is it a way of calling out, you know, to just take tabarruk by the pious person's name? And or is it that one is asking that person to make dua on one's behalf? So sometimes these expressions such as Ya Ghaus Madad is not intended, you know, it is as you're asking the person, but it's intended as a form of tawassul, believing that Allah alone is the actual giver of help, and that you're asking that person to ask Allah. So it is, you know, it's a difficult matter in terms of that one should abstain from those things which create the impression of what would be. Every Muslim knows that if they ask from other than Allah, that would be shirk. No Muslim would ask. Now when it comes to asking a saint, because it has that appearance that one is asking that, or is it a form of tawassul, therefore this becomes a matter that creates the impression of tawassul, of shirk, and therefore it is something that one should abstain from.
0: Jazakallah khair for that. We have about 2 more minutes left. Let's take about 2 questions. So the next question says, Mufti Saab, I wanted to ask whether a masjid founder can exclude areas like basement or the room above from the ruling of masjid, and whether excluded areas must still uphold the sanctity and purity of the masjid. Practical context, many masjids use this fatwa to justify using basements as istinja areas.
1: Yes. So when a person establishes a masjid, he may designate a particular area as the Shari Masjid and exclude other portions such as a basement, upper floor, classroom in what is designated as masjid at the time the property was made waqf. If from the outset the founders stipulate that the basement or certain rooms are not part of the Shari Masjid, those areas do not acquire the specific legal ruling of a masjid. They may then be used for other areas. So it's, you know, important that the exclusion must take place before or at the time of establishing the masjid. And once the area has validly become a Shari Masjid, then it's permanent. So the area that is excluded, that does not carry the laws of the masjid. So, you know, the general ruling is that what is a masjid, that remains a masjid right till the ground and up till the sky, whatever is built on that. But if at the time of the declaration certain areas are excluded for specific reasons, then that exclusion will be valid.
0: Mufti Saab, we leave it at that. Jazakallah khairan for answering so many questions and giving beautiful advices and clarifying the difficult masails for our listeners. May Allah subhanahu wa ta'ala reward you and accept you for His deen, inshallah.
1: Ameen. Barakallahu feekum.
0: Assalamu alaikum wa rahmatullah.
1: Wa alaikum salam wa rahmatullahi wa barakatuh.
0: That was Mufti Yusuf Musaji, our resident Mufti, answering your questions this evening. Time right now is 1 minute past 9 o'clock. We go for our 9 p.m. news bulletin with Maulana Ishaq Rampai, and thereafter the final hour with Mufti Muhammad Hafiji, as well as Mufti Razin Baghdadi immediately after the 9 p.m. news bulletin.
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0: Money on Monday with Mufti Muhammad Hafiji. 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
1: 12 minutes past 9 o'clock. Welcome back to the second and the final hour of our weekly FIQH Q&A program. In this hour, Mufti Muhammad Hafiji from the finance desk of Jamiatul Ulama South Africa will be answering your FIQH, your finance-related FIQH questions. So anything got to do with money, with zakat, with tax, even anything related to financial issues. You can forward your questions on the number 072-786-1548. That is 072-786-1548. My engineer indicates to me that from the finance desk of Jamiatul Ulama South Africa, we have Hazrat Mufti Muhammad Hafiji Sahab, Damat Barakatuhum. Mufti Sahab, firstly, Assalamu Alaikum wa Rahmatullah.
2: Wa Alaikum Salaam wa Rahmatullahi wa Barakatuh, Mulana Sahib. How are you doing?
1: Alhamdulillah, with the grace and mercy of Allah subhanahu wa ta'ala, I'm very well and happy to hear you and looking forward to benefit from you, inshallah.
2: Inshallah, it's mutual. May Allah accept all your sacrifice at this hour of the night and all your exertion. Really, it's a mutual feeling to look forward to the time together. And I do believe that some queries have been left over. Let's see what we can manage to address this evening, inshallah.
1: Yes, yes, inshallah. So we'll give preference to those questions which were left over in our last program, and inshallah we'll take it on from them. So just to remind you, if you have any questions, any further questions for Mufti Muhammad Hafiji regarding finance, the number is 072-786-1548.
0: The Commerce Question with Mufti Muhammad Hafiji, only on Radio Islam International.

0: Mufti Saab, we start off with interacting with our listeners, and inshallah you will ask them a trivia question, and the first person getting it correct will inshallah receive some hadiah from you.
1: Inshallah. So the question for this evening is very straightforward. I promise it is really straightforward, and I'm expecting many responses to come in very quickly, right? Mm. The question for this evening is, if money is tight, then which idiom of dressing would you use to reflect the caution required in spending? The question again is, if money is tight, mm. then which idiom of dressing would you use to reflect the caution required in spending? So we need a response, and the first correct response will get a copy of a beautiful book wrapped in clear plastic, unopened, untapped, untouched, regarding the 99 names of Allah, inshallah.
0: MashaAllah. So that is the hadiah, the first person with the correct answer. And I think even if you won the book previously regarding virtues of trade, I'm sure Mufti Saab is lenient, and you can also participate and get your hands on the new book, 99 Names of Allah Subhanahu Wa Ta'ala. So if you would like to take a try, the number is 072-786-1548. As Mufti Saab has promised and said, this is a very easy and simple question. I'm sure many of our listeners would respond to that. And we would kindly request you to sign off with your name. If you'd like to remain anonymous, then at least tell us from which area, so it makes it easy for us to identify the first correct answer. The number is 072-786-1548. Mufti Saab, let's just repeat the question, then inshallah we'll give our listeners about a few minutes before we will be taking the responses.
1: Sure, no problem. So the question for this evening is, if money is tight, and I suppose this is the condition for many of us, right? If money is tight, then which idiom of dressing would you use to reflect the caution required in spending?
0: Hmm. The number is 072-786-1548. I'm looking at my WhatsApp line. You are right, Mufti Saab. The line is buzzing. Lots of responses coming through, but we'll still give it a few more minutes. I'm going to ask one of the questions that we had from our last program, and then give it some time while you answer that, and I'll collate all the answers that came in. So let's begin with a question relating to estate planning and Islamic wills and property that a person may own outside South Africa. So the listener says, Mufti Saab, the question reads, if a person owns property abroad, then will a South African Islamic will be sufficient to manage Islamic distribution of those properties?
1: Hmm. Very interesting, and probably maybe relevant for many people who are trying to diversify their wealth portfolios and grow their wealth position through foreign holdings and foreign assets, right? I think maybe I can start off by saying that there's principally nothing wrong with accumulating or amassing. The primary focus should just be fulfilling the hukuk and the rights of that wealth that is accumulated, right? Number one. And number two is just to be wary of the fact that if you do accumulate and amass wealth in a contemporary context, it can be to your disadvantage over the long term if you do not adopt the correct measures of managing all of that wealth, right? And I'm about to address that to the best of my ability, inshallah. The first thing I would say is, whenever a person owns anything which is across the border of South Africa, it is important to bear in mind three things. Number one is that if you do have a South African, an Islamic will which is consistent with South African law, it may not necessarily be recognized everywhere, right? That's number one. Number two is that the rules that apply in the South African context may not necessarily apply to foreign held assets. That's number two. Number three is, in terms of administering those assets, administering assets between different countries can delay in the wind-up process. So the wind-up in one country may take longer or shorter to the other. So it's important to be aware and alert to these realities when acquiring wealth across the borders of South Africa. So it can easily become very complicated if we do not adopt the correct measures and seek the right advice in terms of legal systems that are involved in the specific areas where we hold or choose to hold wealth, number one. Number two is the aspect of the question of, is one Islamic world sufficient or not? Now, on this score, in some circumstances, it may be appropriate, but it's not always the most efficient situation, right? But there are two approaches that we can say in terms of having one world, is one world enough or not? The short answer would be either one option would be to go for the single, what they call a worldwide world. A worldwide world can provide simplicity and let's call it centralization. However, it may create delays in foreign authority legal processes before recognizing the document itself. So you can have one single or one world. It's a worldwide world. It's recognized, and you need to have specific legal advice on a worldwide world. The second option would be to have separate worlds for separate jurisdictions. So it's just separate worlds that regulate specific assets in that jurisdiction. Everything will be done Islamically, but it just means that each jurisdiction's rules are taken care of through separate worlds. The difficulty here is that it can create difficulties in terms of the time it takes to wind up the individual estates, the one world in maybe South Africa and one Islamic world in another part of the world. So that's an important thing to consider in terms of whether one world is sufficient, a worldwide world, or do you have separate worlds for assets held in the different jurisdictions, and then they all just work simultaneously. I want to maybe just close off by saying that things can become complicated if a person does not seek the correct advice from the right individuals. I would say that the things to be concerned about or to be alert towards is firstly the aspect of delays in winding up the estates if wealth is held in different parts of the world. Administrative costs, legal requirements in different jurisdictions is an important consideration. Disputes between beneficiaries. Someone may want wealth which is in a nice part in Europe, and someone will not want to have assets held maybe in some part of Africa. These kind of disputes can arise as a result of assets held in different jurisdictions. Just the overall issue of disputes. Lastly and finally, maybe to close it off, I would say it's important for anyone who does hold wealth in different parts of the world other than South Africa to just make a list of what is held abroad, in which specific countries those assets are held. Try and explore the aspect of proper, adequate wills, at least for a start, before getting into complex estate planning, and make sure that those wills are aligned with the specific jurisdiction in which that wealth is held. I hope that I've shed light on the question and responded to the specific request of whether the Islamic world alone will suffice to manage the estate in South Africa as well as abroad. Short answer is you need to have either a universal world or a country-specific world to manage the wealth in different parts according to their respective jurisdictions.
0: MashaAllah. Jazakallah khair for that explanation, Mufti Saab, and that's an important consideration for our listeners who owns assets and property in more than one country to take heed of what Mufti Saab has just mentioned now. Mufti Saab, after you completed the question, our WhatsApp line was buzzing and MashaAllah, so many responses came through. I will read them out as in order of when they came in order of preference will be the time that they sent in the question. So if you can kindly just repeat the question and then inshallah I'll read out the responses, Mufti Saab.
1: No problem. I'll do that. The question for this evening is, if money is tight, then which idiom of dressing would we use to reflect the caution required when spending or if spending?
0: Gee, so I'll read the messages out as they came in. So at 9:15, sister from Azadville, anonymous, says, tighten your belts. Then another anonymous from Lakefield says, Mufti Saab, is the answer your belt is tight? Then anonymous from KZN, anonymous says, Mufti Saab, you make it very difficult for us oldies, 70s plus. And then the person says, dressing like a pauper. and says one before, but I'm sure they can also qualify because there's no condition. If you won the book Virtues of Trade, you can still participate in this one and win the book 99 Names of Allah Subhanahu Wa Taala. So anonymous sister from, I think it's a sister, anonymous person from KZN says dressing like a pauper. And then at 16 minutes past 9, Brother Yunus says tighten your belt. Then also at 16 minutes past, Fatima says tighten your belt. Then at 17 minutes past, Anonymous from Indonesia says that tighten your belt. Then 17 minutes past, someone sent a message and responding to the question says jeans, and a picture of jeans there. Then at 17 minutes past, Suhail Badat from Durban says, take care of your pennies and pounds will take care of themselves. That was Suhail Badat from Durban. Then at 17 minutes past also, it says Mufti Sabia from Palm Ridge, Hussein Mubarak, says keeping a roof over one's head and clothes on one's back. Then Brother Muhammad says tighten your belt. Then we had another response, Rafiq Ahmed, look after the pennies and pounds will look after themselves. And then Anonymous says that dress to kill, dressed in rags, looking down at heel, less is more. Then Sister Fatima from Johannesburg Northern Suburbs says tighten your belt. And the last one that came up just now says zip up.
1: Mashallah. So we got quite a few responses, right? Well, the thing is, it needed to be an idiom, right? So and by virtue of being an idiom, it's not something that you intend literally, and the words on their own cannot give you the desired meaning. As a combination, they kind of imply something figurative, right? So it needed to be an idiom, and it needed to be something related to dressing. So anyone who did not, who diverted from dressing or did not have a hint of dressing would not qualify, right? So let's do this. The first three responses that echo the sentiment of tightening the belt would qualify to receive the prize, inshallah. So we're dishing out three books this evening. The question was, if money is tight, then which idiom of dressing would you use to reflect the caution required in spending? So it's, you need to tighten your belt. Just go a bit easy in terms of spending money. It was tighten your belt. And the first three responses will that echo those sentiments of tightening the belt would qualify. Those listeners are requested to submit their details, and our office will, inshallah, follow through.
0: Inshallah. So I'll just contact the first three responses that came in. I'll send them a message and get the details, and inshallah, we'll forward you the details. Jazakallah khair to all our listeners for participating this evening. When you say you promise it's easy, then it's really easy, Mufti Sab. Mashallah, so many people trying and they responded to your question. Normally, this time of the night, you ask some tricky questions, but mashallah, today it wasn't so bad.
1: I think not the question that people are just eager to get a copy of the book on the 99 names wrapped in clear plastic, untouched, unopened. I think that's what's enticing our listeners to maybe just participate and push themselves to give the correct response.
0: Mashallah. So inshallah, I'll get a message, details, and forward it to you. Let's move on, Mufti Sab. Jazakallah khair for your generosity and your hadiah also. It will be some sentimental values for our listeners getting it from a celebrity. It's just a pity that it's wrapped in a plastic. You won't be able to sign it.
1: I'll get your signature in it before it goes out.
0: Okay, next message coming in, Mufti Sab, via our WhatsApp. The questioner says, Assalamu alaikum, Mufti Sab. Please ask Mufti, my mom passed on and left a house. We were three siblings, two females and a male. Our brother is late now and used to live in my mom's house. He was married and has a son and a daughter. How should the estate be divided?
1: Okay. So first of all, I would need our listener to send an email with the same details to iftar@jamiatsa.org so that we can provide, obtain firstly the important information of surviving heirs, because we need a bit more information in terms of who was survived when mother passed on, right? So send that email to ifta@jamiatsa.org. It's ifta@jamiatsa.org. It's ifta@jamiatsa.org. So number one is we need information on surviving, maybe parents, maybe spouse, maybe the children. Obviously, there is some detail provided, right? The second thing is if the mom passed on and her son was still surviving at the time, then that son would obviously feature in the inheritance in terms of calculation, and then that share will obviously feature to or be distributed among his children who are now surviving as well. But if that son predeceased his mother, in that case, the other surviving siblings will inherit, but not the deceased son necessarily. So we need that piece. We need additional information, number one. And number two is I've just addressed the aspect of if the son was alive at the time of his mother's passing on, then he would feature in the inheritance. If the son was already deceased, then only the surviving children and other heirs maybe would qualify as recipients.
0: Jazakallah. So this particular listener can send in details as the email was given by Mufti Muhammad Hafiji, and inshallah they will get in touch. Moving on further, Mufti Saab, our next question deals with the situation that can cause significant financial loss, like damage caused by a natural disaster. So this particular listener says, Mufti Saab, is it true that in South Africa if a natural disaster like lightning hits, then the government is obliged to pay out people who live in the country and have suffered the damages?
1: The short answer is no. If a natural disaster, specifically lightning, strikes, it does not necessarily mean that the government has to pay people out for whatever damage has been suffered, right? I've just given a short response, but there's much more detail to this. I think maybe we can seize the opportunity using this question to address the aspect of myths and misunderstandings relating to what we can receive compensation for. And I'm seizing this opportunity because of the amount of private questions that I receive in a similar vein, right? One of the questions that we receive very often is natural disasters. Are there always like some kind of, is there always some kind of cover for it involved? Remember that in terms of the state, there is some level of cover if your assets are compromised in riots and protest action, yes. But natural disasters, that all depends on your individual policy that you sign up for. If you signed up for that kind of policy and it's Sharia compliant in terms of all other structural arrangements, and it includes natural disasters like earthquakes and lightning and all of that, then by all means there will be cover. But if it does not, if that policy does not include lightning and other natural disasters like earthquakes and flash floods and all of that, then it's obviously going to be excluded. It's important for people to review those policies, Sharia compliant ones, if they or when they enter those contracts. There's also a misconception about, like, you know, things like if someone else drives your car, you're absolved of any responsibility. No, this is not true. If you gave your vehicle to somebody else to drive, it's your own risk that you exposed yourself to by giving someone else your motor vehicle to drive. You will not be able to present this as a defense that someone else was driving my vehicle, so I'm not liable for whatever damage has been incurred. These are just a few examples of questions that I do receive, so I'm just seizing the opportunity to outline them too for the benefit of all of our listeners, inshallah. Similarly, the last one I can think of recently I received is, you know, if I had a tracking device or some kind of smart technology involved in tracking my assets or my car, whatever it is, then I will be covered by my insurer or, you know, the government or whatever it is. This is not necessarily true. Companies look for much more comprehensive information. They look at driving behavior, they look at claiming history, they look at overall risk profile of a person before you can qualify for any kind of payout. So coming back to the question and to close it off, I'm assuming that this is in the context of like an insurance. If you suffered some disaster, is the state obligated to pay you out? Is a private company obligated to pay out? If it's a state, yes, there is some limited cover for exposure to riots and protest action, but the state doesn't have an obligation to compensate you, to the best of my knowledge, in terms of natural disasters like lightning and earthquakes and all of that. If it's a private policy, obviously it needs to be Sharia compliant. If it is Sharia compliant, you need to look at the terms and conditions relating to that particular policy to know whether it covers for natural disasters like lightning and earthquakes and flash floods and all of that.
0: MashaAllah, JazakAllah khair for that beautiful advice and answering, clarifying that. It's certainly important to know what assistance they may or may not be entitled to when they suffer financial loss, like it was mentioned, this question. Moving on further, just to remind our listeners, time right now is 26 minutes to 10 o'clock, and you are listening to Radio Islam's weekly Fiqh Q&A program. On a line from the finance desk of Jamiatul Ulama South Africa, we have Mufti Muhammad Hafiji, who's answering your questions. If you have any finance-related questions, you may forward it on the number 072-786-1548. Mufti Sab, next is a question with regards to tax, and tax is something that affects individuals and businesses and organizations. So the questioner says that in order for a person to advise on tax in this country, do they need to be authorized by the government, or can they just do a short course?
1: So my interpretation of the question is somebody maybe seeking some kind of maybe an opportunity.

0: round of advice to someone for a fee, right? So there is some requirement within the with tax administration to be recognized, and to meet specific requirements, you need to be part of a recognized controlling body. You need to be having some kind of qualifications to register. Those standards basically include a minimum qualification, a minimum experience threshold, no criminal record, things like that. They check continuous professional education, your own compliance with tax affairs yourself in your own personal life. Those things need to be in order first before you can advise someone else on how to manage taxation. That's my understanding of the rules when I last saw it, right? Or when I last saw them. So I think it's important for people to just tread cautiously. If our questioner is looking at going into something as maybe a niche opportunity, just bear in mind that it is loaded from a requirements point of view of the law. You have to meet specific requirements. And people should not just be using someone who's not up to standard in terms of giving advice in this space, because it is technical. People spend a considerable amount of time of their professional years trying to understand taxation alone, because it can get very, very complex. Even myself, including myself, as much as I have an exposure to the theory of Islamic finance and economics in general, taxation is something that is beyond most of us. So it requires specialized skill and familiarity with the changes that take place from time to time. Maybe for now, I would say just be careful of engaging or providing any kind of informal services, because ultimately, although you may say, I provided informal services, this person used me, it's their choice. Yes, you'll be safe in that respect. But it's important to be sure that you do meet the correct requirements, just for purposes of honesty in general. Remember that for ordinary listeners who may be considering using someone and you want to ascertain whether that person has the necessary requirements, please make sure that the practitioner does have a practice number, a practitioner number, SARS practitioner number at least. Alternatively, you can ask your tax practitioner to share their practicing license with you. It will contain all the relevant information that you may need to verify through SARS or anything before you engage that particular service provider. Lastly, I'm going to say that, in terms of people who do call me for advice in the space, I do tell them that just be careful of making, giving your whole self over to someone who's giving you advice on text, because what people tend to do is they give their email address and their cell phone number and everything to their practitioner, and all the notifications and the authorizations to enter the e-filing system all go to that practitioner, and you don't even have a clue what's happening, as opposed to you yourself receiving the notifications to enter your e-filing profile. And then you authorize it, and necessarily from then onwards, the practitioner takes over. So there's a difference there. Just be careful of giving over everything and then losing control over your personal affairs. Be cautious of anyone who guarantees a refund, who can tell you, I'll definitely get you a refund. Or the person tells you that if your refund is so much, this is the percentage I want. I want a percentage of your refund as a fee. Those kind of arrangements are problematic and usually a red flag. Make sure that you have a clear scope of what's going to be done for you in your favor and what will be the applicable fee, so that there's no dispute later on. And before anything is finalized, or even if it is finalized, obtain a copy of what was submitted so that you can keep it as your record, as inquiries may surface later on. It just places you in a good position to defend yourself if you do have records of what was submitted already.
1: MashaAllah. Jazakallah khair, Mufti Saab. That gives us some useful guidance regarding the requirements around giving tax advices and seeking tax advices. Mufti Saab, we leave it at that as we are running out of time. But before you leave us, if you can just, for the benefit of those people that might have missed it or did not get the answer regarding the trivia course, if you can just repeat the question and give the answer.
0: Sure, no problem. So the question for this evening was, if your money is tight, then which idiom relating to dressing would you use to reflect the caution required in spending? So the idiom we were looking for is, you have to tighten your belt. Mm-hmm. Tighten your belt just means you have to be thinking twice, lavishly, or without too much thought, because that will land you in a

0: bigger problem.
1: Hmm.
0: So we have before spending, we have to tighten the belt. That's what the idiom we were looking for.
1: Jazakallah, Mufti Sab, a very sincere Jazakallah to yourself for joining us and sharing this beneficial tips and advices with our listeners and guiding our listeners. May Allah subhanahu wa ta'ala reward you and accept all your efforts for His deen, inshallah.
0: Ameen, ameen, barakallah. Jazakallah khair, my request for your du'as and the du'as of all of our listeners, inshallah. Assalamu alaikum wa rahmatullahi wa barakatuh.
1: Wa alaikum salam wa rahmatullahi wa barakatuh. That was Mufti Muhammad Hafiji from the finance desk of Jamiatul Ulama South Africa, answering your questions this evening. Alhamdulillah, that brings us to the end of today's segment of Money on Monday, the Conscious Consumer. We hope that the questions discussed and Mufti Sab giving answer have provided some useful insight into the various financial matters that affects us in our daily lives. May Allah subhanahu wa ta'ala make it easy for one and all and grant us all halal and tayyibah, halal and pure risk, inshallah. Time right now is 18 minutes to 10 o'clock. We need to go for a short ad break. And when we return, inshallah, we have the final segment for this evening with Mufti Razin Baghdadi. Mufti Sab is from the Shafi desk of Jamiatul Ulama South Africa, and he will be answering Shafi related questions. If you have any questions for Mufti Razin as a Shafi listener, then the number is 072-786-1548. We'll be back after this ad break.
2: Uplifting, enlightening, informative. 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
1: Quarter to 10, welcome back to Radio Islam International. And for our final segment, we have Mufti Razin Baghdadi from the finance, or rather from the Shafi desk of Jamiatul Ulama South Africa. Inshallah, Mufti Sab will be answering Shafi-related masails. And if you have any questions regarding Shafi followers, the number is 072-786-1548. If you have any questions as a Shafi follower, then the number is 072-786-1548. And inshallah, Mufti Razin Baghdadi will be answering them. My engineer indicates to me that we do have Mufti Razin Baghdadi from the Shafi desk of Jamiatul Ulama South Africa. Firstly, Mufti Sab, Jazakallahu Khairan for your time once again. Assalamu alaikum wa rahmatullahi wa barakatuh.
3: Wa alaikum assalam wa rahmatullahi wa barakatuh. Assalamu alaikum wa rahmatullahi wa barakatuh to our beloved listeners.
1: Mufti Sab, we appreciate your precious time on Radio Islam on a weekly basis. You answer a few questions from our Shafi listeners and give a beautiful explanation. We appreciate that. May Allah subhanahu wa ta'ala reward you and accept it from you. How are you doing this evening, Mufti Sab?
3: Alhamdulillah, Ma'ana. I am doing well with the mercy and blessings of Allah subhanahu wa ta'ala. And I hope the same is for you and our beloved listeners.
1: Ji, alhamdulillah, with the mercy of Allah subhanahu wa ta'ala, I'm also doing very well. Mufti Sab, there are about three questions that came from our Shafi listeners. Let's start off with the first one. Says, respected Mufti Sab, on Shafi Mazhab, can a Shafi combine two salahs like Zohar and Asr? Because a friend that we work together and we travel different places, and he said as a Shafi he has this privilege and he does so. So what's the ruling according to Imam Shafi rahmatullahi alayh?
4: Well, this is a very interesting question. Something I've been asked quite a bit by many individuals who are sales reps and who do deliveries also as a living. They find themselves covering the distance of Masafat al-Qasr, which is the amount of kilometers which if a person traverses, they will be able to enjoy the concession of combining between two salahs. Now, it's important for us to understand that sometimes your end destination where you are intending to travel to will have two routes. One route is less than the Masafat al-Qasr, and another route might take you over the Masafat al-Qasr or equal to it, right? So what do you do in this instance? Are you allowed to take the longer route in order for you to be able to practice on the concession of combining between two salahs or not? So when our fuqaha look at this mas'ala, they say that if there is a valid reason for opting for the longer route, for example, the longer route is much more safer, or a person has a valid need of travel to take the other route. For example, there is a sick family member on that route, on the longer route, and you want to visit them. Or because you have a business deal that you need to conduct, and that is why you are taking the longer route. In this instance here, if you opt for the longer route because of a valid Sharia reason, then it will be permissible for you to take the longer route, and because of that, you will be able to practice on the concession of combining between two salahs. Now, if you have to look at that masala, how it is mentioned in our kitabs, and look at the situations of our brothers who are sales reps and who are doing deliveries, so on and so forth, where their job requires them to cover a lot of kilometers in the day, we will have to first determine and ask these brothers that where is your final destination. So, for example, if a person is staying in Johannesburg, let's say around the Forsberg area, and they know that their last stop for the day is going to be in Vereeniging, but at the same time, they need to go to Pretoria, they need to go to Benoni and Boksburg side, then they need to go to Vereeniging and then make their way back home. So the end point there would be Vereeniging. But the reason why you are choosing Vereeniging to be your last stop for the day is because we all know that when you come home, you don't want to sit in traffic. And generally, when you're coming from Vereeniging back to central Johannesburg, the traffic, you are driving against traffic. So it will be easier for you at the end of the day when you're tired. No one wants to sit in the traffic. So if you, in that type of a scenario, if you're going to first leave from Joburg in Forsberg, and then you're going to go to Pretoria, then from Pretoria, you're going to go to back to Boksburg. From Boksburg, you're going to go down to Vereeniging. By the time you reach Vereeniging, most definitely you will be over the distance which regards you as a musafir. Or musafat al-qasr. So if that's your intention, that you need to do this business, you need to go this different ways because of the rounds that you have to make. And Vereeniging is your last point of the last point of your round for the day. And the reason why you chose Vereeniging is for a valid reason, because you want to go against traffic. You don't want to be sitting in traffic. If you have to go the other way around, we know that leaving from Pretoria, coming towards central Johannesburg, you're going to sit at least 1.5 hours in traffic. But to avoid that, you rerouted yourself where you're making Vereeniging your last stop. In that case there, if a person now travels that amount of distance, where it's over 81.5 to 82 kilometers, then a person will be considered to be a musafir. For a valid reason, he is taking a longer trip. Because if you have to look at Vereeniging as the last destination, and if a person has to count the amount of kilometers from Forsberg to Vereeniging itself, then you will notice that it is half, about 40 kilometers roughly, somewhere around there, which is not Masafat al-Qasr. But now, because you had other work and you are taking the longer route, which Sharia allows for you to take the longer route, now you are definitely going to be over the Masafat al-Qasr. Hence, because you had a valid reason of taking the longer route, Sharia will allow for that person, from a Shafi Madhab point of view, to be able to combine between the Dhuhr and Asr Salah. So yes, as the listener has mentioned in their question, that person who is practicing on the Shafi Madhab and he practices on this concession, he is allowed to do so because of the explanation I have given.
1: Jazakallah khair for answering that question from that particular listener who travels a lot and wants to read, use the Shafi privilege. Moving on further, Mufti Sahib. Next questioner says, Mufti Razin Sahib, I wanted to know, when I'm in the Pageview region in Johannesburg, there is a Shafi Times Azan. If a Hanafi person reads Salah in the time of Shafi Azan on the way, then will the Salah be valid?
4: If I understood this question correctly, it is with regards to the Shafi Asr time setting in before the Hanafi Asr time. And from my understanding of the question, I am supposing the person who is a Hanafi has then read his Asr after the Shafi time has set in. I honestly don't think that I am the right person to answer this question. I think it is something that needs to be answered by a Hanafi Mufti. And perhaps the listener can maybe ask this question to one of the Hanafi Muftis when they come on in their relative segment. It is a very interesting question, I must say, because as we know, there is differences among the Madhahib, and what happens in this instance where a follower of another Madhab performs it in a time where, for example, in this case here, the Hanafi person is performing his Salah in a time where another madhab, the Shafi madhab, says it would be fine. but his madhab would say it is not fine. Probably not fine. If I remember correctly from our studies in madrasa, there is some ikhtilaf with regards to this masala within the Hanafi madhab. But what is the preferred opinion? I cannot say with certainty in a scenario like this here where a person has done so and being unaware of the masala itself. And that is why I would prefer if the listener asks this question to a Hanafi mufti. It's something interesting because many a time we get confused about this here. And we'll say, but how come it's permissible in that madhab and not in our madhab? So there's this concept within fiqh, what we refer to as a khuruj min al-madhab, where a person exits the madhab that they are practicing on and adopts the view of another madhab. Now, every madhab has their own criteria when it will be allowed for an individual to make khuruj from their madhab and then take and adopt the view of another madhab. And whether this falls under the ambit of that mas'ala is something which I cannot say. And that is why I humbly request the listener to please forward this mas'ala to the Hanafi muftis. I think they are in a better position to answer. And it is a lesson for us as well that we should look at things from our madhab point of view and get that type of advice from the ulama within our madhab. Especially when it comes to this type of masail where there's a possibility of it being permissible in another madhab. They will be able to guide you better as they know the intricacies on when a person is allowed to adopt the view of another madhab and what scenarios don't allow them from adopting another view. So once again, Jazakallah khair for the question, but I think it will be better to directly to one of the Hanafi muftis. Another thing that comes to mind also, if my memory serves me correctly, that especially 23rd Street Masjid in Bayview and Fitas is known for having earlier Jamaat. Predominantly, they try and read their salahs in Awal Waqt. But if my memory serves me correctly, when it comes to the Asr time, I think it is given Awal Waqt of the Hanafi Madhab. And I don't think it's actually the adhan is given in the awal waqt of the Shafi time of Asr. I stand to be corrected, but from what I remember from being in the area, I always knew the Asr to be within the time of the Hanafi madhab. But that's something maybe the listener can just double check on the masjid board. Maybe they can check the masjid live app and see the timings of when the Hanafi madhab's Asr sets in and when exactly the adhan for Asr goes at the Bayview masjids.
1: Ji, Jazakallah, Mufti Sahab. We'll end with a final question for this evening. It says, Mufti Sahab, is a man allowed to dye beard with black dye? A Shafi man allowed to dye beard with black dye? And is Sharia required mentioned to have a first length of a beard according to Imam Shafi, rahmatullahi alayh?
4: MashaAllah, another interesting question for Amara. When it comes to the beard, there's a lot of misunderstandings that people have with the Shafi madhab's view about the beard. And I think it's very, very important for us to discuss this matter in a bit more detail. And I don't think we have enough time to give this masala its due right. And hence, I request the listener, if possible, if they can please wait for us to discuss this mas'ala in our program next week. It's something very important. The beard is a great sunnah of Nabi sallallahu alayhi wa sallam, and how our madhab views it is also very important for us to understand. So my request to the listener who sent the question is to please allow me the opportunity to explain this mas'ala in our program next week. And I must say, Moana, there are other queries that have come in, and a lot of them are requiring a lot of explanation. I know there is still one query which I haven't yet responded to completely. It was asked what the mas'ala of the khatat, which we discussed in our last program. It was the mas'ala regarding to the 3 days, 7 days, 40 days and 100 days gatherings that take place after a person passes away. That also, I haven't forgotten about it, but it also requires quite a lengthy explanation for us to understand its ruling. And I thought today that we'll just cover a few of the shorter questions before we go into the longer questions, but it ended up taking a bit of time as well. So my humble apologies to our beloved listeners who have sent in their queries and have not yet received answers. But beloved listeners, please be rest assured that I have not forgotten about them. Inshallah, I will come back to them. And those which are slightly longer than others, I will start addressing them from in our program next week, inshallah.
1: Inshallah. So, Mufti Saab, we will postpone your response for next week, and we humbly request the listeners and that person who sent in the question to tune in next week just around 9:45 again for the Shafi Fiqh, and Mufti Razin Baghdadi will then explain in detail. Jazakallahu khair, Mufti Saab. As we approach the 10 p.m. news bulletin, we really appreciate your time. We leave it at that, and inshallah, you can answer this question with regards to keeping a beard according to Imam Shafi Rahmatullah in detail next week, but for now, Jazakallah khair.
3: As always, man, it's been a pleasure. Jazakallah khair for having me. A humble request for du'as from yourself and our beloved listeners. Until our program next week, fi amanillah, wassalamu alaikum wa rahmatullahi wa barakatuh.
1: Wa alaikum salam wa rahmatullahi wa barakatuh. That was Mufti Razin Baghdadi from the Shafi Fiqh of Jamiatul Ulama South Africa, Shafi Fiqh Desk at Jamiatul Ulama South Africa, answering your questions this evening. And there are still two or three questions that I'm seeing that we did not have time for. You can also tune in, inshallah, next week, and we'll give preference to the questions that are left over, including this important discussion regarding growing a beard according to Imam Shafi Rahmatullahi Ali. That will be discussed in our next program. But for now, it's exactly 10 o'clock, and we leave it at that from myself, Suhaib Lasania, and my engineer, Sheikh Usama. Till next time, fi amanillah. Assalamu alaikum wa rahmatullahi wa barakatuh.
2: 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From nurturing the next generation to drawing lessons from the seerah to expressing devotion through the timeless verses of the Burda. 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

0: 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السلام عليكم ورحمة الله وبركاته. Welcome back to another segment of Tarbiyatul Awlad, Nurturing Our Children. And today's discussion is twofold. The first part is the beauty of sharing good news. The beauty of sharing good news. And the second part is, and this will be the beginning of a few segments where we discuss what the parents are ought, or the guardians, or those close to the newborn child are ought to do when the child is born. So the second part of today's segment will discuss congratulating others on the birth of a child. So my respected listeners, this idea of sharing good news, congratulating people, and being genuinely happy when something good happens to someone else, and in particular, or in context of our discussion tonight, we are speaking about the birth of a child. When somebody has a baby, what do we normally do? Either we phone them, we send perhaps a WhatsApp message, we say, Masha Allah, congratulations, we visit them, we make dua for the child, we take along a present. And sometimes before the father even had time to sit down after the delivery of the child, so before the father even has time to settle down, the whole family already knows about the birth of the child. And there's something beautiful about this, that everyone gets the news about the birth of the child. The father hasn't yet checked his phone, yet the whole world is already messaging him. There's something beautiful about this. That Islam is not just a religion that teaches us to live only for ourselves. Islam doesn't say isolate yourself, you an independent entity, and you just live for yourself. Rather, Islam is also imparting onto us, or teaching us, that we ought to be happy when somebody else receives a blessing. Part of the obligations of a Muslim, or the obligations, the dictates of a person's iman, is that he has an emotional connection with his brothers and sisters. And that is why Allah subhanahu wa ta'ala tells us in the Quran, إِنَّمَا الْمُؤْمِنُونَ إِخْوَةٌ. The Muslims are one brotherhood. Nabi sallallahu alayhi wa sallam said in a hadith that the ummah is like one building. Each part of the building strengthens the other part. So part of the dictates of our iman is that we, the least that we can offer is that we have an emotional connection with the rest of the ummah. That is why a person sitting comfortably in South Africa, in his house, or whichever other part of the world, but his brothers and sisters suffering in Palestine or suffering in any other part of the world, it disturbs him, it puts him in distress, it spoils his mood, he's upset about it. Because the Muslim ummah is one. إِنَّمَا الْمُؤْمِنُونَ إِخْوَةٌ. That was a side point. Getting back to our discussion, expressing happiness at the birth of a child. So the birth of a child is one of those occasions that Islam teaches us to share in that happiness. In fact, when we take a look at the Qur'an Majid, we find something very, very interesting in the language that Allah subhanahu wa ta'ala uses to express this idea of having a child, giving birth to a child. Allah subhanahu wa ta'ala commonly uses the word bashara, which means good news, glad tidings, when speaking about the birth of children. And of course, there is an interesting lesson, a beautiful, a profound lesson for us. And that is summarized in this, that a child is not merely born into a family, but rather the arrival of a child is a moment of joy. It's a moment of gratitude. It's a moment of good news. It's a moment to enjoy, a moment to share in the happiness. It's a moment to rejoice. Now let us look at these verses from the Quran Majeed, in which Allah subhanahu wa ta'ala speaks about this. We start with the incident of Ibrahim alayhi salam in Surah Hud. Allah subhanahu wa ta'ala states, وَلَقَدْ جَاءَتْ رُسُلُنَا إِبْرَاهِيمَ بِالْبُشْرَى قَالُوا سَلَامًا قَالَ سَلَامٌ فَمَا لَبِثَ أَنْ جَاءَ بِعِجْلٍ حَنِيدٍ فَلَمَّا رَأَى أَيْدِيَهُمْ لَا تَصِلُ إِلَيْهِ نَكِرَهُمْ وَأَوْجَسَ مِنْهُمْ خِيفَةً قَالُوا لَا تَخَفْ وَبَشَّرُوهُ بِغُلَامٍ عَلِيمٍ. Allah subhanahu wa ta'ala is telling us, when the angels had visited Ibrahim alayhi salam, that our messengers came to Ibrahim alayhi salam bil-bushra, with good news. They said peace. They greeted Ibrahim alayhi salam. He responded, he greeted them, assuring them of peace. And فَمَا لَبِثَ أَنْ جَاءَ بِعِجْلٍ حَنِيدٍ. Very quickly he had a meal prepared for them, and he had served them this meal. But in the next verse, Allah subhanahu wa ta'ala is telling us, when he saw that their hands were not reaching towards it, they weren't partaking in that meal, then Ibrahim alayhi salam became suspicious. He felt some fear in his heart. And they, the guests of Ibrahim alayhi salam, being warmly welcomed by Ibrahim alayhi salam, they sensed this and they said, do not fear. And they gave him good news of a knowledgeable son, that would be Ishaq alayhi salam. So look at the words that Allah subhanahu wa ta'ala is using. Firstly, Allah subhanahu wa ta'ala states that when the angels went to Ibrahim alayhi salam, bil bushra, good news. And then Allah subhanahu wa ta'ala states, وَبَشَّرُوهُ بِغُلَامٍ عَلِيمٍ. They gave him good news of a knowledgeable son. The angels came to Ibrahim alayhi salam. They had important matters to discuss. There was a serious matter taking place concerning the people of Lut alayhi salam. And that is why Allah subhanahu wa ta'ala had sent these angels to earth to punish the nation of Lut alayhi salam. But before getting into that and explaining the matter to Ibrahim alayhi salam, Allah subhanahu wa ta'ala tells us that they gave Ibrahim alayhi salam good news. And what is this bushra that Allah subhanahu wa ta'ala is speaking about? What is that good news? It was good news of a child, good news of a son. Now think about this. Ibrahim alayhi salam was already old in age. He was an old man at this point of his life. On the other hand, his wife was also advanced in age. And yet Allah subhanahu wa ta'ala gave them the news of a child. So the Quran, or the language that Allah subhanahu wa ta'ala could have used, could have simply said or expressed that Ibrahim alayhi salam was informed that he would have a son. But Allah subhanahu wa ta'ala doesn't use that language. Instead, Allah subhanahu wa ta'ala uses the words basharuhu. They gave him glad tidings. They gave him good news. It was a moment to be happy about. So this teaches us something about how we look at blessings, how we look at the blessings that Allah subhanahu wa ta'ala favors upon us. Especially when Allah subhanahu wa ta'ala blesses somebody with a child, we should see it as a bashara, as a good news, as a source of goodness. We should be happy for those individuals. Whoever Allah subhanahu wa ta'ala is blessing with children, we get the news, we should express happiness, make mubarak with them, congratulate them. And this is where the concept of istihbab, or rather the desirability of congratulating a person and sharing in their happiness comes in. This is the part where the desirability of congratulating a person, sharing in a person's happiness, this comes in over here. It is part of good character. A good Muslim, that when something good happens to somebody, you do not respond with silence. You do not ignore that person. You do not respond with jealousy, but rather you say, you express, Masha Allah, or you make a dua, may Allah subhanahu wa ta'ala bless the child, may Allah subhanahu wa ta'ala bless the parents, may Allah subhanahu wa ta'ala make the child a source of happiness for you, may Allah subhanahu wa ta'ala make the child righteous, may Allah subhanahu wa ta'ala make the child healthy. So you share in that happiness, you share in that happiness, and you express happiness while sharing, or whilst that person is sharing the good news with you. So that is the lessons that we draw from the incident of Ibrahim alayhi salam, when the angels had come down and given him and his wife Sarah alayhi salam the good news of the imminent birth of their son Ishaq alayhi salam. May Allah subhanahu wa ta'ala be pleased with all of them. May Allah subhanahu wa ta'ala send salawat and salam upon all of them and upon our Nabi sallallahu alayhi wasallam. Another profound lesson, and this is a bit of a digression from our main topic for tonight, is something that we notice from these ayat, that when the guests came to Ibrahim alayhi salam, what did Ibrahim alayhi salam first do? The angels came to Ibrahim alayhi salam. They said, Salama. They said, peace to you. They assured him of peace. Ibrahim alayhi salam responded to that salam. And then, فَمَا لَبِثَ أَن جَاءَ بِعِجْلٍ حَنِيدٍ. Ibrahim alayhi salam did not delay in bringing them food. So this tells us, or it teaches us something, that number one, Ibrahim alayhi salam was a generous person. He knew how to look after his guests. He welcomed people. He did not make guests feel like a burden. He did not make them feel out of place, make them feel like an inconvenience. And when something good happened because of him welcoming his guests and setting the tone, setting the mood, so when something good happened, when they shared that news with Ibrahim alayhi salam, there was warmth around it. It was a good setting. If Ibrahim alayhi salam had left them at the door and spoken to them or engaged them at the door, they wouldn't have been warmth. The moment wouldn't have been as precious as it was after Ibrahim alayhi salam had welcomed them into his house. So this is something that we might have lost today. That we might think, okay, my friend, his wife gave birth, or my friend, she gave birth. And whenever I get time, I'll send them a message, or I'll give him a phone call. 3 days pass, then a week passes, a month passes, and then we say, oh, I forgot to congratulate that person. Or when we meet him the next time, we say, eish, I supposed to message you, I supposed to phone you, but I forgot to congratulate you. How long does a simple WhatsApp message take? Or how long does it take, how much effort does it take for you to pick up your phone and make that phone call to that individual? Just a simple message. MashaAllah, congratulations. I know it must be difficult for you in the moment. There must be a lot of pressure on you, but I just want to congratulate you. May Allah subhanahu wa ta'ala bless your child. May Allah subhanahu wa ta'ala make it easy for the parents. May Allah subhanahu wa ta'ala make him a source of happiness for you. That's it. Less than a minute, and yet you completed this dictate of your iman, this dictate of Islam, this dictate of pristine character taught to us by Rasulullah sallallahu alayhi wasallam, that you share in the happiness of your brother. We'll now go for a short ad break, and when we return, we'll look at more anecdotes from the Qur'an Majeed and the language that Allah subhanahu wa ta'ala chooses to use to express the birth of a child.
1: For nurturing the next generation. to drawing lessons from the Seerah, to expressing devotion through the timeless verses of the Burda. Join Mufti Muhammad Tikli every Thursday evening between 8 and 9 p.m. for a journey of knowledge, guidance, and love for Rasulullah sallallahu alaihi wasallam.

Respected listeners of Radio Islam International, we were discussing previously the language that Allah subhanahu wa ta'ala uses in the Qur'an Majeed to express the birth of a child, and that language from the incident of Ibrahim alayhi salam and the pregnancy and the subsequent birth of Ishaq alayhi salam. We learn that these words are used, bil-bushra wa basharuhu, glad tidings, good news. It's an occasion to rejoice. It's an occasion to share in that happiness with the parents, with the relatives, for everyone to rejoice and enjoy that moment. We take a look at another Nabi of Allah subhanahu wa ta'ala spoken about in the Quran Majeed. And this incident recorded in the Quran Majeed, Zakariya alayhi salam. Zakariya alayhi salam had made dua to Allah subhanahu wa ta'ala for a child. He was old. His wife had been unable to have children, but his conviction in Allah subhanahu wa ta'ala never diminished. And it peaked one day when he had entered the mihrab of Maryam alayhi salam, and he found that she was eating with relish fruit that was out of season. And when he questioned her, where did she get that fruit from? Maryam alayhi salam had responded that Allah subhanahu wa ta'ala provides. And of course, at that time, his conviction in Allah subhanahu wa ta'ala peaked. The Quran Majeed in Surah Ali Imran speaks about this. فَنَادَتْهُ الْمَلَائِكَةُ وَهُوَ قَائِمْ يُصَلِّي فِي الْمِحْرَابِ أَنَّ اللَّهَ يُبَشِّرُكْ بِيَحْيَى مُصَدِّقًا بِكَلِمَةٍ مِّنَ اللَّهِ وَسَيِّدًا وَحَضُورًا وَنَبِيًّا مِّنَ الصَّالِحِينَ. So at that time, his conviction in Allah subhanahu wa ta'ala peaked. هُنَالِكَ دَعَى زَكَرِيَّا رَبَّهُ. He made dua to Allah subhanahu wa ta'ala for a child, ignoring his old age, ignoring the inability of his wife to have children. And very soon after, the angels called out to him whilst he was engaged in prayer, and he said, and the angel said to him that indeed Allah subhanahu wa ta'ala gives you good news of Yahya, confirming a word from Allah subhanahu wa ta'ala, an honorable person, a chaste person, and he will also be a Nabi from amongst the righteous Anbiya of Allah subhanahu wa ta'ala. Again here, Allah subhanahu wa ta'ala uses the word, أَنَّ اللَّهَ يُبَشِّرُكَ. يُبَشِّرُكَ. Allah gives you good news. Not Allah is informing you, oh Allah, answered the dua that you made, but rather Allah gives you good news. Allah is giving him good news of a child. And this is something that we need to pause and think about. We need to reflect on that the Quran repeatedly connects the birth of a child with Bashara, good news, glad tidings. The Quran repeatedly connects the birth of a child with good news and glad tidings and happiness. Allah subhanahu wa ta'ala, again speaking about Zakariya alayhi salam, in Surah Maryam, in a completely different chapter, Ya Zakariya, inna nubashiruka bighulamin ismuhu Yahya, lam naj'al lahu min qablu samiyya. Oh Zakariya, indeed we give you good news of a boy whose name will be Yahya. Again, Allah subhanahu wa ta'ala uses this word, nubashiruka. We give you good news. So, my dear listeners, there is a very, very simple yet a profound point over here, and that is that Allah subhanahu wa ta'ala is describing the birth of a child as Bashara. Then there is nothing strange about us treating it as an occasion of happiness and congratulating the parents. Allah subhanahu wa ta'ala is describing the birth of a child as Bashara. So why do we hesitate to congratulate the parents? Why do we hesitate to enjoy with those who are rejoicing? Why do we hesitate to share in their happiness? It is very, very natural to express happiness at the birth of a child.
As a side point, let us take a look at what Islam exactly, and we spoke about this previously, or we touched upon it while speaking about Ibrahim and Ishaq alayhim as-salatu was-salam, that Islam teaches us about sharing someone else's happiness. There is something within every human being that there's a feeling of wanting to be recognized. So when a person achieves something, then he expects someone, or he's just waiting for someone to tell him, well done, a good job, excellent, mashallah. Or when a student graduates, that student is waiting for the congratulations to come through. When a person gets married, he's waiting for people to make Mubarak with him. And likewise, when a person has a child, then you expect people to share in that happiness and to make a dua for you. When a person opens a business, he expects people to share or to wish him success in that endeavor. When a person perhaps memorizes the Quran, a child completes the hifz, then he also, that child expects people to say mashallah to him. So why all of these expectations? Why do humans have this natural expectation, this natural feeling whenever achieving something? They have this expectation of others who they are close with, others who they are engaging with, to congratulate them. Why do they respond or they get happy when people congratulate them on their achievements? And that is because human beings are not machines. They need that encouragement. They need that motivation. Human beings, we need people to share our happiness. And Islam teaches us this. Islam teaches us to give that happiness to others. Sometimes a person is going through a difficult time. Perhaps he's struggling financially, or he's having social problems, he's having problems at home, or he's having anxiety, he's worried about their future. And then something beautiful happens. They have a child, and suddenly for a moment, their heart becomes lighter. And they say, you know, I was going through this, I was going through that, and then this happened, and my whole life just took a 360 turn, and alhamdulillah, now I'm in a very much better place than what I was. So imagine, as his life is taking that 360, and then somebody comes to him, and somebody shares in that happiness, the emotional connection that he feels with that person, the appreciation that his heart feels. Sometimes he might not respond with words. Not everyone is good with their words, so they don't know how to respond. But the appreciation that his heart feels, whether he ignores it, he doesn't want to admit to it or not, it's part of natural human behavior. It's natural human feelings. Let us take a look at the blessed birth of Rasulullah sallallahu alayhi wa sallam. We're speaking about this aspect of a child being born, and that reflecting an occasion to rejoice, reflecting an occasion to share in that happiness. The blessed birth of Rasulullah sallallahu alayhi wa sallam. We are in the month of Rabi'ul Awwal, in which Rasulullah sallallahu alayhi wa sallam was born. When Nabi sallallahu alayhi wa sallam was born, we know for sure it was on a Monday. The narration from Sahih Muslim, in which Nabi sallallahu alayhi wa sallam was asked about fasting on a Monday, he said, ذَلِكَ يَوْمٌ وُلِدْتُ فِيهِ وَيَوْمٌ يُبَعَثُ أَوْ أُنزِلَ عَلَيَّ فِيهِ. It was the day that I was born, and it was also the day that I was commissioned as a Nabi, or the day that revelation was sent upon me for the first time. So Rasulullah sallallahu alayhi wasallam celebrated his birth by fasting for the sake of Allah subhanahu wa ta'ala.
And while we might have an atmosphere of celebrating and cherishing the memory and being part of the ummah of Rasulullah sallallahu alayhi wasallam, making shukr to Allah subhanahu wa ta'ala, as a side point, we shouldn't lose focus of the actual celebration. How did Nabi sallallahu alayhi wasallam himself celebrate his birth? Nabi sallallahu alayhi wasallam celebrated it by fasting every Monday. Not just the Monday that he was born, that specific date in the year, but rather every Monday Nabi sallallahu alayhi wasallam would fast as a means of expressing his gratitude to Allah subhanahu wa ta'ala. One of the pious predecessors said that whenever an innovation is introduced, a sunnah of Rasulullah sallallahu alayhi wasallam is forgotten. And this perhaps fasting as a means of celebrating that a person has been blessed with hidayah of Islam, being blessed as being part of the ummah of Rasulullah sallallahu alayhi wasallam, fasting as a token of shukr to Allah subhanahu wa ta'ala, this is something that is practiced by very, very few. May Allah subhanahu wa ta'ala bless us with the abilities to practice on this. So we take a look at the blessed birth of Rasulullah sallallahu alayhi wasallam. Nabi sallallahu alayhi wasallam born on a Monday. The person who was assisting the mother of Rasulullah sallallahu alayhi wasallam during that delivery, she was known as Thuwaiba radiyallahu anha, and she was the slave woman of his paternal uncle Abu Lahab. Now Thuwaiba, she was the slave at that time at the birth of Rasulullah sallallahu alayhi wasallam. The slave woman, she was a slave owned by Abu Lahab. Later on, she would go on to breastfeed Rasulullah sallallahu alayhi wasallam. This was Thuwaiba radiyallahu anha, one of the wet nurses that had the honor of breastfeeding Rasulullah sallallahu alayhi wasallam. This is confirmed by authentic ahadith. There are other narratives mentioned in the books of Seerah that when Nabi sallallahu alayhi wasallam was born, Thuwaiba ran to her master Abu Lahab, who was the paternal uncle of Rasulullah sallallahu alayhi wasallam, to inform him of the birth of Rasulullah sallallahu alayhi wasallam. Your sister-in-law has given birth to a son. She runs to her master to tell him. According to a narration of As-Suhayli, and this is cited by Hafidh Ibn Hajar, Abu Lahab expressed so much of joy that when she shared this good news with him, immediately he set Thuwaiba free. He gave her freedom immediately, just on account of her sharing the joyous news of the birth of his nephew. Abu Lahab freed that slave girl, Thuwaiba. There is another narrative also mentioned that after Abu Lahab had passed away, now Abu Lahab was later on, despite being the uncle of Rasulullah sallallahu alayhi wasallam, he would go on to become one of the most fierce enemies of Rasulullah sallallahu alayhi wasallam. And after passing away, one of his relatives saw him in a dream in a very, very bad condition. This incident is mentioned in the books of Seerah, not entirely authentic, but that's not the purpose of citing it right here. Rather, we are trying to extract another lesson from this. So Abu Lahab, one of his relatives, see him in a dream. He's in a very, very bad condition. Of course, he was an enemy of Rasulullah sallallahu alayhi wasallam. He's asked, "What have you experienced? Why are you in this state?" And he replied that he had not experienced any ease in his punishment after death, except that on Mondays, he feels a slight relief. On Mondays, he feels a slight relief, and perhaps that is because he had freed his slave girl who had given him the news of the blessed birth of Rasulullah sallallahu alayhi wasallam. So whether this incident is factually correct, factually true or not, the lesson that we are drawing from this is that Abu Lahab, despite not being a believer, and despite him becoming one of the strongest enemies of Islam and Rasulullah sallallahu alayhi wasallam, in fact, an entire chapter, Surah Al-Lahab, is revealed regarding the punishment
of Abu Lahab, tabbat yada Abi Lahab wa tab. Yet when his nephew was born, Rasulullah sallallahu alayhi wasallam was born, he reacted with happiness. He showed happiness at the birth of Rasulullah sallallahu alayhi wasallam, and he freed Thuwaybah radiyallahu anha. So this teaches us that despite who Abu Lahab was, it's something natural that a human reacts to this good news. The good news of the birth of a child, a relative giving birth to a child, it's only natural that a human reacts to that with happiness and shares in that happiness. So that is our discussion. We had two sections or two parts or two folds of this discussion. And the first part was the beauty of sharing good news or sharing in good news, rejoicing with others. And the second part was supposed to be congratulating others on the birth of a child. Two parts which interlink with each other. Inshallah, we will continue with this next week during our segment on Tarbiyatul Awlad. For now, we'll go for a Nasheed break.

Respected listeners of Radio Islam International, listening to that beautiful rendered naat in praise of Rasulullah sallallahu alayhi wasallam, we take a look at one of the verses of the Qasida Burda, the opening verse that we have already discussed in great lengths, about a person thinking about something that has a remote connection to the seerah of Rasulullah sallallahu alayhi wasallam, his heart being perturbed, his eyes crying, his eyes shedding tears just out of memory of Rasulullah sallallahu alayhi wasallam. And as we are in the month of Rabi'ul Awwal, the month in which Rasulullah sallallahu alayhi wasallam was born, people cherish the memory of Rasulullah sallallahu alayhi wasallam even more. A post that was shared with me earlier this morning regarding a young man who was arrested close to the Rawda of Rasulullah sallallahu alayhi wasallam.

watching from the side. And then he approaches the officers and he tells them that, I know this guy, I know this young man. He isn't a thief, he's an honorable person, he's a good person. And he's always spotted close to the Rawda of Rasulullah sallallahu alayhi wa sallam. He's always engaged in offering salawat upon Rasulullah sallallahu alayhi wa sallam. You'll see him frequently in the arena of Babu Salam, coming to greet Rasulullah sallallahu alayhi wa sallam. And as he approaches the Rawda, you'll see him that he goes into an emotional state. You'll see him weeping, you'll see him crying. So why have you arrested such an outwardly pious individual? And this young man, his ethnicity, he was Albanian, and he was perhaps around 35 or 36 years old. And the description, his physical description, he had a shoulder length hair, and that was the sunnah of Rasulullah sallallahu alayhi wa sallam. Nabi sallallahu alayhi wa sallam is always described, and he's described with either having hair that was grown up to his earlobes or up to the neck or up to the shoulders. And then of course you have the reports of Rasulullah sallallahu alayhi wa sallam shaving off his hair whenever he performed an umrah or when he performed his hajj. So the police, they now engaging with the old man, and they responded that no, he's not a thief, but rather he's from Albania and he doesn't have the necessary documents to be living in Medina. Yet he's been living in Medina for the past 6 years without any legal residency documents. And then they explained to the old man that he's evaded the police many times before. They tried to arrest him before, they've even captured him before, but every time, whenever he's captured, something happens and he's set free, and then he continues the same routine that he's always in, spending time in the haram of Rasulullah sallallahu alayhi wasallam. And then they explained to the old man that now his time is up, we will have to enforce the law. And we are taking him to the airport, and immediately we're going to deport him, putting him on a plane back to Albania until he sorts out his documents. So the young man, he begins to cry, he begins to weep, thinking that this might be the last time that he'll be in the company of Rasulullah sallallahu alayhi wasallam in the blessed city of Madinatul Munawwara. And he begins to plead with the officers. He explains to them that I've only come here out of the love that I have for Rasulullah sallallahu alayhi wa sallam. I have no worldly purpose. And the officers replied that that's not enough. According to the law, you must return to your country. Foreigners cannot remain here without legal permission. And as they are escorting him out of the Haram arena, out of Masjid al-Nabawi, he makes a final request. They allow him to take time. He gazes towards the blessed green dome that is above the qabr, the blessed qabr of Rasulullah sallallahu alayhi wa sallam. And out of emotion, he cries out, هَلْ هَكَذَا كَانَ الْإِتِّفَاقُ بَيْنَنَا. Is this the agreement that I have with you, O Rasulullah sallallahu alayhi wa sallam? I left my family, I left my business, I left my parents, only so that I could live in Madinatul Munawwara and be your neighbor. But now, unfortunately, they will not let me stay in Madinatul Munawwara. And as he uttered these words, he collapses to the ground. So initially, the officers think that he's just pretending and he's trying to evade them. And after a while, as they are attempting to lift him up, they realize that he's not responding at all. After pouring water on his face, etc., etc., he's not responding. They rush him to the hospital. An ambulance is called immediately. And when they get to the hospital, the doctor declares that he's already passed away at least 2 hours ago. So the officers, they had experienced everything. They were those who were involved in his capture. They experienced his conversation as he was gazing at the blessed green dome above the Rawda.

0: of Rasulullah sallallahu alayhi wasallam. And then they break down in tears and they say, "By Allah, while carrying out our duty, we never realized the depth of this man's love for the Messenger of Allah sallallahu alayhi wasallam." After that, he was washed and the janazah salah was performed. He was then taken for burial and he was buried in Jannatul Baqi. And Nabi sallallahu alayhi wasallam said that those who are afforded the opportunity of being buried in Jannatul Baqi, being buried in Madinatul Munawwara, then my intercession for them is guaranteed. And those who have that desire of visiting Madinatul Munawwara, visiting Rasulullah sallallahu alayhi wasallam, Nabi sallallahu alayhi wasallam has told us three benefits, or he's told us many, but we'll just discuss three due to our time coming to an end. Benefits of visiting Madinatul Munawwara, or virtues of visiting Madinatul Munawwara. Number one, those who visit Madinatul Munawwara, then my intercession becomes guaranteed for them. Number two, those who visit Madinatul Munawwara, it is as if though they have visited me whilst I am alive. This is the hadith of Rasulullah sallallahu alayhi wasallam. And Nabi sallallahu alayhi wasallam also told us that those who visit Madinatul Munawwara without any other intention, no intention of shopping, no intention of a holiday, no intention of leisure, their only intention and sole purpose is to visit Rasulullah sallallahu alayhi wasallam, then their reward is that they will become neighbors of Rasulullah sallallahu alayhi wasallam in Jannah. May Allah subhanahu wa ta'ala bless each and every one of us, each of and every one of us listening, and whoever else has that desire of visiting Madinatul Munawwara, may Allah subhanahu wa ta'ala bless us with the abilities of very, very soon visiting Rasulullah sallallahu alayhi wa sallam in Madinatul Munawwara. Until next week, assalamu alaykum wa rahmatullahi wa barakatuh.
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1: Assalamu alaikum and welcome back to the show. It is a beautiful Sunday morning in Johannesburg, South Africa. I'm focusing on some extraordinary women doing extraordinary things within our communities for the duration of not only Women's Month, but beyond this. And somebody who inspires me greatly is Sister Monima Payat. She's a human rights activist and adventurer and entrepreneur and the founder and CEO of Dare, the CEO of Miko and Anna, and also the founder of Hike for Adventure Club, developing a holistic lifestyle of fitness and mental health for individuals, as well as a very, very interesting traveler. So I'm going to be profiling Moniba on the show today. And one thing I want to chat about is the quest to end period poverty. Moniba, assalamu alaikum. Welcome to the show. It's lovely to have you on air with us this morning.
2: Wa alaikum assalam, Safira. Thank you so much for having me on your show.
1: You're most welcome. What are your thoughts just generally on Women's Month and all the activities for Women's Month? Because I know the work for Women's Month continues way beyond the month itself.
2: Okay. I missed a little bit of yours. I think we lost signal for a few seconds. Do you want to just repeat that question?
1: Yes, I wanted to come in with a discussion on Women's Month. And what are your thoughts on so much of emphasis only on this month, on the work that women do within our communities, when a lot of the work actually continues beyond this month?
2: Yeah, so I do find that you're right, absolutely, 100%, that often, you know, certain months are highlighted and women go out there and do all that they can. But the ongoing need for women empowerment, inspiring women to look beyond that is supposed to be ongoing. And so I think that's one of the things that I have always continuously advocated for. And I have, in all my years of work that I do, whether it was in business as an entrepreneur, whether it is about hiking or whether it's about traveling, is to encourage women to always look at ways and opportunities to uplift themselves.
1: Your journey is interesting because it spans through activism, entrepreneurship. Many of us knew you from the honey days, adventure, and a lot of community work. So how do all of these different passions come together to shape who you are today?
2: Yeah, a very interesting question, but I think it's just my passion for people, passion for the love of life, and just fulfilling a bigger purpose. And I think that is where I have taken everything that I have, embarked on and pulled it together in the circle of what I want to achieve for myself and as well as others. So going back to being an entrepreneur, I think a lot of that kind of steered me into the different directions of what I eventually did. So being an entrepreneur for Honey Fashion Accessories, I saw the huge opportunity of being able to empower women from businesses at home. And very recently, which is now about a year and a half, I was then approached by another company called Miko and Anna. Mm. On the same principle of what I did in direct selling. And that was encouraged to say, come on board, because we'd love you to share your expertise with our company and develop and grow women. And alhamdulillah, I must say, we're 16 months into this business. I started off when the company was actually on a sort of a minus 300. There were a lot of problems, didn't have any network sort of experience. And I started off with them in alhamdulillah, today we can proudly say that by pulling people and showing them their strengths and their ability to earn an income from home without having the restraints of having to leave their children and going to work and coming back, and without a franchise sort of expense, I've turned this business into a 36 million rand business in 1 year. So that, alhamdulillah, tells you the hunger and the need for women and men, because I do have a lot of young sort of African men that have started joining our business, as well as, you know, all people from all color that have joined the business wanting to earn an income, because there's no job creation at the moment. There's nothing where these people finish off with a degree, or even if it's a skill, where they are placed into job opportunities. So our opportunity gives them what the market needs, which is, again, fashion accessories, a lifestyle product, but it gives them an opportunity to sell within their network. So, you know, talking about that, it was through the direct selling business that I was very fortunate to get really good mentorship from people that saw my kind of gift or my ability to transform a simple business into a big business. And, while my journey continued, I then obviously saw the need for young girls and what their needs were. And that's when I found out 12 years ago that girls were missing school. And it was through this business that I was in. You know, had I not been in rural areas, had I not gone out of my comfort zone into country towns and all of that, I wouldn't have seen young girls sitting on the corners not going to school. And so that's what then obviously tweaked that interest in why is it that girls are not going to school in today's 21st century? And then I obviously then did my research, and that is how DARE was then, you know, was sort of birthed. And I saw this need of a washable pad because we had to look for a sustainable solution and then giving that back to the communities. And then with that, I saw the opportunity that one is having a washable pad, but then I would meet all these women that were unemployed. And so I offered them the opportunity to come for a training program with us where they learned how to make the washable pads. So it's also through my mentorship that, you know, look at the opportunity that's there, but always look at how can you empower somebody else. And that's been my joy. I can sleep at night knowing that I've made a difference in somebody's lives, you know. Mm-hmm. And then obviously at that time, while the day was starting to evolve and starting to develop, there were women within our Muslim community that were depressed, would feel sorry for themselves, either gone through a divorce or widowed, or children have moved on, you know, with their own lives. And I was hiking. I had just come out of a divorce myself. So people would call me and say, "Oh, but you look so happy." And I'm like, you have to go through the healing process, but at the same time, how do you heal? And so I hike, and this is what I do. And they said, "Oh, wouldn't you want to start a hiking group for us?" And then that's how nature became another way and a form of me empowering women to say that if I can hike, you can hike. And what are your aspirations? What would you like to achieve? And so somebody would say to me, "I'd like to climb Mount Everest," or "I wanted to do Everest Base Camp 1. Mm-hmm. And so I brought them into the circle again and said, "Great, let's start the coaching and the training." And so that started developing into another sort of a form of women empowerment, giving women the ability to see their strength. And today we've got women that are hiking big mountains out of our hiking club. We've done otters, we've done Amatola, we've done women's only hiking groups, we've done mixed groups, you know, so it's been really rewarding. And then obviously, you know, one of my passions is Palestine.
1: And what it does on it is that's right. Extraordinary. So but I'm curious to know that you're advocating, your pivot from entrepreneurship into a human rights activist. Where did this passion for justice and advocacy actually begin?
2: So it's a long story, and I should actually, everyone always tells me I should write a book about it. So it starts off in my childhood. It starts off when I was an 8-year-old little girl. And I'm grateful to my dad for that, because what he did is when we were young children, he would take us on the weekend to areas like Rivoli and Bosmont, where we would go and go to homes that had less than us. Okay. And we would go there and see what are the needs of those people. And my dad would say, "Okay, we're going to drop grocery off at some home or meet at another home." And I think that stayed with me, is that going into people's homes that had less than us. And so as a child, one of the things he said to me is, when I was growing up, that you will have a career and your career will be BSc. In his mind, BSc was baking, sewing and cooking. So he took me out of school when I was in standard 5, and he said, "That's it. Your sort of academia education has come to an end, and you will now be groomed by your mom at home." So I, you know, at that time, obviously as a young child, I was so confused and I was very angry. But he said to me, "If you read, the world opens up to you. So you don't have to have a degree, but you can educate yourself through reading." And so that became an avenue of me reading and educating myself from the age of 12. And my love for reading and books became a passion. I then explored lots of other interests that interested me. And as I grew older, obviously reading became something that kind of gave me the direction that I wanted to be going into. And a lot of it was about humanitarian work and the world and what was happening in the world at that time, from the age of 15 and 16 onwards. And then I got married, and as a married mother, also then in my community, seeing what was happening, always getting involved in community projects, whether it was a fundraiser or whatever it was, And then I learned, you know, where people had struggles and all of that. So the love and the passion of humanitarian work comes definitely from my childhood. It stems from that. And then obviously I researched, you know, my family tree and all of that, only to find out 3 years ago that actually the Bayat family comes from a Turkish clan. And this the Turkish clan was one of the groups that actually explored out and went and did humanitarian work. So maybe it's in our DNA. Alhamdulillah. But it's reading that has brought all of that into my life for me to actually learn about different things, different cultures. And I found a Bayat family that is actually based in Afghanistan that only does humanitarian work.
1: So it's definitely ancestral legacy. But I want to touch on something that I feel like we don't talk about too much. And this is drawing from your experience of empowering women through Hani and now from Miko and Anna, is why is financial independence so important and such an important conversation to be had, especially for us as Muslim women?
2: Yeah, it's, you know, it's something that I love talking about, is that financial independence is, you know, it varies. It could vary into a woman that has got everything. But the fact that she has something worthy to share with somebody, so it could be a skill, whether it's a baking, cooking, it doesn't matter what it is, but the skill that you have and the purpose that you have in life is not to be able to hold it to yourself, but to actually be able to share that with others. And I think that is so important for women to understand. And then once you have that financial freedom of earning your own money, there's so many things you can do with it. Like I always say this to women, and I say this to my daughters, I say this to my son as well, is that the financial freedom that you have doesn't always have to be about materialism or what you need or what your needs are. But you could utilize that financial income that you get to empower other people. So you could use it in a form of skilling someone else, or you could use it in a form of maybe sponsoring something that you know that person is going to have a better quality of life. So for me, financial freedom means the independence to be able to take what you have and utilize it and use it in the best way that you can. First of all, to uplift yourself, because you have self-worth. There's no reason for you to ever feel depressed, because you've now earned something and you can then use that to obviously empower somebody else, empower the next person, or develop something else, or invest it in something where you know that long term you have something that you can fall back onto should there be a need.
1: Absolutely. Is very, very important. And I love the empowerment aspect of helping women to develop this career of entrepreneurship. I want to go back to Dare and your work with Dare and the importance of ending period poverty. Also, how does period poverty impact education, dignity, and also opportunities for young girls and women?
2: Okay, so it's also a very, very sensitive topic, first of all, here and abroad, that I've seen. Period poverty was never something that was spoken about. You know, when I started talking about period poverty, people said, what's period poverty? So it's people having to understand that when you live in a marginalized environment or a community and you don't have enough money to buy food, where are you going to have money to buy a pack of pads? And period poverty will then eventually affect that entire upbringing, the lifestyle of that young girl, or even her mental, stability. Because when she doesn't have a pack of pads, first of all, that limits her to having access to be able to go to school or even to get out of her home. And so that means 5 days of her schooling days are now missed out for that month. And that will then impact on her for the year end, because she's missed 5 days of every month. And then what happens is that these young girls, because they're so ashamed about talking about what's happened to them, they will look at all sorts of avenues to be able not to tell their friends that they didn't have a pack of pads to actually come to school. So they look for excuses, or sometimes they get involved in the wrong kind of environment. And that is where we've seen the early childhood pregnancies happening, because they're so young, They don't understand that this is not what they should be doing, but they will sell their bodies for a pack of fats. So period poverty has a huge, sort of an impact on the marginalized societies. So that means if we do not start tackling that, we don't help young girls to go to school and develop themselves, that means poverty will just remain poverty, and that cycle will continue for years and years and years. So often I get asked this question, but you really think you're making a difference, because there are millions of girls in South Africa alone that don't have access to sanitary pads. And I always use this, and it's one of my, the coaching and the training that I got from a mentor, is that you can't change the world and you cannot change the lives of everybody in the world. But if you can impact on a handful of women and they have a better future, then your purpose in life is starting to be fulfilled.
1: The next question, so we spoke about period poverty. What can our communities do to move beyond awareness and create practical solutions? Because we can talk about this and talk about it and discuss it and put up statuses on Instagram. How do we move beyond awareness and create practical solutions within our own country and abroad? I know you do a lot of work internationally as well to end period poverty.
2: Okay, so that's lovely. And I really want to explore more of those conversations with people. So over the last few years, obviously, we've done all sorts of fundraisers. We've done all sorts of awareness campaigns. And I think it's way past that now. Everybody knows we have period poverty. So I encourage all the women that within our societies and out of our societies as well, is that it doesn't cost us anything at all if we just start adopting one young girl, let's say, okay, I'm going to contribute for a pack of washable pads for, say, one young girl. So imagine if we are a community of just 1,000 people. That means 1,000 young girls every single month can get a pack of pads. It's 250 rands for a pack of washable pads that would last for 5 years. Right. It says 5 years, but I give the girls about 4 years because we don't know what the harsh conditions that they're working in. Do they have access to good clean water? Well, that's sometimes that would impact on the longevity of the pack of pads. Mm. But it's like me and you going into a store and we're buying a pack of disposable pads. And so we think we give a girl a disposable pad, but that disposable pad will only fulfill that need of hers for 1 month. Okay. And then what happens the next month? And then you've forgotten about this girl. So I just keep saying that if all of our women within our communities and the networks that we work in start understanding that as a woman, all you've got to contribute to is one pack of pad a month. And if you have the means to do more than one, why not? If you've got the means to do two, it's 500 rands. How often do we just throw away 500 rands on things that are actually not even important, you know, that we may just buy it and then it lies in our cupboard because we thought we needed it for that particular month or that particular week for an occasion or whatever it is. So I kind of try and tell people that all the time. You don't have to be giving millions and thousands. Your little bit every single month would make a difference in somebody else's life. And that's what I'm doing. So currently what we do is we try and target at least 1,000 packs of washable pads that we fundraise for, or we get women that are donating towards our organization called DARE, and then we take those 1,000 pads and we've got networks in which we've tapped into, and then we go and hand out these pads to these girls. So it's, again, in small digestible chunks, but in the end of the day, the picture will be bigger, because I just calculated in a year, if it's 1,000 packs every month, that's 12,000 packs of pads that we've handed out for the year, and you wouldn't even feel it that you've done it.
1: And this is an international campaign, am I correct?
2: For myself, yes, it has become. It was also, again, you know, my passion for humanity and for the work that I've done. And I always wanted it to be something that was meaningful. So when I traveled over to Palestine, to Lebanon, to Egypt, when I went to meet all the Palestinian displaced mothers from Gaza, the washable pads was one of my, you know, conversation topics. Spoke about it, and every single one of those women that I had met were embraced it, wanted it, wanted to learn how to make the pads. And then in South Africa as well, I've worked with companies like Save the Children South Africa, where they work with children that cross borders and get lost in the system because they don't have paperwork. And we've done workshops and sewing programs with these young girls so that they learn how to make our washable pads, and so that one day they could use this as an income-based business as well. So yeah, my passion for what I do in terms of the period property has now extended way beyond just South Africa. It's like everywhere that I go. Even if I have to go to a European country and I know that there are refugees there or there are non-profit organizations there, I will share the opportunities. I carry my pack of pads with me wherever I go so that I can have these conversations with people.
1: Beautiful. And of course, I will link up the Dear Foundation on my Instagram pages as well. So if you all want to contribute and you want to be a part of this, it's such a fantastic organization and such a fantastic initiative. It's something that I think we take for granted. A couple of months ago, I was reading about how period poverty actually affects young girls and the things they have to resort to, the things that they have to do, which you've alluded to as well, in order to navigate this time of month where every single woman goes through it. Every single woman has this, you know, goes through this particular period. But think about the access we have. If you are a person who is able to go to the shops and purchase your items for your menses for your time of the month, consider yourself so incredibly privileged, and consider that when you're purchasing for yourself, on how you can help make a difference or alleviate somebody's difficulty in accessing this. It's not even a luxury, it's a necessity. It's a necessity that keeps young girls away from school because of something that naturally, it's a naturally occurring process in the body of a female. So a beautiful initiative. And of course, I will link up the information. But I want to talk about your Palestine human rights advocacy and something very exciting that you've been doing for the last 8 years, which has been supporting the olive harvest in Palestine. What drew you to this type of work, Muniba?
2: So it's also, wanting to do something meaningful. It also was this need to meet the right people to do the right thing for Palestine. So, as a young woman, I always wanted to travel and wanted to visit Palestine, and it never happened until I turned 50. But when I met the friend from Palestine that had visited South Africa, and I said to him, he'd come alone. His family was in Palestine, but he'd come to visit South Africa. And I said to him, I would love to come to Palestine. One is just obviously our desire to pray in Masjid al-Aqsa, but also to do something meaningful for the people of Palestine. And I said to him, I've heard about your olive trees and your olive harvesting, and how can we come into olive harvesting? And he said, you're most welcome to come. I have, every single Palestinian that is not a refugee has got land in Palestine. So it's been passed on from generation to generation, and we have a farm, and you're most welcome to come and help us on our farm. So that was my first introduction to one particular geographic area in the Kira district. And we went there and we olive harvested with Farid Tamala and his family. And we were hosted by the family in their home. And the first year, I think initially I had 10 women going with me, and then all of them decided they were too scared to go. So we ended up being three of us that went. But it was amazing because when we got there, we were, obviously guided to how to get to the farm. They all live in the West Bank, so they obviously couldn't come to the airport to fetch us. But then we got to Kira, and we were then introduced to the family. And so from day one, we started olive harvesting with the family. And it's an absolutely beautiful experience because it's hard labor, first of all. So it's not just for anyone that thinks they're going to go there on a luxury holiday. Mm-hmm. But you're part of the family and you olive pick the whole day. You eat under the olive trees. You interact with the children. You talk to the women of the home. Some of them speak English, some of them don't. But if they don't, there's always an interpreter. But at the same time, while you're doing this very tedious task of hand picking those olives, you actually learn about their lives, their struggles. And I think the resilience of the women there was just absolutely amazing to get to know and to understand. And so that's been a beautiful 8 years of my time that I have been going every year in October. So it's the olive harvest season starts in October. It's normally around the 10th of October. And then, you know, you go there and then you olive harvest for about a week or 2 weeks. It depends on how long people want to stay there. So my first time I went there, we stayed 5 days. And ever since then, I mean, I've been a few more times. Mm-hmm. And sometimes I've olive harvested for a whole month. So depending on my, you know, what time I could take out from work. And you get to, it humbles you because then you understand why they're so passionate about the olive trees. It's passed from generation to generation. And, you know, during that time that we're in that season of olive harvesting as well, you see how hard it is and how they press their oil and how they cannot actually go out and sell that oil like every other country can. They've got to, you know, within their communities, they sell that olive oil, or if they can, they ship it over to a Palestinian that lives in the occupied Palestine areas that they can then bottle it and send it abroad. So all those things, I mean, that's stuff that people don't understand or wouldn't know until they go there themselves to experience all of this. Yeah.
1: Well, what an extraordinary and interesting way to see Palestine, to actually live with the family, to do the olive harvest. Has it become harder over the last few years to do the olive harvest? I remember last year there was a few incidents during the harvest itself.
2: Yes. So, look, it all depends on which area you are in. So I have over the years, initially, like I said, this village that we're going, olive harvest is a pretty safe village. It's not too close to a settlement. So, you know, the families would go very, very comfortably to olive harvest and never, ever had been any incidences while we were olive harvesting in their areas of attacks from settlers and things like that. But there is like sort of surrounding villages that I have then subsequently gone and helped olive harvest in those areas. And those are a lot more volatile because while you're olive harvesting, the settlers come walking through the fields and start taunting the families. And they would come with sticks. And, you know, one of the areas that we went into, not this last year, but the year before, was we had seen it where all the settlers came in with the IDF and chased all the families away from the olive trees, threatening to kill them if they would stay on. And then, you know, later on they came back and they tried to steal whatever olives were left in the bags and the sacks that people had to just move and run. So we've had those experiences, but it has become a lot more volatile in certain areas. And there have been like sort of attacks on more the Palestinians than us as visitors, you know, and most times the Palestinians would protect us and say, look, there is something stirring in this area. We're not going to go in this area with you. So yes, but I think it's important for people to keep going because that's also one of the ways of us showing our solidarity with them and that we are there with them to support them and that they feel protected when they have got outsiders there with them, you know, so that's very important.
1: Has being a part of this process and witnessing the resilience of Palestinian communities shaped your own understanding of what it means to be courageous and hopeful?
2: Oh, yes, for sure. You know, and it's had such an impact on my life, you know. And I think that's why I can also do what I do in the business that I do here in South Africa, is that knowing that whatever it is, Almighty Allah is always there holding our hands and protecting us. And so you can take that risks of going into areas, and that's what I do. With period poverty, again, just going back to that, is if I didn't have these experiences in Palestine, I wouldn't be brave enough to go into rural areas and into all of these areas that people in South Africa actually sometimes wonder, am I crazy doing this? But it's about showing that resilience as women to say that Allah protects us wherever we go. And if we have a purpose in mind, a purpose in life, and we have a passion for what we're doing, then we should not let any obstacles stop us from doing those things. So alhamdulillah, that's been really, you know, nice. And then obviously the hiking has also, you know, built leadership and resilience through, into my genes through that, because when you're hiking, when you out in nature, you understand that you are actually so tiny and minute in this bigger, you know, space that Allah has created. So alhamdulillah, yeah, all of these things that I've done in my life has really made me the woman I am. I can proudly say that. Alhamdulillah.
1: A few final questions for you on a very personal note is that what's a lesson you wish you could share with every young woman out there who's feeling afraid to take the first few steps towards her dreams? Because I know you rebranded and you went and a little bit later on achieved all the goals that you want to do. So if somebody is hesitant or tentative, what advice would you give them towards taking that first step and not being afraid to achieve any goal and dream that you set for yourself?
2: Okay. I think the most important thing is for someone to understand their own talents and their own gifts. That's one of the most important things, and see what it is that drives you, the passion that you have for whatever it is, right? Secondly is to reach out and ask for help when you need help, and to take on that mentorship that's offered in many spaces. So, you know, often we think we can't ask, we can't reach out, or we know it all. We actually don't know it all. And that's one of the lessons I've taught young people. I teach people in my space of women empowerment, in my hikes, is that we don't know it all. Mm-hmm. And so you know, often that's it. That's one of the factors that holds us back, is because we're too afraid that if we do something and we fail, what is society going to say? And so we don't have to ever worry about that, because you learn from your mistakes. I've learned from my mistakes. I've made huge mistakes in my life as well, you know. I've learned from my mistakes. But then you take those mistakes that you've made and you empower yourself a little bit better and a little bit more. So I think for young women that are afraid to try something, I always say, if you don't try it, you'll never know. And if you fail, that's not the end of the world, because you can try something else. And then you learn from the lessons of what didn't come right in that sort of season, and then you rebuild and you rebrand and you redevelop, and then you grow, and that's how you actually then start achieving what your ultimate goal is, and then your ultimate purpose in life is supposed to be.
1: And finally, what type of legacy do you want to leave behind? What do you want to be known for?
2: Oh, that's a very deep, hard question. I just want to be remembered for being humble, beautiful soul that leaves an impression of goodwill, kindness, passion, love, and the love for humanity and people. That's what I would love to leave behind as a legacy.
1: Beautiful. I know I'm going to get a lot of questions about how to support Tay. Is there a way we can contact you, or a way that you can just leave your details somehow where listeners, if they want to contribute to this project, this ongoing project to end period poverty, how do they do so?
2: Of course, yes, no problem. I'm more than happy to share my website, which is www.day2b.co.za. And then I've also got my cell phone number, which anybody can call me on. I don't have a problem. I would answer the messages. It's 082-779-5090.
1: Thank you so much for joining us in conversation this morning. And I hope, inshallah, we could all help and assist and contribute to this fantastic project. And we'll definitely catch up again soon. Until then, you take care, and assalamu alaikum to you.
2: Wa alaikum assalam, Safira, jazakallah for this, and I hope that inshallah it will be inspiring and motivating for others to take on the journey that they need to take on.
1: I mean, it will be. Thank you so much.
2: Salam.
1: And with that, we off to a break. We'll wrap up the program after this.
0: It's Safira Kaka, and you're listening to Safira Kaka on Air. 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
1: And that's it for our program this morning. That was the interview of the week with Sister Monima Payat, doing extraordinary things with the development of entrepreneurship, ending period poverty in South Africa and abroad, and also helping the Palestinians with the olive harvest. I'll send out those details for Day2B, www.day2b.co.za. And thank you to everybody for tuning into yet another episode of the program. 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But for now, for myself, Safira, as well as the team here at Radio Islam, for now, it's Fiamanila, and assalamu alaikum wa rahmatullahi wa barakatuh.

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